0: Appeals is expected to consider Louisiana's appeal of a district court's decision to deny the state a preliminary injunction against the FDA. This is SRN News. European tourists are discovering firsthand why America's free market system remains the envy of much of the world.
1: As European visitors travel across the United States for the World Cup, many are noticing what American capitalism has built. From massive Bucky's travel centers to grocery store selections and even ranch dressing, visitors are sharing their surprise online. The reactions are fueling a broader debate over how competition, free markets, and innovation continue to drive American abundance, while Europe's centralized regulatory model falls behind. Willie Nelson, Washington.
0: Country music legend Alan Jackson has ended his touring career on Saturday night. He performed his final show at Nashville's Nissan Stadium. The event, titled Last Call, One More for the Road, the finale featured performances by top country stars like Carrie Underwood and Luke Combs. Jackson, who has sold over 60 million records, has been battling a degenerative nerve condition. More details.
2: Here's an important truth about the gospel from 1 Thessalonians. When we told you the good news, it was with the power and assurance that come from the Holy Spirit, and not simply with words. You knew what kind of people we were and how we helped you. 1 Thessalonians 1:5.

0: With today's Dr. Dobson Minute, here's Dr. James Dobson.
1: An elephant begins its training process shortly after capture with 3 days of total isolation. At the peak of their vulnerability, the elephants are brought to a nighttime ceremony of fire, where they are screamed at and intimidated for hours. By morning, half-crazed, the elephants have yielded. Forever after, they will be slaves to a new master. We humans also have a great need for love and acceptance, especially during our adolescent years. And like elephants during the night of fire, teenagers are often subjected by their culture to a period of intense isolation and loneliness, which leaves them feeling rejected, ridiculed, and ignored. Some quickly begin to lose their sense of independence. They become slaves to conformity and peer pressure. Somehow, we must teach our children long before they're teenagers that they need not follow the whims of adolescent society.
0: For more information, visit drdobsonminute.org.

captive to failure and doubt. Bound by the tempter, condemned by his lies, I believed there was no way out. Then the Word and the Spirit cut through like a knife,

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0: Coming up next, stay tuned for The Incredible Journey with Pastor Gary Kent. 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
2: To many New Zealanders, this is sacred ground. I'm standing beside the hallowed turf of Eden Park. This is where the haka is performed. This is where the crowd roars. This is where dreams come true. This is where memories are created. This is where legends are made. Eden Park is New Zealand's largest sports stadium. It's the home of the All Blacks, New Zealand's famous national rugby team. It primarily hosts rugby in the winter and cricket in the summer. Eden Park was built in 1900 and is steeped in tradition. It's a meaningful fortress for the All Blacks, demonstrated in the fact that they've not been beaten at this home venue for 48 consecutive test matches since 1994. Join us at Eden Park as we follow the footsteps of legendary players, relive famous victories, and consider the attributes for which the All Blacks are admired, and how these same attributes can play a meaningful role in our lives as well, and make us winners too.

Sport is a multi-billion dollar industry today, rivaling any other in size and power. Unprecedented levels of skill, intensity, and endurance, along with top quality media coverage, have transformed global sport into spectacular mass entertainment and handsomely rewards its leading exponents. There are some sporting teams, though, which have built strong legacies that will far outlast many others. One of the international giants of rugby union is the one and only All Black New Zealand team. According to the International Rugby Board's ranking system, this incredible team have been the most consistently ranked number one rugby team in the entire world. The All Blacks are renowned for their perseverance, impeccable physical performances, and their strong winning reputation. In 612 tests played, New Zealand has had a winning average of 77.12%. They were the first team to win three World Cups, have been in the number one spot 80% of the time since the world rankings were introduced. They've also won 10 of 16 Tri-Nation tournaments, retained the Bledisloe Cup for 17 years, and won 6 out of 7 rugby championships. But there is even more beyond the accolades and impressive wins. The All Blacks have developed an outstanding team culture of humility, unity, and reverence for the team they play for and the jersey they wear. They have strong core values that include team mottos such as "Better men make better All Blacks," and "No individual is bigger than the team." Players are expected to follow these values, and they take on the black jersey with a deep sense of responsibility and commitment to the team. They are, in a sense, ambassadors for their team and country to the people around them and to the world. Everywhere they go, they represent the team. Most of the players also grew up in New Zealand in rural towns and public schools. They played for local clubs, and this has contributed to the humble feel and hometown pride and culture of the team. But how did the game of rugby union even begin? Well, according to legend, in 1876, William Webb Ellis, who was playing an ordinary game of football at the time, famously picked up the ball and ran with it. And from there, the idea of rugby union was born. The sport's biggest competition has now become international through the formation of the Rugby World Cup. Winners now receive the esteemed Webb Ellis Cup. And the ultimate achievement in rugby is to win and hold aloft this trophy and be crowned world champions. The formation of rugby in New Zealand on a national competitive level didn't start until 1892. After an important meeting in Wellington on the 16th of April, 1892, New Zealand began what was then known as the New Zealand Rugby Union. They included several provincial unions from around the country, including Taranaki, Nelson, Wellington and Auckland. This more organised body then went on to select future national teams to then compete against other nations. New Zealand, working closely with Australia, had both been critical countries that contributed greatly to the sport going international. The inaugural 1987 World Cup tournament was even hosted in a combined effort by both Australia and New Zealand, with 16 nations competing. But things were still in the trial stage. Most players were amateurs and still had other jobs. No one knew whether it would be popular enough to move to a fully professional level and be sustainable. Soon after, though, in 1995, rugby officially became professional, meaning athletes could be paid and form viable career paths from playing the game. Today, there are many matches throughout the year, and the Rugby World Cup occurs every 4 years, with 20 teams competing. The sport has grown immensely in popularity, and the total revenue per tournament has totaled between $150 and $250 million
since 2007. Now that's a lot of money and a lot of dedicated fans out there supporting this sport. It was the New Zealand Rugby Organisation who also early on decided on an All Black jersey for their team members to wear. This has then contributed to the name that New Zealand's rugby team is known by, the All Blacks. Embedded into every jersey was also the image of the silver fern, which is a plant native only to New Zealand. In Maori tradition and culture, this silver fern represents resistance, strength, and enduring power. New Zealand All Blacks wear their jersey with pride and aim to embody the symbolism that it represents. The All Blacks are known for their resilience and perseverance despite setbacks. In 1999, New Zealand was looking very strong. Everybody's bets were on them taking away the World Cup trophy that year. Yet, devastatingly, they didn't even make the finals. Dejected, the New Zealand rugby team returned home to disappointing new titles that read, World Chumps. When they picked up their bags at the airport, the word loser had been painted onto them. This was a low point in their career, but they didn't let it destroy them or get them down. They fought back and trained harder than ever before. This loss perhaps even fueled this determined team, as from this point on, they went on to outperform every other team. Not only did they go on to be the first three-time winner of the Rugby World Cup, they also were awarded the prestigious Team of the Year from the International Rugby Board in 2005, 2006, 2008, and then for an incredible seven-year record from 2010 to 2016. The outstanding women's New Zealand rugby team needs also to be acknowledged. They are the Black Ferns, and they've won the Women's Rugby World Cup 6 out of the 9 tournaments played. In their test matches too, they have an 85% winning record. They were the first female team to receive the Team of the Year award in 2017. New Zealand have so much to be incredibly proud about for both their national All Blacks and Black Ferns rugby teams. Now, there is a unique aspect to the All Blacks team that really stands out from all their competitors. Before playing each of their games, the All Blacks perform the now famous ritual of the haka. This ritual originated as part of the culture of the Maori indigenous people of New Zealand. Traditionally, the haka was known as a war dance, which was used to hype up the warriors before going out to fight. It was also used to celebrate, entertain, challenge, or welcome other tribes that came to visit. The impressive and captivating movements of the war dance are an aggressive and powerful style. They stomp their feet, rhythmically slap their bodies, and chant loudly. The haka uses strong and sharp movements, which are full of energy and emotion. Throughout it, they intentionally display ferocious facial expressions and stick out their tongues to intimidate their opposition. During the performance of the haka, the Maori people also intended it to portray the unity, strength, and pride of the tribe as they moved together as one body. It was only natural that when New Zealand joined the rugby touring circuit, they began incorporating this performance. The haka represented exactly what they wanted to be on the rugby field. United, strong, and proud of who they were, how they played, and the country they came from. Over the last few decades, there have been some incredibly talented All Black players who have left a powerful legacy on the team itself. They've been great ambassadors for their team and country. Some of these most notable players are Christian Cullen, Joe Malomu, Richie McCaw, and Dan Carter. Christian Cullen played for the All Blacks between 1996 and 2002. He was known as the Pākākariki Express after his hometown of Pākākariki.
Cullen was considered one of the most potent running fullbacks, scoring 46 tries in 58 tests. At the time, this became an All Black record. Playing during the same period as Cullen was his teammate Jonah Lomu. He was big and fast and is considered to have been the first true global superstar of rugby and consequently had a huge impact on the game. Lomu was the youngest person to play for the New Zealand national team, debuting on the wing at the age of just 19 against France in 1994. The following year, he was named Player of the Tournament in the Rugby World Cup and was the first All Black since 1905 to score 4 tries against England in a test match. At 1.95 metres or 6 foot 5 inches tall and weighing 125 kilo or 275 pounds, Lomu was a man mountain and exceptionally large for a wing player. Blessed with great speed, he could run 100 metres in under 11 seconds and great power. He was difficult to stop and often just ran over his opponents. He held numerous World Cup records, including 15 career tries at the tournament and most tries in a single World Cup, a tally of 8 at the 1999 World Cup. He was also the youngest player to score 10 test match tries and the first to score 12 test match tries in a single year. Next on the scene for the All Blacks from 2001 to 2015 was Richie McCaw. He captained the New Zealand All Blacks in 110 out of his 148 test matches and won 2 Rugby World Cups in 2011 and 2015. He not only won Player of the Year awards for 3 years, he was also the one selected as World Rugby Player of the Decade, a phenomenal acknowledgement for an outstanding career. A sports reporter, Ben Simpson, said recently of McCaw, a fearless leader of men and a big reason as to why the All Blacks jersey holds so much mana or pride. He was humble, hardworking, and epitomised what it means to be a Kiwi. Long live Sir Richie. A few years into McCaw's career, Dan Carter arrived on the scene, playing for the All Blacks for 12 years, from 2003 to 2008.

in 2005, 2012 and 2015 from the International Rugby Board. There are a few players who stand out for something more than just their football skills too. A standout player, Michael Jones, played for the All Blacks for 11 years. His debut for the All Blacks was in 1987, and he was a vital part in the winning of the first ever Rugby World Cup, scoring the try which helped to win against France in the finals. Jones was a player not only recognised for his immense skill and leadership on the field, he also was known for staying true to his convictions, faith and beliefs. He even refused to play games that interfered with his religious beliefs and church attendance. As someone who deeply loved his football, it wasn't always easy to hold to his convictions, but he stuck to his beliefs and he did what he believed he was called to do as a Christian. In retirement, his Christian testimony and strong reputation stayed with players for years afterwards. His first coach for the All Blacks, John Hart, the man that helped bring them to World Cup victory, was once asked who he believed was the greatest player to ever grace the field as an All Black. He shared, "To me, clearly Michael Jones, a freak on the field and a gentleman off it." The reputation of Jones within the All Blacks is an incredible testimony of someone living up to what they say they believe. New Zealanders love their rugby, and because of this, they look up to all the rugby players. They aspire to be just like them. These men are role models for the younger generation who aspire to be like them. They are ambassadors for their team and their country. How privileged New Zealanders are to have such high quality men and strong All Black values to look up to. And it's a reminder that we all represent something or someone in our lives, families, workplace, beliefs. What values are we portraying to the world? Who is watching us and learning from us? Is it our children, our fellow workmates? What images are we portraying to them? Are we bringing good into the world, setting a good example? Of course, the idea of being an ambassador or representing a cause or a set of beliefs isn't new. It's a concept that's been around for thousands of years. For example, there were many people who looked up to an important historical figure. Jesus, son of Joseph and Mary, was born in Bethlehem and raised in Nazareth in the first century AD. He led an important life, which many people watched and admired. Just like the All Blacks, Jesus left a legacy, one that has remained well beyond his years on earth. Now, there was a small group of followers that learned from Jesus as he lived on earth. He told them stories and showed people what it was like to live with love for all humanity. He crossed lines of cultural, social, and sexist prejudice that ruled in the day. He treated the lowest in society with love and respect. He served others. And then he told others to follow his example and do likewise. But Jesus was more than just a kind and loving person. Jesus was unique and special. He claimed to be God. He claimed to bring peace and hope into a hurting world. He died and rose from the dead. And he claims that his death was powerful enough to save all of humanity from their sins and ultimate death. This special message is one of the most proclaimed messages in all the world. Jesus' small group of followers felt unworthy at times and were still growing and learning a lot in the 3.5 years that they followed him. But everything changed when Jesus died, because it wasn't long after, 3 days in fact, that Jesus rose again from the dead. This was a powerful act of God. Suddenly everything clicked for his followers. They realized that Jesus was more than just a mere man. Jesus was divine. Jesus was God on earth. They believed he came and demonstrated to them what ultimate and unconditional love looked like. They followed him with all their hearts and devoted the rest of their lives to sharing this good news to people and writing it down for future generations to read about

0: collect and learn from. Many of their writings have been collated and formed the New Testament of the Bible as we know it today. People saw them and identified them as Christ followers by what they did and what they said. In Acts chapter 11, verse 26, it says, "So for a whole year, Barnabas and Saul met with the church and taught great numbers of people. The disciples were called Christians first at Antioch." It was in the secular, non-religious town of Antioch that they were first called Christians. Their reputation had been established. They now represented Christ as Christians. They were His ambassadors. The disciples represented Jesus with passion and confidence. But it wasn't always easy standing up for Jesus either. Some of them were even killed for their faith. But even under threat of death, they relentlessly held on to their belief in Jesus and their title of Christian. Years on, and today billions of people have claimed this title. They've accepted Jesus and chosen to represent Him and live for Him. They follow Him and try to live a life of love just like Jesus did. For those of us who know and follow Jesus, it's important to consider how we are representing Jesus and our faith. Like putting on the All Blacks jersey displays an allegiance to the New Zealand Rugby Union team, claiming to follow Jesus means that we are representing Him. What does that look like in your life and in my life? Our job as Christians is to be an ambassador for Jesus to the people around us. That means everywhere we go, we represent Jesus. The Bible says, "We are Christ's ambassadors, as though God were making His appeal through us." Now, you may be thinking, "Well, I'm just not equipped to be an ambassador for Christ." You may think it requires a special personality or being good at persuading people. You may feel that you're not qualified to be an ambassador for Christ. But remember, God doesn't call the qualified. He qualifies the called. That's right. God doesn't call the qualified for His work. They're a dime a dozen. God calls the person who has accepted Jesus and who is devoted to God. He then equips them for the tasks ahead. God wants you to be an ambassador for Him by looking for other people around you to share His love with today. And He's already equipped you to do it. Do you know that God put you on earth for this special reason? He wants to say something to the rest of the world through you. And what does He want you to say? Well, it's called your life message. Did you know that you have a unique life message? Here's what the Bible says. Your lives are echoing the Master's word. The news of your faith in God is out. We don't even have to say anything anymore. You're the message. Anytime you say, "This is what God is doing in my life," you're giving your life message. Anytime you say, "I was praying about this, and here's what happened," you're giving a life message. Anytime you say, "I've got this problem I'm struggling with, but God is helping me," you are sharing your life message. Only you can share your unique life message. No one else can do it for you. And if you don't share your life message, the world gets cheated. God wants to use you. And here's why. Because the best messages are personal messages. The most powerful message comes through a person. Now, God has a message to share with the world today. And instead of writing it in the sky, He wants to share it through your personality. He wants to share it through you. Now, you don't have to be perfect to share your life message. You just have to be honest, real, and authentic. Just say, "I don't have it all together, but here's what God is doing in my life. Here's the difference Jesus Christ has made. If you don't share your life message with other people, they may never hear about what God can do for them too. Your life message is yours alone. No one else can share it. God wired you to make a difference. He wired and equipped you to make a contribution to this world through your life message. Now, to date, 1,207 people have proudly pulled on the black jersey emblazoned with the silver fern and carried the All Blacks' name. But billions of people all around the world have accepted Jesus and carried His name. 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
0: Dear Heavenly Father, thank you for Jesus, for the peace and happiness He brings into our lives. Thank you for the example He left us to follow. Help us to live powerful and meaningful lives, to be ambassadors for the Almighty God. We ask this in Jesus' name. Amen.
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0: Some people would call him a loser. He ran for state office. 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He started a business. He failed. He ran for Congress. He lost. He was nominated for vice president. He lost again. But he knew only those who never tried are the real losers. And Abraham Lincoln was no loser. 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
3: 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When we told you the good news, it was with the power and assurance that come from the Holy Spirit, and not simply with words. 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

0: In John chapter 4, Jesus describes the kind of worshipers the Father seeks. Verses 23 and 24. Yet a time is coming and has now come when the true worshipers will worship the Father in spirit and truth. For they are the kind of worshipers the Father seeks. God is spirit, and his worshipers must worship in spirit and in truth. Now for the next few minutes, stay tuned to Worship in Spirit and Truth with Pastor Jeff Scoggin.
1: Father, please send your spirit to fill me with words from on high to guide us and lead us today. In Jesus' name we pray. Amen. Prophecy, I hope you realize, was never intended to reveal to us every detail about what's going to happen in the future. We would like for it to sometimes, but that's not what prophecy was giving for us to do. As Paul says, we're looking through a glass darkly. In other words, things are kind of fuzzy. Things aren't real clear as we might like. The Bible in prophecy paints in broad strokes. Big picture stuff.

0: It gives us a general and vague idea about the future, but it's not a detailed description like we might want to tell us everything that's going to be happening. John Pauline, the professor that taught this class when I took it, he said that prophecy wasn't given us to satisfy our curiosity about the future. It was given to us to show us how to live today in regard to the future. Okay, and it's an important distinction. By the way, I have to give a lot of credit for this to John Pauline. The material that I share in this series is very much his, and I used it with his blessing. I made it my own, but at the same time, the material really comes from him. So remember what happened with the prophecies that pointed to the Messiah long ago. A couple thousand years ago, Israel thought that they had the prophecies figured out. They knew how the Messiah would come as king and conquer Rome and make Israel the leading power on earth. I actually did some study on the prophecies to see how they would have come up with this. And honestly, if I had been them, I would have been all in. I would have been absolutely all in. Because all of that material is there. It's in the Bible. But they either missed or they ignored the parts of the prophecies that went contrary to that picture that they had painted in their own minds. Their minds were actually closed to other possibilities, so that when the prophecies didn't turn out to be fulfilled the way they thought they were going to be fulfilled, they didn't recognize them. Because they didn't match the very clear picture that they had created in their minds for how it was all going to play out. They missed it. And sometimes I fear that we're setting ourselves up to make the same mistake. Like many of you, I grew up with a pretty detailed idea about the way that things are going to happen as Earth comes to an end. How the Catholic Church is going to take over the world and enact a Sunday law, and that's my cue to flee to the mountains, hopefully not in the winter on the Sabbath, right? Where I will subsist on berries and with people chasing me until they either get me or Jesus comes. It's a frightening way to grow up, by the way. It took a lot of study on my own to finally realize that what I thought I understood of Revelation was simplistic at best. And while I was looking to the future for prophecy to be fulfilled, I was, in fact, not noticing that it was being fulfilled all around me right then and right now. Our picture of how the whole end time scenario will actually play out must be a lot more flexible, or like Israel, we're in danger of missing it when it actually happens. Now, maybe I should rephrase that. We're in danger of missing it as it's happening right now. Most, I fear, don't even realize how much of Revelation is actually happening now. For instance, some people will read about the fifth trumpet, the fearsome scorpion-like demons pouring out of the abyss to attack us. How am I going to live through that? And they don't even recognize that we're nearly finished with that. We're almost into the sixth trumpet, give or take. This stuff's fuzzy. We think we know a lot about Revelation, but the reality is that we're constantly learning, and we still have a lot to learn. Our understanding of Revelation has grown and matured over the years to the point that we're finally beginning to recognize how little we actually understand of end time events. We think we know a lot about Revelation. If you have what you think is a clear picture of end time events, then please let this be a warning. We haven't been given enough information to have that clear of a picture. We have to become students of prophecy in a way that whatever the fulfillment looks like, we'll be in a position to recognize it for what it really is. Does that make sense? Everybody following me? Today, we're not going to attempt to summarize all of Revelation in a 20-minute sermon. What we'll do is a bit more practical, like a class lecture. We're going to be talking about how we can study Revelation in ways that will make us better able to interpret it properly when it happens. So first, let's take a quick look at the author of the book. The same John that wrote the Gospel of John in 1st, 2nd, and 3rd John also wrote the book of Revelation. Now, most of us probably wouldn't argue with that, but there are people that do. You know why? Because scholars who speak Greek and can read it well and understand it, they point out correctly that the Gospel of John and 1st, 2nd, and 3rd John are all written with really good Greek grammar. But Revelation is really bad Greek grammar. About a fifth grade level, they say. And so they say, well, how could the same person that wrote such good Greek here write such bad Greek there? The answer lies in the fact that when John wrote the book of Revelation, he did it while he was exiled on the island of Patmos. It seems that the emperor Domitian had failed to execute John, and so he had sent him to this desolate island in exile. There, John would have had no access to a luxury that he would have had before, and that is editors. For his other books, he would have had scribes around who could have corrected his bad Greek, just like when I lived in Russia. I had a secretary. She was Russian. And she could correct my lousy Russian letters that would go out and such. So the unsophisticated grammar of Revelation actually confirms to me that John actually wrote the book. You see, for the Hebrew kids who grew up in a world where Greek was the operating language of the world, kind of like English is today, every Hebrew boy was given Greek lessons up to about the fifth grade. So that was John's thinking. That was the way he worked. Without editorial assistance, he spoke with the proficiency of a fifth grader. So all of this is important to recognize because it helps us avoid a trap. And we're going to be looking at ways to avoid several traps. This helps us to avoid the trap of believing that the Bible is verbally inspired. You know what I mean when I say verbally inspired? That's the idea that God dictated every single particular word in the Bible, and that the human being who that was actually wielding the pen had nothing to do with what came out of the pen. He was basically remote controlled from heaven, like a robot. Okay? That's verbal inspiration. Every single word is the way that God would have written it if he had written it with his own finger. If that's true, then God had bad grammar part of the time, which I can hardly believe. Makes more sense that God inspired John's heart and John's mind, but that he wrote, with Holy Spirit guidance, the ideas that God gave him in his own words. Had God written the book of Revelation with his finger like he did the Ten Commandments, he probably would have used different words than John used. But he didn't. For some reason, God has chosen to limit himself by working through fallible, imperfect human beings. If that makes you uncomfortable, well, I guess in a way it should. Because that makes us wonder, can I really believe this? The fact that the Bible includes human imperfections does not mean that the Bible will ever steer us wrong. It will not. So contained in this book is everything that we need for salvation. It's kind of like a user manual for a new piece of equipment that came from China. You ever get one of those directions? New microwave or whatever it is, and you open it up and you can tell right away that this was not a native speaker of English that was writing these directions, right? So do you throw out the microwave? No. Guess what? Bad grammar aside, the directions work. And you get the microwave working. And you can do what you need to do. It accomplishes its purpose, flawed though it is. Bad grammar in the Bible or inconsistencies in the text does not make me think that maybe the Bible is disqualified as the inspired Word of God. In fact, if somebody stakes his belief in God or the Bible based on the idea that the Bible is every word verbally inspired, you're setting yourself up for shipwreck of your faith when you discover that there are flaws and there are inconsistencies in the Bible. When we see flaws in the Bible, it reminds us, really, that astoundingly, God has chosen on purpose to work through imperfect tools like you and me who make mistakes. That was true of the biblical prophets. It's true of modern prophets. But taken as a whole, God's word will accomplish its purposes. However, by tossing into the Bible the variable of human imperfections, that automatically means that we have to recognize at least four ideas that will affect our interpretations. Number one, the Bible has to accommodate our human situation. Since the prophet is writing in his time or her time, as the case may be, in history, his language, his culture, all of that, we must understand that whatever we're reading depends a lot on understanding the prophet's time and context. Okay, we'll talk about that more in a minute. Number two, the second thing to note is that the Bible does not explicitly deal with every single question that we may have. Okay? The Bible absolutely nowhere addresses eating Twinkies. Doesn't breathe a word about it. But do you think God has an opinion on whether we should sit down and eat a case of Twinkies all at once? Do you think He does? Your mother would, right? So does your father in heaven. He has an opinion. We have to assume that a God who is living and active in our world must have an opinion on everything that is happening in our world. So even while the Bible doesn't address every question explicitly, it does provide principles that will guide us in our questions. How does God feel about us sitting down and eating a case of Twinkies all at once? You tell me.
1: Not great.
0: Not great. How do you know that? Show me. Right? You actually can. By principles in the Bible, right? Not because it ever talked about that, by principles. And that leads us to our third consideration that has to affect our interpretation of the Bible. The Bible is mostly stories. Not a list of answers to questions. It's not a catechism. Which means that people often interpret the broad principles of Scripture differently than other people do. Because the Bible is mostly stories, we draw lessons from those stories on how God would actually have us live today. And to many people's chagrin, that leaves a wide area of interpretation. What you see in a story may be different than what I see in the story. Therefore, we have to recognize that there is room for different understanding in the Bible. And that makes some people really uncomfortable. But it's a reality. Finally, number four, we need to mention our tendency to misread the Bible to suit

our own purposes. It's actually easier to approach the Bible with the intent to defend what you already believe than to approach it with an attitude of learning. Sometimes we have more confidence in what we think the Bible says than we should have. When it comes to interpreting the Bible, we need to cultivate a healthy measure of self-distrust. It's called humility, right? Actually, Dr. Pauline in this class, he did what he called the ladder of humility. I really like this. The first rung on the ladder of humility is what I know. Rung number two is what everybody on earth knows. What's the difference between that rung and that rung? It's a long way, isn't it? It's a long way. It's something that I can't even reach. I can't go from first rung to second rung. But there's another rung after that. That's what everyone on earth could know if they had infinite time and resources. How much farther is that rung above? You can't even describe it. And then the next rung on the ladder is what everybody in the universe knows. And then, final rung, what God knows. In the end, what I know is very, very little. So another thing that we need to understand as we get into prophecy and interpreting prophecy is that God comes down the ladder. He doesn't expect us to go up it. Does that make sense? God comes to meet us where we are as extremely limited human beings. God doesn't require us to rise to His level. This is the same way that we operate with our kids, right? If you try to explain quantum physics to a 2-year-old, you're going to get nowhere if you're really going to do it. But can you explain something of it? Well, you can try, right? Even inspired writers like John knew very, very little. So God came down to our level, to John's level, and that reality must affect our interpretation of prophecy in the Bible in general. So another trap to avoid is thinking that in the Bible, God is speaking only to us in our time right now. And a lot of people do that. And you'll hear that in the interpretations that come out, you know, of the they're seeing tanks and airplanes and whatever in Revelation. We need to understand that God was speaking to the prophets in their time and in their language and using their history and their culture as their point of reference. In other words, if I was a prophet, which I'm not, God would speak to me in 21st century English. Not in ancient Hebrew, not even in modern Hebrew, not even in Polish. Why? Because I wouldn't understand it. He would speak to me in my cultural context as well. He wouldn't speak to me like I lived in a historical context. He wouldn't speak to me as if I lived in a future context. Why not? Because I wouldn't understand it. God is able to tell His stories in ways that make sense to the person He's talking to. An illustration is Daniel chapter 2 and Daniel chapter 7. Two dreams. Nebuchadnezzar had one of them. Daniel had the other one. It was actually the same dream, but totally different ways of presenting it. To the pagan king, Nebuchadnezzar, it was an idol that represented the different nations of the world, the empires to come, right? A pagan, an idol. This is stuff that he understood. For Daniel, same thing. The nations that were to come, but represented by animals, creation, and all this kind of stuff that comes into that. God employs different ways of speaking based on the person He's speaking to. In the same way, when God speaks to us, He uses words and ideas from our upbringing. That means that He used John's time and John's world in Revelation, not ours. Do you see the trap that we could avoid, that so much of the Christian world could avoid if they understood just that?

If we're truly going to understand Revelation, we have to take John's time into account. When we understand the way that John understood Revelation, it has to affect the way that we understand it. Right? Same goes for the rest of the Bible. Okay, another trap to avoid is reading the Bible for what we want it to say. Talked about this touched on it a minute ago. We have to let the Bible writers speak for themselves. Jeremiah 17:9, the heart is deceitful above everything, right? In other words, we are prone to self-deception. We're tempted to read the Bible and make it say what we want it to say to confirm what we already believe. We have to learn how to let the Bible speak to us rather than us making it speak what we want it to speak. Therefore, when it comes to interpreting prophecy, it's important not to go about that process in a haphazard way. If we approach the interpretation process systematically, we're going to be building a much firmer foundation. Too many Adventists attempt to interpret Revelation using the newspaper, which is dangerous. It's one thing to connect the newspaper to Revelation. That's maybe a fair thing to do, but it's an entirely different thing to interpret Revelation using the newspaper. So Revelation needs to be interpreted using the Bible as its own interpreter. The Bible will tell us what the different symbols mean. So when we encounter a symbol or a scene in prophecy that you want to understand, not just in Revelation, but in prophecy in general, here's the process to follow. There are six steps. This does require a little work, so I hope you're not afraid of a little work, but here's what we need to do. Number one, when approaching the book of Revelation, first read the passage lightly and broadly. Just kind of get the overall idea. Reading narrowly without the overall context in mind is not going to help us interpret the prophecies. So don't read just the part that you're wanting to figure out. Read around it. Get the idea. Next, follow your light reading with intense reading. Get really specific. Look for and define key words. What are the things that are really important? What makes a difference in this verse? What are the words that are really strong and make a real difference? Make sure you understand those words. Look it up in the Greek. But you say, I don't know Greek. There are tools. There's tools out there. You can get this on. You can Google it and get this stuff anymore. So we have advantages that people didn't used to have. There's also books and lexicons and things like that. Step three. Compare translations. I love this one. Compare translations, especially if you're not versed in the original languages. Grab yourself five different Bibles, five different translations, and then read the same text in all of them. That's going to tell you something, even if you don't know the original language. If all of them have exactly the same translation, what does that tell you? The translators all agreed. There was no argument. Yeah, that's what it says. They wrote it down. If every one of them is different, what does that tell you? Yeah, the translators didn't agree. There's something wrong with the text. There's confusing. There, you know, this, what do we know? What if four of them agree and one of them doesn't? You might have identified a bias where the person didn't like the translation because it didn't fit with their belief system. And so, and we can't blame anybody for that. Like it or not, we have biases. We can't get away from them. You know, I do the same thing when I'll come into a passage in the Bible where I think, wait a minute, that doesn't agree with what I think. I'm tempted to say, well, maybe it doesn't say that. Maybe it should be translated this way. So avoid that. Step four, look for word relationships. Words change meaning based on the words around them. For example, the word inhabitant might just be a word to describe somebody that lives somewhere. But in Revelation, when you read inhabitants of the earth, that phrase carries a specific meaning. What does that mean? Got to figure that out. Step number five, pay attention to the Old Testament background. We're going to look at this in great detail. This is more important than you can realize. The Old Testament is critical to interpreting Revelation. Scholars have identified probably more than 2,000 allusions to the Old Testament in Revelation. So if you don't know your Old Testament, you're not going to know Revelation very well. You're not going to understand it. And finally, step six in our method of interpretation, we have to learn to understand how the gospel transforms the Old Testament. The Old Testament images in the light of Jesus Christ. And this could be a whole sermon in itself. So John uses pre-Christian images. But John's a Christian, and so he

he baptizes these Old Testament images into a Christian meaning. For example, when John presents the sanctuary images of the Old Testament, he's using these images with the understanding of the heavenly sanctuary and Jesus' role as high priest. Okay, so all of this makes a real difference. There's six steps to follow to be sure that you're approaching prophecy in a safe way. But Revelation is unique even among the prophetic books. To understand just a few things about the way that Revelation itself was written will also help us in our interpretation. So interpreting Revelation, it's vital to understand the structure of the book. The structure of Revelation is not what we typically expect. It's not even written sequentially, which drives me crazy, right? Because that's what I want, is I want sequential. Things next to each other don't always relate to each other, and it seems pretty mixed up in our way of thinking. But the truth is that there's order in the book if you know where to look, if you know how it would work. There's two ways of thinking. There's Greek logic. A plus B equals C. All of you know that. See? Because we have the Greek background. That's the Western way of thinking. A plus B equals C. We were taught that in school. Introduction, body, conclusion. If you're looking for the climax to the story, where do you go? The end. The end. Doesn't work that way in Hebrew thinking. Ancient Hebrew thought pattern says A plus B equals A prime. In other words, you're on a journey, maybe up a mountain. You start at point A. You get to point B at the top. Then you come back down. You're back where you started, but you're a different person than you were when you started the journey. It's not an illegitimate way to think. It's just different than what we think. If you're looking for the climax to the story in the Hebrew way of thinking, where do you go? The peak, the middle, B. That's the tipping point. That's where everything changes. The last concept we need to discuss for interpreting Revelation is that we have to understand the Old Testament background of the book. This idea was life-changing for me when we did this in the seminary. The authors of the New Testament, including John, had been immersed and saturated in the Old Testament from childhood. They lived in a theocracy, and their religion and their culture were one and the same. Life revolved around that. So the stories they grew up with were not fairy tales and Mother Goose. They grew up with David and Goliath, Moses and Elijah. That was their lore. Those were their bedtime stories. That's what they were immersed in. And so they pulled from that history as they wrote. Revelation uses a lot of allusion. Let me just do a quick experiment here. Ready? I'm going to read you a bunch of words. See if you can follow me. Here it goes. Three bears, three little pigs, Cinderella, Pinocchio, Rapunzel, Rip Van Winkle, Sleeping Beauty, Humpty Dumpty, Jack and Jill, Ugly Duckling, Hansel and Gretel, Little Red Riding Hood. Anybody have any idea what I just said? Did you follow me? Sure you did. Why? Because we all grew up with those stories, right? How long would it take me to tell you all those stories? A couple hours, right? And yet I brought every single one of them to your mind in 5 seconds flat. That's what we call illusion. Now, imagine that I went to the Amazon jungle. And imagine that I could speak the language of the tribe. And I went there and I said to the chief, "What big ears you have." Would he understand me? Speaking his language, would he understand me? Yes, he would. And no, he wouldn't. At the same time, right? He would understand my words, but he wouldn't understand my meaning, if you get my meaning, right? Because he doesn't know the story of Little Red Riding Hood. Revelation has hundreds, if not thousands, of allusions to the Old Testament where the author intended for his readers to understand the larger context by using a particular word or phrase. And in this case, we are the clueless ones. We understand what he said, but we don't understand what he means, if you get my meaning. John and his people grew up with the Old Testament even more than we grew up with fairy tales. The kids memorized large sections of the Old Testament word for word.
And so with a single word, the prophet could bring up an entire context in the mind of another person who knew the same stories. And we read through it clueless. God does this constantly in Revelation. If we want to understand Revelation, we must become increasingly familiar with the Old Testament. The more familiar you are with the Old Testament, the more you understand Revelation. Now, when I first learned this concept, I was excited. And I decided that I was going to... I don't like to highlight in my Bible because it makes a mess. But I decided to make an exception. I decided that every time I would discover an allusion in the Old Testament to something in Revelation, I would highlight that. Because when I would get to that section in the Old Testament, I wanted my mind to switch to Revelation mode, right? Oh, what's he trying to tell? What's the story that I need? So I started doing that. Problem is my Old Testament started turning yellow. I'm serious. And I investigated to whether there was a such thing as a highlighter eraser, which you'll be glad to know there is. And I rescued my Bible. That's how much material there is to know that's going to affect how much you understand Revelation. Okay, I need to quit. There's so much more we could talk about on the topic, but we have to wrap up.

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0: 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Thank you so much for listening to the program Spirit and Truth on this station. 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One more time, scoggins.biz. May God bless you as you seek to grow closer to Him.
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This is, by the way, well, I was not aware of this old legend, but found it to be an interesting one. It talks about creation. It seems the birds all felt frustrated because they had been created with wings, something they had to carry around with them wherever they went. But when they learned that wings were not a burden, but a way to soar above the earth, they were elated. How many things do we experience in life that we consider burdens? Maybe we should look at them carefully to see if there is a blessing hidden in them. It can happen. God, who loves you very much, has the power to turn what you might consider a burden into a way you could fly higher than you ever imagined. Just a thought from By the Way.

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6: Hello, friends. Welcome to Amazing Facts Bible Answers Live. Would you like to hear an amazing fact? Saddam Hussein, the infamous former dictator of Iraq, became obsessed with the ancient Babylonian ruler Nebuchadnezzar, who had conquered Israel and current-day Iran. Saddam saw himself as a modern reincarnation of Nebuchadnezzar, who would unite the Arab world and restore the ancient empire of Babylon. But a Hebrew prophecy in Isaiah 13 clearly states ancient Babylon would never be rebuilt. Seeking to prove the Jewish prediction wrong, in 1986, Saddam spent millions to reconstruct the old site of Babylon. His delusions came to an end with his capture following the Gulf War and eventual execution in 2006. Now the ghostly shell of his immense palace on a hill above the ruins of Babylon and the abandoned construction projects stand as a ghostly reminder that God's prophecies never fail. Well, you know, I've heard some stories, Pastor Ross, about the great lengths he went to try to reestablish himself as the ancient ruler of Babylon. He had pictures of him and Nebuchadnezzar everywhere, and he was riding in an imitation chariot of Nebuchadnezzar and tried to portray himself. In reincarnation, it wouldn't make sense with Islam theology, but he was kind of fantasizing, and he hated Israel so much that he thought, I can disprove the prophecy. I'll rebuild the ancient city. Construction stopped twice during the two Gulf Wars, and then ultimately came to an end. And I've heard that it either just happened or will happen soon that UNESCO is going to declare the ruins of Babylon a historic site so it can never be rebuilt. Just going to show that God's prophecy in Isaiah 13, it'll never be rebuilt. It'll never be inhabited. It could not be overthrown.
7: You know, it's interesting, Pastor Doug, when you look at the Bible, you sometimes the Old Testament is being described as the story of two cities. On the one end, you have Jerusalem representing, you know, God's dwelling place and the truth and way of salvation. Then you got the opposite of that being Babylon. Mm-hmm. And of course, historically, you had the Babylonians that conquered and destroyed Jerusalem and took the Jews captive. But then God's people came out of Babylon and rebuilt mm-hmm. the temple in yeah. Jerusalem. So that same theme of Babylon and Jerusalem kind of follows all the way, not only in the Old Testament, but we even see some of that in the New Testament. In the New Testament, you've got a whole chapter talking about a woman this time, and her name is Babylon.
6: Yeah. Babylon's actually mentioned, I think, six times in the book of Revelation. And chapter 17 pretty clearly identifies who Babylon is. It's interesting that even in the New Testament times, the apostles used the word Babylon to kind of refer to Rome, because the Romans were occupying Israel like the Babylonians had once mm-hmm. done. And well, I better not say too much, because we've got a free offer that's going to tell people about who is Babylon in the book of Revelation.
7: That's right. We've got a book called The Scarlet Woman. And the reason we have that title, it's because you read the description in Revelation 17. This woman, Babylon, she's dressed in scarlet. And we'll be happy to send that to anyone who calls and asks. That is the free offer for this evening called The Scarlet Woman. The number to call is 800-835-6747. You can ask for that by name, The Scarlet Woman, or dial #250. Say Bible Answers Live, and then ask for that free offer. And we'll send you a digital download. So two ways that you're going to be able to receive that offer. And I hope you take advantage of it. It's a great read. It's an important study, because mm-hmm. part of the three angels' messages, God's last warning message, talks about Babylon being fallen. So understanding who Babylon is, what it represents, that's an important truth.
6: And yeah, it's amazing that I still run into some Christian pastors that say, oh yeah, ancient Babylon's going to be rebuilt. They're totally missing not only the prophecy in Isaiah that said it would not be, but what Revelation's really talking about. So you owe it to yourself, friends, to pick up this study guide. You'll be blessed.
7: All right. Well, before we go to the phone lines, as we always do, let's start with prayer. Mm-hmm. Dear Father, we thank you once again that we have this time to open up your word and study. And Father, we always want to ask your blessing upon this program. Wherever the people might be who are listening, we just pray, Lord, that you'd guide them and be with us here in the studio as you search the scriptures to find a clearer understanding of Bible truth. For we ask this in Jesus' name. Amen.
6: Amen.
7: We're going to go to the phone lines. We've got Elijah listening in Arizona, and he has a question about the judgment. Elijah, welcome to the program.
8: Yes. My question was, when if you do something and you repent and you never do it again and ask God for forgiveness, at the time of judgment, will God show it to everyone?
6: No, if you've repented of your sins and you've asked God to forgive you, the Bible tells us that he takes our sins and he casts them into the depths of the sea. I'm trying to remember that verse. I used to know it by heart. But if they're not repented of, you can read in Luke 12:3, wherefore whatever you have spoken in the dark will be heard in the light. And what you've spoken in the ear in inner rooms will be proclaimed from the housetops. So the Lord basically says, you know, everything's going to be made manifest and open to the eyes of whom we have to do. But if our sins are forgiven, they're under the blood, he buries in the depths of the sea, and he doesn't remember them anymore. He forgives and forgets our sins, so to speak. Thank you, Elijah. Appreciate your quote, your question, your call.
7: Yeah, Micah chapter 7, verse 19.
6: Thank you.
7: Is the verse you're referring to there. All right, thank you. Next caller that we have is Gary, and he's got a question related to Revelation. Gary, welcome to the program.
9: Thank you. In Revelation 8:7, it says the world will end by fire and hail. But we're seeing a lot of weather events that have that come true. You know, right now, 1 million acres in Texas are on fire. I remember not long ago, Amazon jungle burnt down. The continent of Australia was on fire. Maui, Hawaii. You know, are we in tribulation, or are we just in perilous times? And then the hail, you're having snow right now, you know, with 10 feet of snow and 100-mile-an-hour winds. It's not hail, but, you know, it's dramatic weather.
6: Yeah, well, I certainly do believe, Gary, that we are seeing an acceleration of natural disasters. I've actually got a chart where insurance companies, of course, they make their money on insuring against disasters. They show that all different kinds of disasters seem to be on the increase. Now, of course, you know, they're blaming global warming for that and other things. But I don't think we're in the great time of trouble, because that's when the seven last plagues fall. I think we're in a time that's leading up to what you call the small time of trouble. You know, Jesus said there's going to be wars, rumors of wars, earthquakes in different places, but the end isn't yet. And so these things accelerate like labor pains get closer together before a woman has a baby. You see greater frequency, greater intensity. That's where we're at now.
7: You know, Luke chapter 21, verse 25, Jesus talking about end time events, he says there'll be signs in the sun and the moon and the stars and on the earth, distress of nations with perplexity. And then it adds this, the sea and the waves roaring, kind of gives the idea of an increase of storms or increase of, you know, weather issues. And yeah, as we get close to the end, it seems that we see more of that.
6: Seems like last week when we broadcast, we had kind of a hurricane here did a lot of damage.
7: The wind was blowing.
6: Right now, it's having kind of record snows up in the hills, and it's amazing. Our interstates are closed. Interstate 80 that goes from San Francisco to New York is closed. So it's pretty interesting.
7: All right. Thank you, Gary. We've got Karen in Nebraska, and she's got a question about Melchizedek. Karen, welcome to the program.
10: Hi, thank you. I'm studying Hebrews, and I'm having a hard time with chapter 7. Okay, I understand it's about the priesthood, and it's talking about the order of Melchizedek and the order of Aaron and the law and the covenant. But I thought we didn't know even know who Melchizedek is. How does that fit in here in chapter 7?
6: I think Paul, we believe, wrote Hebrews. Paul is showing that Melchizedek, who appears in the Old Testament, is an allegory of Christ. You know, most of the priests came from the tribe of Aaron. But Paul is saying there were some priests of God that didn't come from Israel at all, such as Melchizedek. When you look in the Old Testament, it says four or five interesting things about Melchizedek. First of all, it doesn't say where he came from. We know he was a king of Salem that later became known as Jerusalem, which means city of peace. And Jesus is our king of peace of the New Jerusalem. It says the word Melchizedek means king of righteousness. Jesus is our king of righteousness. He brought Abraham bread and wine, and Jesus made the covenant with the bread and the wine with the disciples. And so there's a lot of analogies of Melchizedek, who is a king and a priest. Jesus is our high priest and our king. So Paul is showing that he was a type of Christ who is without beginning or end. We don't know what happened to Melchizedek. He appears and disappears in the Bible. We don't know his genealogy. So that's why Paul is saying all that.
7: Mm-hmm. He's also laying the foundation that Christ's priesthood, his heavenly ministry, is superior to that of the Levitical priesthood. Mm-hmm. Because obviously Jesus didn't come through the tribe of Levi. He came through the tribe of Judah. So Some have said, well, how can he be a priest if he's not part of the tribe of Levi? Paul is making the argument in Hebrews saying, well, he's actually part or a symbol. Melchizedek is a symbol or a type of Christ's priesthood, which is even greater than that of the Levitical priesthood.
11: Did you know that
7: Abraham
11: kids spell love?
7: Gave
11: T-I-M-E.
7: A tithe to Melchizedek.
11: Mm-hmm. They
7: so that's
11: the
7: his
11: time
7: argument.
11: You spend
7: kind
11: with
7: of
11: them
7: portraying this high priestly ministry
11: Life
7: of Jesus
11: Radio wants
7: far
11: to help
7: superior
11: you make a
7: to that
11: for
7: of
11: your
7: the, the Hebrew or
11: Life
7: the Levitical
11: priesthood. We've
6: got a good series on Hebrews. I'll let you answer.
7: Oh, no, that's a good answer. That's
11: you
7: a great study. It really is.
11: So take time to relax with your kids.
7: We got Glenn listening in Ohio. Question about
11: Acts
7: chapter 2.
11: Loving your kids is easy at lifetalkkids.net.
12: Good evening, and thank you very much for taking my call.
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0: till about four centuries after the apostles. If that's the case, what doctrine did the apostles adhere to in Acts 2:42? Then, if the statement about the history of Christianity is not true, when did Christianity come on the scene, and where did the name come from?
1: Well, it tells us they first called them Christians. It's right in the Bible, in the book of Acts, it says they first called them Christians in Antioch. So that's back in the days of the apostles. So I'm not sure where you heard that the religion of Christianity did not begin until four centuries after Christ. The organized Catholic Church may not have begun until that point, but Christianity began in the Old Testament.
2: And that verse you're talking about, Pastor, Acts chapter 11, verse 26, where it says, as you mentioned, in Antioch, the believers were called Christians. Mm-hmm. So that's kind of the origin of the name. And of course, the early church for the first 100 years, they were taught by the apostles who were taught by Christ directly.
1: Right.
2: So the church was growing. It was evangelistic. They were faithful to the word. And it wasn't until the legalization of Christianity in 313 and the rise of the papal power of the Catholic Church that we begin to see some compromise taking place.
1: Yeah.
2: Where the church began to wander away from the simple truths of the Bible.
1: Church was organized, even in Acts chapter 6, they're appointing deacons, and then they're having, Paul is appointing elders.
2: And they had a council in Jerusalem?
1: Yeah, so they didn't maybe have a big Vatican, but mm-hmm. they certainly were an organized religion at that point.
2: Okay, thank you, Glenn.
1: Good question, Glenn.
2: We've got Nicole listening in Michigan, and she's asking about the Day of Atonement. Nicole, welcome to the program.
3: Hi, good evening, how are you?
1: Good. How are you?
3: Good. My question is, when Babylon came and destroyed Jerusalem, the sanctuary, mm-hmm. The ark was taken and hidden. So when Nehemiah and Ezra went back to rebuild the city and they started to perform the various ceremonies, mainly the Day of Atonement, how were they keeping the Day of Atonement if the Ark of the Covenant was not in the most holy place?
1: Good question. And, you know, all I have on that is speculation, and I've never read anything definitive. But you're right, the real ark, the original ark that was made during the time of Moses, captured once by the Philistines, recovered, then when Nebuchadnezzar came and besieged the city, it was hidden somewhere, and it's probably still hidden there. No, Solomon did not give it to the Queen of Sheba, as our Ethiopian friends say, because it appears again later, during the time of King Josiah. But as near as we can tell, when they rebuilt the temple, they put some facsimile of the ark in there so that the priest could put blood on it during the Day of Atonement. But they were hoping that God would restore to them the place of the original ark. So I don't think they ever made a copy of it. At least I don't see any record of that. But they put, I think, some kind of facsimile of it with a golden horn so they could put the blood on it.
2: Right. Of course, what made the Ark of the Covenant so special was the law written by the finger of God on the tables of stone inside the Ark.
1: Right.
2: That could never be reproduced. So they had, like you say, maybe a box of some kind or something to kind of represent where it stood in the most holy place.
1: Yep.
2: Okay. Thanks, Nicole. Good question. We got Dana listening in New York, and she's calling about what does the Bible say about praise dancing? Dana, welcome to the program.
4: Yes, hi. How are you all doing?
1: Doing very well. Thank you.
4: All right. God bless you both. So my question is, what do you think about modern praise dancing, where some churches may have an individual or group, mostly females, dressed in a long dress of some sort, and then they perform different bodily movements to a gospel song? What do you think about that form of worship, and is it biblical?
1: Well, you're asking, is it biblical? There's only three or four examples of dancing. Now, the word dance is mentioned more than three or four times, but you've got, of course, where David danced before the ark. That was not in the temple or on the Sabbath day. He's bringing the ark up to the house of God. Then you have when the women came out following a victory, like when David and Saul beat the Philistines, the women came out and sang songs. And that was customary that they'd go out and greet and celebrate a victory when Miriam led the women after crossing the Red Sea because of the victory over the Egyptians. They would sing, the women only dance with women. This is not happening in the sanctuary. The ones who led out in praise and music in the sanctuary were typically the Levites and the sons of Asaph, which were, I think, Levites, if I'm not mistaken. They were the musicians. I was reading about that this week in First Chronicles, I think 25. But I don't see any example of women dancing or recreating songs in the temple on the Sabbath.
2: And the type of dancing, as you mentioned, Pastor Doug, is very different even from what we see today in some churches. Even today, if you go to Israel and you go to the Wailing Wall, even on Friday evening or on the Sabbath, you'll have two groups. You have the men on the one side, you have the woman on the other side, and they usually form a circle, and they'll sing and they'll move around in a circle. That's a little different than having four or five people standing on the stage, you know, waving a banner or moving around to music with a scarf or something. It was a totally different type of celebration.
1: Yeah. Yeah, the focus in Israel at the Wailing Wall, of course, that's not even in the temple. That's right on the wall outside. The focus there was really just to welcome the Sabbath, and they usually were singing some kind of a biblical song. It was usually repeating some biblical promise or song. Yeah, I've seen this before. I know just what you're talking about, and I just couldn't picture that happening in the synagogue of Jesus. Anyway, thanks. Appreciate your question.
2: All right. Next caller that we have is Junith, listening in Nevada, and she's asking about Hagar. Junith, welcome to the program.
5: Hi. Hello.
1: Hi.
5: Hello, and good evening to both of you. Thanks for taking my call. My question is, what could have happened that Hagar and Abram did not have Ishmael?
1: What would have happened to Hagar?
5: And the consequence. Yeah, what could have happened if Ishmael has not been in the picture?
1: Okay, well, if Ishmael was not in the picture, of course, if Sarah did not encourage Abraham to use Hagar as a surrogate, because it was more than a surrogate, a concubine, well, then Isaac would have been born, and a lot of the problems that are in the world today between the descendants of Ishmael and the descendants of Isaac would probably not be happening. If you're asking, what if Hagar did not have a child? Well, then again, it would probably be a non-event. Eventually, Sarah would have. So whenever you say, what if, you start to speculate, and you can go wild trying to speculate how God would have orchestrated things, because you really don't know.
2: Mm-hmm.
1: People say, what would have happened if Eve ate the fruit and Adam didn't? You ever heard that one?
2: Mm-hmm. Yeah.
1: So I don't even try to answer that. Because you lose every time.
2: We don't know. All right. Well, thank you, Junith. We've got Julie in South Dakota. She's got a question about the close of probation. Julie, welcome to the program.
6: Well, thank you. Appreciate you taking my call. I was wondering if there's a correlation between the closing of probation with God shutting the door to Noah's Ark 7 days prior to the rain. Because I was thinking maybe like 7 years prior to Jesus returning, that God would, you know, close the door to salvation and we could no longer be saved during those 7 years.
1: Well, is there a correlation? There is, in the sense that life went on outside the ark for a period of time, even after their destiny was sealed. I don't think the 7 days of Noah, because it's not a prophecy, are representing 7 years. For one thing, can you imagine what the world would look like after 1 year of the oceans and fresh water being blood and men being scorched with great heat and people suffering with a noisome sore? I think the time for the seven plagues is going to be more like the time of the 10 plagues that fell on Egypt. When you track that, it probably happened within a period of about a month and a half. It came in quick order, like the plagues that fell on Job. It seemed like they came rather quickly, lasted a few weeks. And so I don't see the seven last plagues when probation closes. There's really no purpose in God allowing the world to suffer for 7 years with the righteous still here, surrounded with that misery. They can't be lost. There's no benefit. No one's being converted. So
2: We do have a verse on that also, Revelation chapter 18, verse 8. Mm-hmm. Easy verse to remember. It's talking about the plagues, so that we know the plagues come after probation closes. It says, therefore, a plague, speaking of Babylon, will come in one day, death and mourning and famine, and she shall be utterly burned with fire. So the Bible seems to indicate that, yes, once probation closes and the plagues begin to fall, once the plagues start falling, it's about the period of a year. And if you look at the makeup of the plagues, like you say, the earth probably can't keep going much longer if all of this, you know, the plagues are falling. And like you say, the sea's turning to blood, the fresh water's turning to blood. There's famine, you know, the intense heat, fires. So, All right. Hopefully that helps.
1: Thank you.
2: Next caller that we have is Wade in Minnesota. Wade, welcome to the program. You have a question about 2 Thessalonians.
7: Yeah, thank you. I'm trying to figure out who the he is in 2 Thessalonians 2:7 and when that verse will be fulfilled.
1: Yeah, well, let's read this for our friends that are listening. Speaking of, we believe, the Antichrist power, it says, "For the mystery of lawlessness is already at work. He who now restrains will do so until he is taken out of the way." So the he is capital H. The Holy Spirit is going to restrain the work of the devil, the lawless one. So you're wondering about the he there who does the restraining? I believe that's the Spirit. Is that your understanding?
7: Yes.
1: Yeah.
2: Yeah.
7: Yeah.
1: Yeah. So the Holy Spirit is restraining. And you can read in the days of Noah, when wickedness increased in the earth, God's Spirit was restraining. It says, "My Spirit will not always strive with men." There'll come a day when once again the Spirit will be withdrawn and no longer strive with people. And then kind of demons have free reign at that point, and it's going to get pretty hairy, scary on the world at that time.
2: All right.
1: Thank you.
2: Next caller that we have is Ryan in New Mexico. Ryan, welcome to the program.
8: Hello, how y'all doing today?
1: Doing good. Thank you for calling.
8: My question is, isn't the seven-day cycle, doesn't it have Babylonian roots? Is it that started from sun worship? Do you know what I mean? Wouldn't that, because, does that make sense? Is it the seven-day cycle... Isn't it Babylonian? Doesn't it have Babylonian roots?
1: All right, well, let's talk about that. It is true the Babylonians also recognize a seven-day week. Most of the world, well, everyone in the world recognizes a seven-day week now. The Babylonians, they worship the sun on the first day of the week. And then Egypt also, the sun was the principal god of worship with the Greeks and the Romans. It was Apollo, Jupiter. And that's why you get the word Sunday. So in that sense, the Sunday part of the Babylonian worship trickled down through other empires. And when we were talking about Babylon earlier, not only was there a war between Israel and Babylon, but you go back to the Tower of Babel, and you can see two camps actually split way back then. But the weekly cycle begins in Genesis, where God creates the world in 6 days, and then he creates another day as a day of rest that we call the seventh day and the Sabbath. That didn't come from the Babylonians. That the Bible tells us that goes all the way back to the beginning.
2: And it's not just the sun god that was worshipped, you know, for one day during the week. Of course, you have Monday, which is connected with the moon god. And so all of these pagan traditions and cultures, they would look to the heavens and they'd see these different planets and they would name them a god and they'd worship them on a specific day. But what's amazing is that they also followed a seven-day week, seven-day cycle. And there's nothing in the natural realm. You know, it's not because the earth is spinning on its, you know, axis or it's going around the sun or the moon. All of, you know, you talk about years and you've got months and you've got days. We can see something in nature. But when it comes to the seven-day week, the only evidence for that or the only reason for that is back in Genesis chapter 1.
1: Yep, absolutely. Well, thank you. Appreciate that. Maybe we have time for another call before our break.
2: All right, we've got James listening in Texas. James, welcome to the program.
9: Yes, sir. Hi. Thank you for taking my call tonight. Yes, my question is, does God have a sin, like in, I've read in Exodus chapter 20, verses 3 through 5, where it does say, or even God says himself that he is a jealous God. But ain't jealousy a sin?
1: Good question. Yeah. God says, "I'm a jealous God," and this is an emotion that is appropriate if a man is married, he loves his wife, and he feels no protection or possessiveness if someone is infringing on the relationship. That is unnatural. When God says he's a jealous God, it means he loves us, and he's not willing to share that love with another god or an idol. That is normal. That is healthy. And so some people are obsessed with inappropriate jealousy. They're just not trusting their spouse when there's no reason for distrust. That's inappropriate. So we think about a person who's, you know, jealous that someone else is prospering. That's inappropriate. But the biblical jealousy that you would have in a love relationship is normal and acceptable. This is what God is talking about.
2: Okay, very good. Well, I'm looking at the clock, Pastor Doug. We've got 20 seconds before we're going to take a break. Of course, the program's not over. We're just halfway through.
1: Best is yet to come.
2: That's right.
1: Don't
2: so,
1: go away,
2: friends, stand by. We'll be call your friends. Tell them, you know, we've still got a half an hour to answer your Bible questions, and we will be back in just a few moments. We'll take a break and then answer more Bible questions.
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12: 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Jerusalem, the city of peace, has been a place of unending conflict for centuries. Many now believe that Jerusalem will soon take center stage again. But what does the Bible say? The Fall and Rise of Jerusalem presents the vital history you need to know about Jerusalem and its role in end-time Bible prophecy. 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
1: We are back. 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And we're just so thankful that we could be studying the Word with you. My name is Doug Batchelor.
2: My name is John Ross, and we've got Jay in Canada that is standing by with a question about 1 Timothy chapter 2. Jay, welcome to the program.
13: Hello, can you hear me?
1: Loud and clear.
13: Yeah, so my question is for that verse. It says, I do not permit a woman to teach or to have authority over a man. She must remain silent. My question is that just for the culture of the day, or is that still apply today, maybe only in the church, or just apply today in general?
1: No, I think that generally speaking, in spiritual matters, Paul's not saying that, you know, in a marriage there are areas in domestic life where women

0: are in charge. You know, Karen and I have a good working relationship. There are certain things that she does and certain things that I do, and she is the chief of certain areas. But when it comes to being the priest of the family, spiritual leader, and the church is an extension, church is a combination of families, men are supposed to be the spiritual leaders in their households. Now, in the case where a woman becomes a believer and she's married to an unbeliever, she will need to take the lead on teaching the children the word. But in a regular Christian family, the man should be taking the lead. And you only see men offering sacrifice and fulfilling the priestly functions in the Bible. So there is a distinction in roles. But does that mean a woman can never speak in the church? No, because we have examples in the Bible where women did speak. But it's talking about having teaching of the authority. The final authority was to rest with the men.
1: Also, if you read on a little further in the chapter, Paul talks about having all things done decently and in order. It appears that there were some issues that were being addressed, especially in the church of Corinth, where there was a little bit of chaos from time to time, it seems, in the church, where people were talking over other people and there was too much noise. And perhaps the woman in the group, in the church, were calling down to their men who were sitting in a different area. And Paul is saying, no, let's keep reverent. Let's do everything decent and in order. And, you know, this is not the time to talk back and forth during the service.
0: I know it probably surprises people. You and I have traveled a lot. We've been in churches where in the Middle East, in India, the men and women do not sit together. And the objective, they're figuring, you know, keep your mind pure. So they separate them. And women in Corinth were maybe calling across the aisle, so to speak, or up to the balcony, and asking their husbands questions, kind of embarrassing their husbands. And Paul said, talk at home. Don't do that here.
1: Yeah. In other words, they were calling down to their husband, did you hear that? Are you listening?
0: Yeah.
1: Pay attention. All right. Next caller that we have is Amanda in Nebraska. Amanda, welcome to the program.
2: Hello.
0: Hi. Thanks for calling.
2: I just had a question on Leviticus 19:23-25. Do you have any idea what that significance could be?
0: Yeah, let me read that for our friends. When you come into the land and you've planted all kinds of trees for food, then you shall count their fruit as uncircumcised. 3 years it shall be uncircumcised to you, it shall not be eaten. But in the fourth year, all the fruit shall be holy, a praise to the Lord. In the fifth year, you may eat its fruit, and it may yield to you its increase. I am the Lord your God. That in particular, or are you talking about I think that's the main one you're talking about. Is that right, Amanda?
2: Yeah.
0: Mm-hmm. Yeah, I know that
2: sounds... I'm just not sure what that could refer
0: to.
2: I
0: know that may seem a little odd, but they're actually trees that start bearing fruit. They, just like a lot of creatures, they have a maturity where the fruit will be, I think, the best after a few years of bearing. If you strip a tree too much when it's young, it also might not survive. It's almost like it needs to grow a little bit, and then you're going to have the best fruit. There may be a spiritual analogy to that. Often the first fruits belong to the Lord when it came to animals giving birth. And so this may have been something where they said, you know, take the fruit, give it to the creatures, but it belongs to the Lord for the first few years.
1: And it actually, the promise is it'll produce even more fruit.
0: Yeah.
1: And we know that if the plant has a chance to kind of, you know, those first few years, it's important. So there's practical reasons, but also it's a recognition that everything comes from God. He provides food for us. He sustains us. So it's dual application, I think.
0: Yeah.
1: Dual meaning there. Thank you, Amanda. We've got Ellen listening in North Carolina, and she's got a question about the second commandment. Ellen, welcome to the program.
3: Oh, hi. Thank you so much, Pastor, for taking my call. I just have to thank you. My family has learned so much from this program. Thank you for this ministry. The second commandment, pretty basic, and I'm having trouble. I know Jesus said, you know, remember me, and he was a man. So, and also with, you know, different teachings and even Sunday school for the children or Saturday school for the children with kids stories and pictures of Jesus, movies of Jesus, the Ten Commandments. Could you speak about that, please, in terms of what it says in Deuteronomy and the Second Commandment?
0: Yes, it's in both Deuteronomy and in Exodus where you find the Ten Commandments. And let me just read it for our friends. You shall not make for yourself a carved image. By the way, this is Exodus 24. You'll not make for yourself a carved image, any likeness of anything in the heaven above, or that is in the earth beneath, or that is in the water under the earth. You shall not bow down yourself to them nor serve them, For I, the Lord your God, am a jealous God, visiting the iniquity of the fathers on the children unto the third and fourth generations of those that hate me, but showing mercy unto thousands of those who love me and keep my commandments. God did not want us making images of anything and worshiping it. This is not a complete or comprehensive prohibition about making any kind of a likeness of anything by itself. It said, do not make a likeness and bow down to it. Proof for that would be a little later, you see in the Bible where God instructs Moses to make a bronze serpent of all things. Jesus even refers to that. They looked at it and they will live. They were healed from the venom. When Solomon built the temple, he put this great big bronze bathtub that held the water for the priest to wash. It wasn't for them to climb in. It was on 12 oxen. Now, they weren't to pray to the oxen, and they all knew that. It was just ornamental. In the sanctuary, God told them that they were to engrave angels on the walls of the holy place and in the veil. So God wouldn't say, don't do this, don't make any kind of a likeness of anything, or you'll be killed. And then say, now don't forget to make images of cherubim on top of the ark. There are two angels on top of the ark. The key is we shouldn't pray to these things. Now there is a risk. You know, I think whenever we start making representations or facsimiles or paintings or statues of Jesus, some people are, you know, like inclined to pray to those things or think there's some kind of a sacred relic. During the time of Hezekiah, when the people started burning incense to the bronze serpent that somehow had survived all those years, he said, that's just a piece of brass, and he crushed it and threw it away. Just like Moses crushed the golden calf and said, drink the water, don't worship these things. So I don't know if that helps a little bit, it's not a sin to make a representation of something. We need to be careful if people are... I know I'm kind of hemming and hawing here because I sure don't want to lead anyone wrong. I was with Karen in Russia. It's interesting. The Catholic Church prays the statues, but in the Orthodox Church, they pray to paintings. And we brought as gifts to Russia paintings from the Book of Revelation because we were doing a Revelation seminar. When the pastors saw that, they kind of rolled their eyes thinking, what's happened to the American church? Because they tell their people, he said, these folks are going to pin that up on the wall and put a candle in front of it, and they're going to pray to this picture that you've got from the Book of Revelation. And I thought, oh, man, I don't want to do anything to make anyone stumble. Mm-hmm. So you got to keep that in mind as well. You know, a lot of good Christian people might have a picture of Jesus or the Last Supper on the wall, and they don't pray to it. And it's not any kind of a relic. It's a piece of art. So there's a balance there. But if you have any doubts, do the safe thing.
1: Okay, thank you very much. Next caller that we have is Paul in Australia. He has a question about John chapter 8, verse 56. Paul, welcome to the program.
4: Paul. Oh, thank you for answering. Hello. Do you hear me?
0: I do, loud and clear.
4: Yeah, thank you. Thank you so much for answering my call.
0: And your question?
4: Yes. My question is John chapter 8, verse 56. Jesus said to the Jews, that is Abram, your father Abram, you see my day, I rejoice. So which means that is Abram in the heaven or is not in the heaven? If in the heaven, why the Bible is not recorded? And if it's not in the heaven, why did Jesus say that?
0: Yeah, when Jesus said, Abraham saw my day, and he rejoiced, your father Abram rejoiced to see. That means he rejoiced looking forward to his day. When Abraham took his son up on the mountain and offered his only begotten son, he didn't quite complete the offering because an angel stopped him. God, I think, revealed to Abraham, I am going to give my son. And Abraham understood that God so loved the world, he would give his son. He saw, Abraham then saw on Mount Moriah, the day of Christ's coming. He understood what the mission of Christ was, and he rejoiced. It doesn't mean Abraham was up in heaven looking down and rejoicing, because Abraham's dead. He's sleeping until the resurrection. So it says Abraham slept.
1: So one might say that Abraham saw it in vision, perhaps.
0: Yeah.
1: God revealed to him what was yet to come.
0: Yeah. Exactly.
1: Okay, very good. Well, thank you. Thanks, Paul. Hopefully that helps. We've got Joseph in Florida. And Joseph is asking a question about Matthew chapter 18. Joseph, welcome to the program.
5: Hi, thank you for taking my call.
0: Yeah.
5: The question I had was when Peter had asked Jesus, how many times should I forgive my brother? And he said up to seven times, thinking that that was, you know, the limit or the ultimate. And Jesus referred...

0: 70 times 7, or 490 years of mercy now. And you find sevens often associated with forgiveness. It says God cast 7 devils out of Mary Magdalene. A righteous man falls 7 times and rises again. Job says, he will deliver me in times, yes, 7, no evil will befall me. So the number 7 is often associated with perfect forgiveness, which is probably why Peter said 7 times, but Jesus said, no, 70 times 7. Now, God is not in heaven with a ledger that is counting how many times you sin, because all of us listening probably would have used up our 490 times a long time ago. He's basically saying that as long as we're willing to genuinely repent, he will forgive. So, yeah, beautiful thought. But I do think there's kind of an allusion there he's making.
1: That's right. Sort of there is a probationary time coming.
0: Yeah.
1: Yep, forgiveness does end at some point. All right, thank you. We've got Chelsea in Florida. Chelsea, welcome to Bible Answers Live.
2: Hi, good evening. How are
0: evening.
2: You both?
0: Good. Thanks for calling.
2: Great. So I basically had a question and just needed some advice for this. So my question is, how do I explain to other Christians of different denominational backgrounds basically the importance of studying biblical doctrines like the truth about hell, the second coming, and also if they've never been exposed to like the three angels message and the truth in Revelation? Like, for example, like if we're studying the truth about hellfire, and then like maybe if someone says, well, these details don't really matter, it just matters if we all believe in Jesus Christ and that he's our savior and that's it. We don't have to, you know, really study the details. So how do I explain the importance of these doctrines to them?
0: Well, that's a great question. And I was exercising my mind about that just last week in visiting with some friends. And yeah, a lot of Christians will say, well, as long as we love the Lord. And it is true that love for God is premier. And there are going to be Christians from many faiths in heaven. But understanding doctrine affects our picture of God. For example, the unbiblical teaching that the wicked burn through ceaseless ages for the sins of one lifetime, it distorts the picture of God and makes him look like he is unjust and he enjoys watching his creatures suffer. There is a hell and there is a punishment, and people need to understand that. But the idea that zillions of years go by and they've never even begun burning is just a horrific thought when you think about it. And the Bible doesn't teach that. So understanding the truth about that doctrine actually sets you free. And Jesus said, the truth will set you free. So I would tell people that misunderstanding the particulars changes their ability to love God. They can love him more when they understand the truth.
1: Yeah, absolutely. And then also, I think it's important for us to realize that as we near the end of time, the truths that have been revealed in Scripture, and especially in prophecy, are extremely important to help us so we are not deceived, because Jesus said in the last days, there'll be many false prophets and many false Christs, and they deceive many. Mm-hmm. So we need to test everything by the Word of God. And so understanding these important truths will be a safeguard to help us in the last days in particular. For example, before Jesus came the first time, you know, people had different ideas. But if you didn't understand the nature of Christ's first coming, mm-hmm. meaning that he was going to come as a savior, and you thought he was going to come as a conquering king, if you misunderstood how Christ was going to come, or you very likely would reject him.
0: Yeah.
1: So at the last days, you know, understanding how Jesus will come and the scenes connected with that becomes very important, because we don't want to be set up by the devil impersonating the second coming of Jesus.
0: Good point, yeah. If not knowing the truth about that doctrine can set them up for a major deception.
1: Absolutely.
0: Hope that helps. Thank you, Chelsea. A good point.
1: All right, we've got Jordan in Georgia. Jordan, welcome to the program.
0: Sounds like a conflict, Jordan.
3: Good evening,
0: in Georgia.
3: Pastors.
0: Yeah, yes, sir. Your question.
3: Hey, I just had a question on how do I study the Bible and like take notes and stuff like that.
0: That's a good question. Everyone does it a little different. I know Karen, when she's listening to a sermon, she's got a separate pad. She takes notes and she sticks them in her Bible, and her Bible ends up being twice its original size because she's inserting papers all the time. Some people, when they're studying the Bible, I have a color-coded, it's like a pencil that's got 3 or 4 different

0: colored crayons in it that I can click down, and I underline, and the different colors mean different things. So as I'm preaching, it helps me highlight. And then I take a pencil and I write in the margin a few words. So that helps me in my Bible study. We use Bible software. I use a program called Logos where I can actually make notes in the software that will reappear later. So I save my notes and you can copy them and back them up so you don't ever lose them. And so some people now are transferring a lot of their study to digital notes in Bible study. And that's actually, computers have accelerated my study ability 100 times from when I started.
1: You know, I've got a whole bunch of stuff on my computer, but the most important file that I got on my computer are all of the sermon notes and the study notes over the years. I make sure I back that up on the cloud because I don't want to lose that. I like to study and I like to do cross-reference. I like to read commentaries on the different verses and then kind of condense it down to a central thought of what's the takeaway from that verse, so to speak. Yeah. And then I like to keep that together. So find something that works and it'll enhance your Bible study.
0: Yeah. Some people take more notes. Some people actually use a recorder. When I'm driving down the road, I have a tape recorder, an old-fashioned little handheld tape recorder, and I record thoughts that come to me because I know I'll forget and by the time I get home.
1: All right. Thank you. Next caller that we have is Cindy, and she's listening in Florida. Cindy, welcome to Bible Answers Live.
2: Thank you, pastors. I appreciate your ministry. I've been watching Pastor Ross on my YouTube on Sabbath School on Daniel and Pentacles of Prophecy. I watched Pastor Batchelor. So my question in general is regarding Daniel and Revelation. Why did Christ in prophecy use like animals, the rams, the goats, the bear, the earth, water, all those?
0: Right, the different symbols. Well, two things. One, he uses the symbols because most of the apocalyptic prophecies were written while God's people were captive with under another nation. You had, for instance, Babylon had occupied the Jews when Daniel had his prophecies, and some of the prophecies talk about the fall of Babylon. So those things are couched in symbols. Babylon's a lion, for example. By the way, when they excavated Babylon, they found lions with wings on the walls, which is what they saw in vision. Then another thing to keep in mind is the Israelites were shepherds. It was a nation of shepherds to begin with. So when it's talking about the sheep and the goat that are fighting, those are clean animals. Then you get to the bear, the leopard, the lion. Those are unclean animals. There's actually meaning there as well. So, these common animals were used as symbols. And, in the Bible, a lamb, of course, a type of Christ. Water represented a multitude of people. Stormy waters represented times of trouble. These symbols are given other places. Jesus said that, I speak to you in parables that the wise will understand. He wants us to dig a little bit.
1: And, of course, some of the things that are revealed in prophecy really had to do with kingdoms that were in power at the time. So, for example, if you go to the first century early Christian church, there are things revealed in Bible prophecy that probably those who were in power, had they clearly understood it, might have brought even more persecution. So it was couched in symbolism that the wise would understand it, those who are studying, but those who shouldn't know about it didn't understand it. And that was true all through the Middle Ages to the Dark Ages.
0: Okay. Hope that helps a little.
1: All right. Next caller that we have is, let's see, we've got Janet in California. Janet, welcome to the program.
3: Hi. Yeah, my question is, so if you're saved and when you die, you go to heaven. And when people die, a lot of people say that, okay, they're in heaven now and they're with other loved ones or friends or whatever. And in the Bible, when it talks about Jesus coming back for his people, it says how the dead will go and then the living. So where are you really when you're dead?
0: Yeah, you're very perceptive. It's a lot of misunderstandings about this. You know, you read that passage in 2 Corinthians where it says to be absent from the body is to be present with the Lord. And for a believer, your next conscious thought when you die is the resurrection. But it hasn't happened yet. So the dead are not up there now roaming around looking down on us. The Bible tells us in Ecclesiastes chapter 9, the living know they'll die. The dead don't know anything.

0: It says in Psalms, the dead do not praise the Lord. Hezekiah repeats something similar. Jesus said, our friend Lazarus is asleep. So when a person dies, they are sleeping a dreamless sleep with no consciousness of time. So for them, the next conscious thought, if they're saved, is the second coming. The trumpet blows. They come out of the graves. Right now, they are resting in peace. That's why you get that on the tombstones that used to say RIP, RIP, resting in peace. So until the resurrection, the judgment hasn't happened yet. So for the Lord to take people and put them in heaven or hell before the resurrection and before the judgment, and then pull them out again to judge them, wouldn't make any sense. What confuses people is they forget that God lives outside of time. For us in this world, the resurrection hasn't happened. People are asleep. The Bible says those that are in their graves will hear his voice and come forth. Where are they? They're in their graves until the resurrection. So we have a study guide. We can send a free copy of that to Janet and anyone who wants to know about that subject.
1: Yeah, just call the number 800-835-6747. And you can ask for the study guide. It's called Are the Dead Really Dead? We'll be happy to send it to anyone who calls and asks. That's 800-835-6747. You can also dial #250 on your smartphone, say Bible Answers Live, ask for the study guide, Are the Dead Really Dead? And we can send it to you digitally so you'll be able to read it right along. We also have a website called deathtruth.com that's filled with a lot of great studies and resources and sermons. So take a look at that. All right, thank you. Do we have Patty on the line? Patty in Idaho.
2: Hi. Hi, pastors.
0: Hi. How are you?
2: Good, good. I have a question. I think I'm really trying to gain some better understanding of God's character, my question. But Revelation 7, or 1:7, says, he is coming with the clouds. Every eye will see him, even those who pierced him. And so my question is it, I guess I operate under the idea that those who pierced him are not saved, so they should be a part of the second resurrection after the millennium. But he does a special, or what seems to me a special resurrection for those, which I know God's character is perfect, but me as a human, when I read this, I can't help but think it's boastful.
0: Yeah, well, I do believe that when the Lord comes, there is a special resurrection. Jesus said at his trial to the high priest, hereafter you will see the Son of Man coming in the clouds of glory on the right hand of power. So there will be some who are raised that actually see that. And it's like a special resurrection. It's an exception.
1: But it's also just in response to the demand. They wanted evidence. Mm-hmm. They said, are you the Christ? And they kept pushing him. And finally Jesus said, well, if you want evidence, you'll get it. You'll see me coming in the clouds of glory.
0: Yes, absolutely. You know, Pastor Ross, we don't have time to run another question before we take our break. Some people may not know that we take the break in two sections here. We have some who are listening on satellite radio, and they sign off on a different clock than those who are on land-based stations. For those who are on the land-based stations, if you stay by, we're going to take a few moments and go through some rapid-fire Bible questions that come in on the internet. And if you have those questions, we're going to tell you how to send them in just a moment. For the rest of you, God bless. If you've not made your decision to make Jesus Lord of your life, do that now. We'll be back.
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Welcome to Walking on Water. I'm Tom Maycumber. When I was out walking this morning, I encountered a baby copperhead in our driveway, a reminder that God's creation isn't benign. I nudged it with my shoe so it would go about its business. We can cohabitate even with venomous snakes if we remember they are there and respect their preferred environments. But let's start the gospel bluegrass music with a group that recorded one album, and if active today, would be considered a bluegrass supergroup given the success of its members. This is the Dreadful Snakes, Story of the Pharisees.

Wicked Man, that was Ravonda Roberts and Second Wind, and before that we heard Ralph Stanley with Sinner Man, and we also heard from Del McCurry, Pharisee in Recovery. I'm Tom Maycomber, you're listening to Walking on Water, where we celebrate the gospel of Jesus Christ with gospel bluegrass music. And now here's Joe Mullins and the Radio Ramblers, He Loves Me.

That was my old band Summer Church and my good friends, both of whom since passed away, Wes Knox on guitar and Dick Walker on fiddle, along with Pete Lorentz on bass, I'll Be Somewhere Listening. And before that was He Leadeth Me by the Downing Family. And we also heard from Five from the Gospel with Set Your House in Order and Sierra Hall, Trust and Obey. Recall Walking on Water, I'm Tom Maycumber.

Do you know any Christians who will associate with other Christians rather than non-Christians? And how about you? Suppose you need to hire a plumber and your town has two, one of whom is not a Christian. Would you be more likely to hire the Christian over the non-Christian? I think we make a mistake if we always gravitate toward the Christian. For instance, what was Jesus accused of doing by the people of his day? Associating with sinners. In other words, choosing to hang around with the people we would characterize today as non-Christians. I've observed that some Christians avoid contact with non-Christians because they disapprove of sinful conduct, with the result that they forget we are to love the person behind that conduct. Jesus told us to go out into the streets, the highways and byways, and invite everyone we can find to the banquet. He did not tell us to only invite fellow believers. My prayer today is that we will find such true compassion for the sinner that even while detesting their lifestyles, we can still invite them to Jesus. Here's Larry Sparks, Lord, Show Me the Way.

Recall Walking on Water. I'm Tom Macomber. We play gospel bluegrass music. Based out of Lexington, North Carolina, the band Second Chance Bluegrass formed in 2000, and despite many lineup changes over the years, is still performing today. They are known for their intricate vocal harmonies and high-energy performances with polished instrumentation. Second Chance Bluegrass has released two all-gospel albums, and we are going to feature selections from this group. And first, here they are from 2019, Heading for That City.

You're listening to Walking on Water, and that's our featured group for today, Second Chance Bluegrass, with Bendin' the Road from their 2009 album by the same name. And from that same collection, here is Second Chance Bluegrass again, Bed by the Window.

I'm Tom Maycumber. You're listening to Walking on Water, and that's our featured group for today, Lexington, North Carolina's Second Chance Bluegrass with Beautiful Hall. Here they are one more time, When He Comes Down.

You Don't Knock, that was Darren and Brooke Aldridge with the number one song in the nation, according to Bluegrass Today's Gospel Airplay Charts. I'm Tom Maycumber, you're listening to Walking on Water, and here's the number two most played song in the nation. This is Larry Stevenson, You Made It Right.

0: I'm Tom Maycumber. You've been listening to Walking on Water, but that's all the time we have for today. We featured the music of Lexington, North Carolina's Second Chance Bluegrass, and we also considered witnessing and how Jesus told us to invite anyone we can find to the banquet, not only fellow believers. My prayer today is that we will find such true compassion for the sinner that even while detesting their lifestyle, we can still invite them to Jesus.
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4: With SRN News, I'm Jason Walker. President Trump addressing the 2026 Policy Conference of Faith and Freedom Coalition, talking about how Christian faith factored into the principles of our founding fathers.
5: Americans have always deeply believed in the promise of Christ's words in the Gospel of Matthew. With God, all things are possible. With God, all things are possible, right? All things. That's why as we prepare to enter the 250th year last month, tens of thousands of patriots came together on our National Mall, and we officially rededicated America as one nation under God, and we're not changing.
4: President Trump also talked about how the previous administration tried to restrict religious freedom, specifically as they relate to Christian values. Democratic infighting continues to intensify following the wave of socialist victories in the New York City primaries. Correspondent Ken Lorman reports several Mamdani-backed progressive candidates defeated incumbents endorsed by House Democratic leader Hakeem Jeffries.
6: The winners running on a leftist platform are now signaling they will challenge Jeffries directly, raising new questions about the party's direction. Republicans are seizing on the moment, arguing it highlights growing divisions and a shift toward more progressive policies within the Democratic Party.
4: A new analysis shows red states continuing to outpace blue states when it comes to job creation. Updated data from economist E.J. Antoni with the Committee to Unleash Prosperity says 9 of the 10 states today with the fastest private sector job growth since 2020 are led by Republicans. This is SRN News.
7: 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We'd love to hear from you. Thank you, and may God bless you.
4: A Well, the Trump administration defends religious freedom in New York. Here's Michael Harrington.
8: The Department of Justice says it will intervene on behalf of a Catholic organization that is fighting a state law requiring medical facilities to allow men to be housed in areas designated for women and to use their restrooms. The Dominican Sisters of Hawthorne operate a residential hospice care program. The DOJ argues that the New York transgender law violates the Constitution, specifically its protections of religious freedom and expression. Michael Harrington reporting.
4: New regulations on Texas summer camps prompting some to shut their doors. Those regulations introduced after deadly floods last year now require camps to implement costly safety measures like weather warning systems and fiber optic internet. Many church groups in Texas use those camps and always look forward to sending their kids there. This is SRN News. Legislators all across America trying to lower prescription costs. More from John Scott.
9: Their efforts have prompted one of the nation's best-known brands to spend millions of dollars to hold off new regulations. Affordability is a key issue ahead of this year's midterm elections, and lawmakers in at least a dozen states passed laws this year targeting pharmacy benefit managers. CVS Health Corporation operates a large pharmacy benefit manager and says a new Tennessee law could force CVS to close all 136 of its retail pharmacies there in July 2028. CVS has filed a federal lawsuit. John Scott reporting.
4: The remains of 117 dogs have been found on the grounds of a California no-kill animal shelter. Humboldt County Sheriff's Office says the investigation continues in an area of a barn where they believe the dogs were killed. More details, srnnews.com.
10: Paul's charge to Timothy is a good word for life today. He said, "So I solemnly urge you before God and before Christ Jesus, who will someday judge the living and the dead when he appears to set up his kingdom, preach the word of God. Be persistent, whether the time is favorable or not. Patiently correct, rebuke, and encourage your people with good teaching." That's 2 Timothy 4, verses 1 and 2.
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12: 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It's in the account of the Lord's Supper. And John tells us that Jesus loved his disciples to the end. He loved them with total fullness and completeness. You see, there's no greater love than the love of Jesus. His love is perfect, complete, and full. I hope you're encouraged when you remember the love of Jesus never gives up on you. His love for you never fails. His love for you never ends.
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0: Lord, I will sing of your great love forever. I will tell everyone about your faithfulness to me.
1: Your love is as high as the heavens. Your faithfulness reaches up to the skies.
0: Your righteousness is like the mighty mountains. Your justice is like the depths of the ocean.
1: Lord, your unfailing love is priceless. Both the honored and the humble among us find refuge in the shadow of your wings.
0: We feast on the abundance of your house. You give us to drink from your rivers of delights.
1: For you, Lord, are the fountain of life. When we look at you, we see everything clearly.
0: Lord, I will sing of your great love forever. I will thank you for your unfailing kindness.

0: What is truth? Ever since humans have existed, we've been searching for truth. Today, it's popular to believe that there is no absolute truth. Today's question, what do you believe being dead is like?
1: I think being dead's like everything else being dead. I think you decay and deal with it.
2: Peaceful. I think it'd be really, really peaceful.
0: Jesus Christ said, for this reason I came into the world to testify to truth. God's word has absolute truth. Here's what the scriptures say. 1 Thessalonians chapter 4 says, but I do not want you to be ignorant, brethren, concerning those who have fallen asleep, lest you sorrow as others who have no hope. For if we believe that Jesus died and rose again, even so God will bring with him those who sleep in Jesus. For more of God's truth, visit BibleInfo.com, a public service of the Seventh-day Adventist Church.
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4: How do you do? Have you ever witnessed a dramatic rescue? Surely you've seen these moments on TV with a hero lifeguard or a passerby who saves the day just in time. I wonder if part of the reason these moments get our heart pumping is that they illustrate how easily our lives could have gone in a different direction. Near-miss moments of danger show us how precious life is and help us feel gratitude for the safety and comfort we often take for granted. Today, we'll meet a man who has been rescued time and again, a man who questioned whether his life was even worth saving until his heart and mind and life were unshackled.
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0: Oh, slumped over the wheel.
1: I'll grab the Halligan bar.
0: Hurry! Black ice on the road, that must have been what sent him spinning.
1: Catch! How much time do you think we have until...
0: Not a lot. So get down here and help me pull him out.
2: This is Unshackled, dramatizing true life stories produced in Chicago by Pacific Garden Mission. What a haven Pacific Garden Mission has been since 1877, offering hope to people here at the Mission and, through Unshackled, to people around the world. Men and women ready to end their lives have come to the Mission and received love and a reason to live, along with food, lodging, and clean clothing. All this thanks to the generosity of friends like you who give financially to keep the light burning in the old lighthouse. Those who come out of darkness into the light of truth, find new life, and go on to share their hope with others, like the man in our story. Now for broadcast around the earth, here is episode number 3647 in the series Unshackled, the program that makes you face yourself and think.
3: As a kid, there were two people I could trust, my babysitter Liz and God. Outside of them, I was on my own, a child in a sea of terrors. I grew up in a very abusive home in Seattle, Washington. I felt responsible for my brothers and sisters.
0: Who left their dinner plate out on the counter?
4: Vroom, vroom, vroom, vroom! I can be faster than you!
0: Kids, whose plate is this? You better tell me right now. Eric, was this you?
4: It was mine.
0: Pat! As the oldest, you should know better. How dare you? I cook for you. I give you a place to sleep. You think I'm going to clean up for you, too?
4: No, Mom. No. Please, no.
3: The beatings were intense. I was hit with utensils, spanked with a hairbrush, belted and punched. Sometimes I knew why, sometimes I didn't. But they always left me feeling like I was a mistake. Like no one wanted me on this earth, and I should take any opportunity to erase myself.
2: The man in our episode was not given the protection he needed as a child. This is the story of his road to discovering his value and how deeply he was loved. The true story of Pat Baranski, right now on Unshackled.
3: My mom's anger was deeply rooted. My dad left her 2 months behind on mortgage payments with 4 children, no family car, and he never ever paid child support. I know because it was my job to check the mail.
0: What do we got?
4: Something from school, something from church, electricity something, and a postcard that looks like it was supposed to go to our neighbors.
0: Nothing from Dad?
4: No.
0: Unbelievable.
4: Do you think he forgot?
0: No, I don't think he forgot. I think he doesn't want to pay. But I don't think he forgot that you kids cost money.
4: I meant about my birthday.
0: Oh. Yes, he probably did forget about that.
3: I was raised in an Orthodox church, and I always took God seriously. At school, I would sneak away to the church and play in the sanctuary. I loved to sing and be by myself. And that's where I started talking to God. Now, I didn't necessarily hear him talk back to me, but I did feel his presence. And what I didn't hear in my ear, I heard in my spirit.
4: I don't want to go back to class.
5: You have a quiz on the layers of the earth.
4: Inner core, outer core, mantle, crust.
5: I know you know them.
4: So what's the point?
5: Mrs. Barnaby doesn't know that you know them.
4: I don't want to go in there. Do you know why?
5: Helen.
4: She's so mean to me.
5: Yes, she is.
4: Everyone is. They make fun of the way I talk and how I can't throw a football. And Helen says my shoes are dumb. And they are dumb. I got them at the thrift store. This is the only place I won't get made fun of.
5: I'm sorry, Pat. It must be a scary feeling.
4: It is. I come to school and get made fun of all day. And I go home and I get hit. The only place I like is being here, with you.
5: Well, you know what, Pat? I'm in all those other places with you, too. I go with you.
3: I took God at his word, and I started talking to him in other places, too. The scary places. but I was still suffering so much abuse and neglect, I didn't believe my life was worth living. At least twice a week, I would go to the freeway bridge and climb the railing. God?
5: Yes, Pat.
3: Is it okay to jump?
5: If you jump, who will watch your brothers and sisters?
3: Fine. But you know I'm going to get beaten again. Why don't you just let me jump?
5: You will understand when you get here.
3: When I get where? When I get where? I don't believe you. Why do you keep letting her hurt me? No one loves me. There's no point to any of this.
6: Wait!
3: Who are you?
6: Will you take my hand?
3: Why should I?
6: Whatever you're thinking about, I promise things will get better.
3: Yeah, well, I was just looking, that's all. I never forgot that man. That moment felt like the beginning of a new chapter in my life. It was only 2 weeks later that I met my future wife, Jackie, as a high school junior.
7: Oh, are you in pre-cal too?
8: Excuse me?
7: Oh, sorry, I saw your book. I wasn't looking inside your locker or anything. I just, it kind of popped out at me because I have one with the same cover. Anyway.
8: Yeah, I'm taking it with Graham.
7: Oh, I have Turner.
8: Oh, I've heard good things.
7: Oh, he's all right. Are you new here?
8: Yeah, we moved for my dad's work.
7: Welcome. And I'm sorry.
8: Why are you sorry?
7: Because this place is the worst imaginable. The food's terrible, except for the curly fries. The curly fries are expensive. The teachers are boring, except for Mr. Reif, but you can only get in his class if you take human geo first, and who wants to do that? And the students are the meanest people you'll ever meet.
8: Wow.
7: Except for me. I don't think.
8: Well, you don't seem mean.
7: I try not to be.
8: I like your shoes.
7: Seriously?
8: Yeah, kind of vintage. Cool.
7: Wow. A thrift store. So they are vintage, I guess. Thanks.
8: Well, I'm glad we're locker buddies.
7: Me too.
8: Gotta go.
7: What was your name?
8: Jackie.
7: Cool. I'm Pat Baranski.
3: Jackie and I started spending more and more time together. So when another opportunity came my way, she was the first person I wanted to tell.
7: Guess what?
8: Shh.
7: You know the audition I went to?
8: Pat, we're in the library.
7: You know the audition for the select singing group?
8: Here, pretend to be reading something. You're going to get us kicked out for being so...
7: I made it.
8: What?
7: Yeah. They said they've been needing a new tenor, and they think I'm a great fit, and they said I have great range, and...
8: Shh. We're leaving. I'm sorry. This is incredible.
7: I have practice every Tuesday and Thursday.
8: You're a singer.
7: I got picked for something.
3: Being chosen for this jazz group and falling in love with Jackie, or maybe the fact that Jackie loved me, was the confidence I needed to stand up for myself at home. The next time my mom came down the hall like she was going to box me, I grabbed her hands, pushed her, and looked her in the eye. This is the last day you will ever lay a hand on me.
9: Get out of my house.
3: With pleasure.
0: Wait, you can't take anything that isn't yours. None of those clothes. You have to leave those.
3: I bought my clothes.
0: Not all of those.
3: Yes, all of these.
0: Okay, well, you can't take the car.
3: I bought the car, too. I pay my own insurance. You've given me nothing but bruises, and I'm leaving. I went to my girlfriend's house, and her parents took me in for 2 weeks. My mom called me every day to tell me she had changed, but when I went home, she gradually went back to her old ways. Still, things were different for me. I got involved in a church and joined the choir. I loved singing every chance I could get. Test, test.
10: Sounds good out here.
3: All right. You need me to run through the song?
10: No, I heard you're warming up. Sounds great.
3: Oh, thanks, Pastor Mike.
10: Hey, did you make that college singing group?
3: I did. And would you believe this? We're going to sing at a jazz festival in Switzerland.
10: That's amazing. Pat, I'm proud of you. Hey, how's your family doing?
3: Oh, my dad passed last month.
10: Oh, I heard that. I'm so sorry.
3: Yeah, I didn't really know him.
10: That must have been strange.
3: For sure. Out of all my 7 siblings, only me and Eric showed up to say goodbye when we heard he was sick.
10: How come?
3: Well, he
7: forgot about us and deserted us for his other family. He never supported us or...
10: No, I mean, how come you went?
7: Oh, I don't know. I suppose... I don't know. I felt like I should. I am his son, even if he never really acted like my dad. And I guess... I don't know. I really hope he's headed to heaven. I would look forward to being with him under different circumstances.
10: Well, that's showing him grace. The way God showed you grace.
7: Maybe. Amazing grace. Amazing grace.
3: I grew up to marry Jackie and start my own family. God's amazing grace was truly on display in my life. But I had many wounds that had yet to heal from my traumatic childhood. When my mom's cancer became serious, she brought my siblings together for one final moment with each of us. You want any tea, Ma?
8: Hurts to swallow.
7: All right, then I won't have any either.
8: Don't be silly. Drink all the tea while you can before you can't.
7: I'm sure you're tired after visiting with everyone, but you saved the best for last.
8: I've been waiting for you, my firstborn. You're the one that made me a mom.
7: It's good to see you.
8: Pat, when you came over and you would sing to Christian radio, I felt so good.
7: Really?
8: Yes. I loved that. I loved hearing you sing.
7: I didn't know you heard me.
8: Hard not to.
7: I didn't know you listened.
8: I want you to know. I love you.
7: That means a lot to hear you say that.
8: Do you think... I know I was a terrible mother, but...
7: Don't worry about anything now.
8: No, listen to me. I was not the mother you deserved, and I completely understand if it's too late. But do you think there's any way you can forgive me?
7: Oh, Mom, I do. I forgive you. I love you, too.
3: As I broke the chains of unforgiveness and loved my four kids the way I had always wanted to be loved, I discovered the thing I never thought I'd find as a kid standing on the edge of the freeway. Joy. I continued singing in my church choir and performed as the lead role in a bunch of off-Broadway shows, but if this feels like the ending, that's because I kind of thought the drama of my life was over too, until 4 years ago. Until the accident.
2: 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But first, I'm here with Pacific Garden Mission President Phil Kwiatkowski. 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
8: So I'm on my way to the hospital right now.
10: I'll meet you there, and I'll see who else from the church wants to come.
8: Thank you, Pastor.
10: Did they tell you what happened?
8: I guess there was black ice on the road. He spun off, and trying not to hit a woman's car that was in a ditch, he hit a tree instead. Firemen rescued him, and he was taken by helicopter to the hospital. So that's how I know it's really bad, Mike.
10: I'll be there right away. I'm covering you both in prayer. We'll be right by your side.
8: Oh, I've got someone on the other line. I should answer.
10: You go.
8: Thank you.
4: This is Jackie.
11: Hi, Jackie. This is Dr. Blackston from Harborview Hospital.
4: Is he?
11: Pat's still with

0: us.
1: Okay.
0: Here's the situation. If we don't go in now and relieve some of the pressure to his brain, he won't make it. But he may be too fragile to withstand that kind of procedure.
1: Oh, no. Well, then, what do we do?
0: We're going to monitor the pressure for the next hour and then decide whether or not to go in there.
1: But you said he may die if you do.
0: I'm sorry, Jackie. He will die if we don't.
2: I don't remember much about what happened next. I had tubes coming in and out of every orifice of my body. I had one of the largest crowds the hospital had ever seen, but I couldn't see or hear them. I had what can only be described as a truly out-of-body experience, or a dream. Jesus? Is that you?
3: You know me.
2: Oh, I've never seen you before, only heard you speak. You don't look anything like I thought you'd look.
3: What do I look like?
2: You look... Wow. You look beautiful. Do I stay here with you?
3: Not yet.
2: Will you stay with me?
3: Always.
2: Meanwhile, word had begun to spread about my accident. People far and wide knew.

I brought some of your favorite Broadway music. Thought might make you feel better. I'm so sorry this happened. So sorry, man. We've been up all night with Jackie and the kids. We're not going anywhere. Neither are you. You got a long road ahead, but here's the thing. Do you know how lucky you are? From the firefighters arriving when they did to the brilliant doctors getting you through.

0: Neither are you. You got a long road ahead, but here's the thing. Do you know how lucky you are? From the firefighters arriving when they did to the brilliant doctors getting you through the surgery, you were not expected to survive. You're a lucky man. There's more for you in this world. It isn't over yet.
1: I remember thinking,
0: lucky?
1: I can't walk, I can't talk, and I'm never gonna sing again. Yeah, lucky me. I'm so lucky. Boy, if there's one word to describe my current condition, it's definitely lucky. But in the weeks, months, and years since the accident, though they've been the hardest years of my life, bar none, I've seen that I'm the most blessed guy in the world. I moved to a second hospital for rehabilitation shortly after Harborview.
2: We just got another donation. Pat, we're up to $30,000 in our funding account. I know you can't talk, but I bet you're smiling on the inside. And it's a good thing, too, because this hospital stuff

0: eager to speak to him.
1: I thought I was going to die waiting to get my trach removed. One night, I got out of the hospital bed on my hands and knees, setting all the alarms off in desperation. But Jackie found a new hospital, one that was known for their rehabilitation. They had my trach out in 2 days, and it was there that I began to rebuild myself.
2: All right, give me a good push with your foot. Yep, push on my hand. And the other direction?
1: Oh, that side, hard.
2: Yeah, that was the side you had trouble with shoulder rotations too. But we'll get you there. You're already making such good progress.
1: Am I?
2: Oh, yes. You have most of your words back. They're just coming out slow. You're using the bathroom on your own, and by the end of next week, I don't think you'll need my help to eat.
1: Really?
2: It's a marathon, Pat, not a sprint. Now, tilt your head back so we can hydrate. Okay, here we go. Just a little at a time.
1: Recovery has been long and slow, but I lean on God's word for encouragement. Rejoicing in hope, patient in tribulation, continuing instant in prayer, just like his word tells us in Romans 12:12. Since the accident, I have become a grandfather to 3 kids. This has motivated me to work even harder in my rehab. I was full of questions. Will I be able to sing again? Will I be able to use a computer? Go for a long walk? But Jesus continued appearing to me in my dreams and filling me with hope. What will become of me now?
3: Many things. But I will give you 3 visions.
1: What are they?
3: You will write your life story.
1: Wow, I can't even write yet.
3: You will do a Christmas play.
1: I thought I'd never do a show again.
3: And you will write the lyrics to a song.
1: No, you're just messing with me. Accident or no accident, I haven't written a thing since English 101 when I was 18 years old.
3: Keep fighting, Pat. There is so much more to come.
1: One by one, these hopes started coming to fruition. Just 2 weeks later, I had an unexpected encounter at the YMCA.
4: Hey, Pat, look at you go.
1: It's only 10 pounds, but oh, it's taking everything I have.
4: Last time I saw you, you were at 5 pounds. You're getting stronger little by little. Someday soon, you'll be back in my spin class.
1: Oh, I hope so.
4: Hey, so I noticed you weren't signed up for our writing class.
1: Since when does the Y do writing classes?
4: Pat, you need to tell your story. We all think so.
1: Oh, I'm not a writer.
4: That's what the class is for. And you have a story to tell.
1: I'll think about it. Next thing I know, my pastor's calling me with a request.
5: Hey, Pat, do you think you could be part of our Christmas play this year?
1: I've participated for the last 2 years now. And then came the weirdest moment of all. My singing instructor gave a retirement concert, and we went out to dinner after. I ended up sitting next to her piano player. You are really good. Where did you learn to play like that?
6: Well, I had a gig playing for a pretty high-profile performer for many years. That kept me sharp.
1: Who was that?
6: Natalie Cole.
1: No way.
6: But I know your story, Pat, and it's far more interesting than mine. David's told me all about you.
1: Really?
6: Yes.
1: Oh, I've been hoping to make some music about it, but I don't know where to start.
6: Well, I don't know if you want me to collaborate, but I'd be happy to come up with a song if you sent me the words.
1: Seriously? Yes, that would be perfect. With these 3 visions coming to fruition and many more restorative moments, I have seen God's faithfulness in so many ways. These have been the hardest 4 years of my life since the accident, without question. And at the same time, I have learned to rely on the hope and promise of Jesus Christ. I can't sing yet, and I really miss that. My body heat regulation is pretty distorted, and my speech is still imperfect sometimes. I have to give myself shots every day and will probably always be in and out of doctor's offices. But I hold on to

0: the comfort of my favorite verse when I get overwhelmed. Psalm 46, verse 1. God is our refuge and strength, a very present help in trouble. I know this to be true.
1: Wherever you are on your faith journey, we pray Pat's faith might encourage you and point you toward the Savior, who sticks closer than a brother. And if you have encountered serious trials in your life, may you find hope in Pat's perseverance and God's faithfulness to him. Listening friend, our Lord wants to walk alongside you just as closely through whatever you are experiencing. If you need help with the next steps in having a real relationship with the Lord Jesus Christ, get in touch with Pacific Garden Mission, 1458 South Canal Street, Chicago, Illinois, 60607, or call 1-888-NEED-HIM. 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Shelley from North Carolina writes, "Dear friends at Pacific Garden Mission, I have been wanting to write you for a long time to tell you how very, very much your Unshackled radio show means to me, and to thank you and thank God for being there. During a time of deep despair and loneliness, it was especially helpful to me to listen to Unshackled. By God's grace and mercy, I am no longer suicidal and alone. Thank you, God. But I do still love Unshackled. Sometimes I have it on so my little granddaughter can hear it in the background while she's playing. My heart goes out to all the lost and hurting people." Well, Shelley, thank you so much for reaching out and encouraging us in our ministry. We praise God that He has rescued you from despair and has restored you with His peace and joy. And yes, please keep all the others who are lost and hurting in your prayers. We exist to help point them to the hope that can be theirs in Jesus Christ. But only God can do the work. Psalm 34:18 says, "The Lord is nigh unto them that are of a broken heart, and saveth such as be of a contrite spirit." Every week, Unshackled is heard in the 50 states and around the world on great radio stations like KSVA, Albuquerque, New Mexico, and WJLM, Altoona, Pennsylvania. We send a special thank you to the listeners and station managers in these areas for partnering with us in our ministry. 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This is program number 3,647, heard in the true story of Pat Baranski, where Ed DiZzolo, Tricia Grennan, Michael Wallner, Mara Kate Burns, and Howard Friedland. 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Recording engineer David Pierczynski. Sound effects Michael Wallner. Script Samantha Beach. 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The address? Pacific Garden Mission, 1458 South Canal Street, Chicago, Illinois, 60607. So, until next time, unless our Lord returns before then, I'm Timothy Gregory reminding you that the doors to Pacific Garden Mission are open night and day. 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
3: With SRN News, I'm Jason Walker. President Trump says America will always be a Christian nation.
4: And we always have been and we always will be. We're not going to let him take it away. But as we celebrate this anniversary, we must also remember that our country could have been marking this occasion under very different circumstances.
3: The president, addressing the 2026 policy conference of the Faith and Freedom Coalition, talking about how Christian faith factored into the principles of our founding fathers. And he took a little swipe at the previous administration.
4: The last administration carried out a reign of persecution and repression against Christians and people of faith like America has never seen before. It's terrible. They turned a nation founded on freedom for believers into a place where Catholics were targeted by the FBI, where pro-life grandmothers were put in jail for praying, and where members of our military were thrown out of the armed forces for their religious beliefs.
3: New analysis shows red states continue to outpace blue states when it comes to job creation.
5: According to updated data from economist E.J. Antoni with the Committee to Unleash Prosperity, 9 of the 10 states with the fastest private sector job growth since 2020 are Republican-led. Meanwhile, 9 of the 10 states with the slowest job gains are Democratic-led. The trend highlights an ongoing shift in where jobs and workers are heading across the country. Conservatives say lower taxes and lighter regulations are driving the growth, while critics argue other factors like population changes and industry mix are also at play. John Scott reporting.
3: 3 firefighters have been killed, 2 more injured while battling wildfires in the Colorado-Utah border. And forecasters say a major heat wave will soon be blowing into the eastern United States. This is SRN News.
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3: The Episcopal Church continues to shrink. More from correspondent Michael Harrington.
6: The denomination is selling its headquarters building in New York, just the latest mainline Protestant church to downsize as its membership declines. The Episcopal Church has lost over 55% of its members in recent decades, while the United Methodist Church is down 65%, and the Presbyterian Church USA has lost 75%. In each case, the decline was precipitated by leadership deciding to move left, embracing gay marriage and the LGBT agenda in general. Michael Harrington reporting.
3: U.S. charitable giving rose 3% last year, hitting $617 billion, went to churches and other nonprofits. This growth in giving slightly faster than the long-term annual average of 2.7%. Closer look at the numbers shows a particular increase in charitable bequest. This is SRN News. New data shows the United States continues leading the world in attractive investment capital. Here's correspondent Ken Lorman.
7: So far this year, the U.S. has drawn in about $350 billion in net global investment, while China is seeing capital outflows and growth in Europe and Japan remains sluggish. Conservatives say that's no accident, pointing to strong innovation in areas like AI, powerful U.S. dollar, and a lighter regulatory touch that's fueling business growth and mergers. They argue pro-growth policies are keeping America the top destination for global money, reinforcing its economic dominance. Ken Lorman reporting.
3: A campaign for stronger online safety measures for children in the U.S. gaining steam from recent jury verdicts against several tech giants. And while the U.S. is nowhere near embracing social media bans, it is gaining steam around the world. More details, SRN News.
8: Paul's charge to Timothy is a good word for life today. He said, "So I solemnly urge you before God and before Christ Jesus, who will someday judge the living and the dead when he appears to set up his kingdom, preach the word of God. Be persistent, whether the time is favorable or not. Patiently correct, rebuke, and encourage your people with good teaching." At 2 Timothy 4, verses 1 and 2.
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You know, one of the nicest things that can happen to us? Well, say we come home from work sometime and we're dog tired and glad to get home. It's been a long day. You walk in the door, turn around, and all of a sudden there are 50 people screaming, "Surprise! Happy birthday," or "Happy anniversary," or something like that. You drop your packages on the floor and are in a state of shock for about 10 or 15 seconds. Finally, it all comes to you. Surprise party. Well, I'm only a party of one here, but since you're with me, that makes two, and that's a good start. Night Sounds on the Air. I'm Bill Pierce, and thank you so much for joining me tonight. In fact, I've entitled our time together, "What a Surprise." And the subject centers around unexpected grace. Grace is a beautiful word. Biblically, its definition is unmerited favor. Well, we could even say unmerited surprise or unexpected love or grace. At any rate, I would be so appreciative tonight to you if you'd stay with me for these moments together. What a surprise. And as we move ahead, we're going to use another word, peace. Not so much a cessation of hostilities between enemies or nationalities or nations or anything like that, but peace, according to the Bible, that passes all understanding. Musically, an old gospel song with which we begin tonight, starting out with the strings, introducing a song entitled "The Peace That Jesus Gives." And that is different from any so-called peace we might experience, because it comes from God Himself, through grace, through love, through compassion. I thought I'd play two renditions of this particular selection tonight, beginning with a trombone solo, an instrumental, just sort of establishing the melody of this beautiful piece of music. Enter the trombone.

beautiful number entitled The Peace That Jesus Gives. In our program tonight, what a surprise. Talking about unexpected grace. Somebody called me on the phone the other day and said, I have had an unexpected miracle in my life. And what this person said was delightful. I don't know whether it would reach the category of an authentic, bona fide, validated miracle or not. Nonetheless, it was something that was very unusual, very unexpected, and very delightful. Someone said nothing in life is instant. People think miracles are instant, but really they're not. They're just a process that has been sped up because nothing God created is instant. Since God does not operate in the instant, He is a God of the potential principle. Everything begins as potential. In other words, He did not create a ready-made human race. The earth was not given an instant population. God made one person, not a million people. He began with one seed. Then from that, He created another. Then He said to those seeds, bless you. That means you have my permission. Be fruitful and multiply and replenish the earth. In Adam, the first man, God gave the earth a seed with the potential of 1, 100, 1,000, 1 million, and so on. And the 6+ billion people on earth right now were in that one man's loins. God knew that in Adam and Eve, there were enough people to fill the earth. That's the way God works. He certainly knows the potential principle because He introduced that principle. It is Him. I passed a lady's boutique the other day in one of these large shopping centers, and there was a piece of jewelry in there, and the big sign over it was, it's so me. I thought that was neat for some reason. It's so me. God, believe it or not, is so God. And in you, He can become even more so. In her book of poetry named Reflections on Life, Joyce Mumford wrote, come to life trustingly, palms up, to receive what may be given. Love will come, and joy. Welcome them, but hold them lightly. They must be willing guests. But if they go, and sorrow take their place, accept it with humility. It comes to all for a season, but only for a season. Keep your memories. Reach out to life hopefully, for love and joy will come again if they are free to go. Tonight's program, what a surprise. One of my favorite books that I read often for devotions and personal moments in the morning is a book that was written many, many years ago, way before I came on the scene, maybe you too, by a great saint of God of bygone years, Oswald Chambers. The title of the book, My Utmost for His Highest. One of the readings in here is entitled Gracious Uncertainty. In other words, a surprise party. And he takes his text from 1 John in the New Testament of the Bible, chapter 3, verse 2. And he commented, our natural inclination is to be so precise, trying always to forecast accurately what will happen next, that we look upon uncertainty as a negative thing. We think that we must reach some predetermined goal, but that's not the nature of the spiritual life. The nature of the spiritual life is
that we are certain in our uncertainty. Consequently, we don't put down roots. Our common sense says, well, what if I were in that circumstance? Mr. Chambers said we cannot presume to see ourselves in any circumstance in which we have never been. And that particular verse in 1 John reads, it has not yet been revealed what we shall be. And then it goes on to say some of the things that we can expect when Jesus comes and what we shall be someday. Tonight's program, what a surprise. I thought it would be nice if we put some words to that song we just heard played instrumentally. This is the Ralph Carmichael group of singers, a CD made quite a while ago, but they take this particular piece of music, the peace that Jesus gives, and put wings to it. In other words, we hear not only the melody, but the lyrics as well.

Beautiful music tonight. On Night Sounds, the Ralph Carmichael Chorus, a song entitled The Peace That Jesus Gives. Just in case you may have joined us in the past few moments, you are in tune with Night Sounds. I'm Bill Pierce and I welcome you. Tonight's program is titled What a Surprise. Well, maybe it's a surprise to have you with me tonight. It could be you're a first-time listener. And if so, I hope you can come back again. Basically, we have a good time here at nights. Sometimes in the early morning after midnight, too. Don't you love surprises? Especially when they're positive. I mean, a rear-end collision is a surprise, too, but who needs that? Night Sounds on the air, as we are just about every weeknight at this time on this station. And speaking of the radio station to which you're listening right now, I think it would be a great thing if you would call them on the phone, find out their address, write them a note, and say thank you for broadcasting such excellent programs as you do. And I certainly hope Night Sounds would be in the midst of that group. I would thank you for that, and certainly the station management would too. Because without them, we could not exist as a radio program. Tonight's title is What a Surprise. I'll be back to this in just a moment. Our time together is always a delight for me, and we meet new people all the time. If we can send you a catalog of the various attended ministries of this outreach, we want to do just that. We have about 12 or 13 record albums of vocal and instrumental music. Our mailing address is Night Sounds, Wheaton, Illinois, 60189. The email address, nightsoundsradio, that's one word, at AOL.com. I heard of a young Christian student who went to university for the first time. And unfortunately, he had a professor in philosophy who was a rank agnostic. In other words, he didn't believe anything. In fact, he was an atheist. He didn't believe in God. He didn't believe in absolutes. And they were discussing absolutes in class. And the boy raised his hand and asked the instructor, "Are you sure, sir, that there are no absolutes?" And the instructor replied, "I'm certain of it." So verbally, we can get ourselves into a corner if we don't watch out, especially when we're speaking about absolutes and making a statement such as there is none, or such as the person did in the scriptures, who was retorted with, "The fool has said in his heart, there is no God." Tonight's program, What a Surprise. Quoting to some degree Oswald Chambers, great mystic of the past, he said, "Certainty is the mark of the common sense life. Gracious uncertainty is the mark of the spiritual life. To be certain of God means that we are uncertain in all our ways, not knowing what tomorrow may bring." So, this is generally expressed with a sigh and of sadness. But it should be an expression of breathless expectation. We are uncertain of the next step, but we are certain of God. And if we're not, we certainly can be. And as soon as we abandon ourselves to Him and do the task He's placed closest to us, He begins to fill our lives with surprises. And when we become simply a promoter or a defender of a particular belief, something within us dies. This is not believing God. It's only believing our belief about Him. Jesus said, "Unless you become as little children," Matthew 18. So the spiritual life is that of a child. And a child is surprised by joy as he or she grows from infancy. Well, they play with pots and pans, and every toy is a brand new experience, and everything is full of wonderment. Let's not lose the wonder. When God blesses our hearts,
It's a surprise sometimes. I've been surprised by his answers to prayer for other people. And it's just a beautiful thing to be able to be surprised by joy, something unexpected, something we hadn't perhaps even thought about at all. But it's there nonetheless. I believe we can surprise God too. Not that he doesn't know everything, but you know, a child can come to a father or a mother or a guardian and all of a sudden throw their arms around their neck and say, I just love you. Or look at this new toy I got, or whatever it might be. They're so full of wonderment. In our closing few moments tonight, I'd like to play another selection. This one is about God and his joy. God touching a human life. We can bless his heart too. Maybe we can surprise him with a note of praise and of gratitude and of joy and of obedience.

And we're into tonight's program with the title, What a Surprise. The realization of a dream is certainly a surprise in our lives. Leona Choi wrote, Man lives on dreams. He thrives on hopes and visions that stretch his soul. Without dreaming, without reaching, without striving for the unattained, the human spirit withers. Mountains are to climb, rivers are to cross. Roads that disappear over the horizon must be followed to see where they lead. The passive mind, the self-satisfied heart, the unchallenged spirit shrivels and dries if it never sighs and dreams. Keep me dreaming, Lord. Give me visions, ageless and bold, as you've eternally given to the young and the old, by the touch of your spirit, author of dreams.

Well, I want to thank you again sincerely for joining me tonight in these few moments. Hope you've been surprised by something today and are ready for a touch of joy and compassion and peace. Until we meet again then, I hope you have a great day tomorrow and a very pleasant and peaceful good night to all of you.

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1: Our world is facing a global mental health crisis. Over 200 million people across this planet suffer from internet and social media addiction. More than half of all students have said social media made them feel less confident about themselves. Teens who spend 5 hours or more a day on their devices are 70% more likely to have a risk factor for suicide. Over 90% of parents think social media is having a negative impact on their children's mental health. In fact, the Surgeon General suggests adding a warning label that states, social media can be toxic to the mental health of young people. 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
0: 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We should say it to them, and so I'm saying it to the world.
1: Oh.
0: I love that about you, and I think that has changed our home. It's made it a place where our kids want to be because there's joy here.
1: 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So today could be the day where you tell them what you appreciate and love about them. 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
7: With SRN News, I'm Jason Walker. President Trump says Democrats are effectively trying to disrupt the principles that America is founded on.
8: The radicals responsible for these offenses would have loved nothing more than to mark America's 250th anniversary by driving God from our public square once and for all. They wanted to do that. I don't know how anybody could vote for these people. They were so bad, they were so evil, and yet in many ways incompetent, certainly incompetent on policy.
7: The president, addressing the 2026 Policy Conference of the Faith and Freedom Coalition, talking about how Christian faith factored into the principles of our founding fathers.
8: The very same poem also inspired our national motto. The fourth verse of the song ends in these words, "And this be our motto, in God we trust, in God we trust."
7: Three firefighters have been killed, two more injured while battling a wildfire on the Utah-Colorado border. Wildfire activity has intensified across the West due to the hot, dry, and very windy conditions. Spokeswoman Alyssa Mason says they're hoping for cooler temps and higher humidity.
9: If a shift goes the right way for us, it could push the fire back in on itself. And that would be great because there isn't much fuel left for it to kind of burn. But if it changes it and it decides to go a new direction, that could push it kind of in a direction away from some of our containment lines we've been working on the last couple days.
7: In the meantime, forecasters say that a nasty heat wave will be running into the eastern U.S. midweek. National Weather Service says temperatures rising ahead of the 4th of July weekend will feel even hotter than they actually are because of the extreme high humidity that's arriving along with it. This is SRN News.
10: Do you involve God in your daily affairs, or is he simply some nebulous concept which just floats around out there somewhere in space? I asked a doctor once who was going to do a major overhaul on one of my knees if he prayed before he did surgery. I thought it was a fair question. He said God was very much a part of his life. Do you include God in your daily affairs? Do you ask him for wisdom in your decisions? Do you rely on him when your crop gets hailed? Do you believe that God is leading and will see you through when your equipment breaks down during a busy time? Do you ask for forgiveness when you sin? Do you ask God for a changed heart leading to a changed life, one filled with peace and hope and joy? Do you spend time with him in Bible study and prayer, seeking to know him relationally, so that he's more than, well, just a concept? This is Rod Bieber with Seed Time and Harvest.
7: A lot of states are very worried about gambling. Here's Michael Harrington.
11: Clergymen and evangelical leaders have been decrying America's wholesale embrace of betting for at least a decade now. But some lawmakers are suddenly listening. Specifically, legislatures in a growing number of states are considering whether they should ban betting on elections for fear such activity could actually affect the outcomes. Trading markets such as Kalshi and Polymarket let people make wagers on the vote, and the midterms are just about 4 months away. Michael Harrington reporting.
7: Egyptian courts have sentenced a Christian to 5 years hard labor. That for simply posting videos on YouTube that compares the beliefs of Christianity with those of Islam. The man was found guilty of contempt of religion and misuse of social media. The case highlights the plight of many Christians who've also been hit hard there in Egypt. This is SRN News. France has recorded at least 1,000 additional deaths as extreme heat is setting records all across a good chunk of Europe. Correspondent Julie Walker has the latest.
4: The heat wave also sparking wildfires in Germany in areas contaminated with World War II ammunition, complicating firefighting efforts. In Berlin, police had to use water cannons to cool down crowds. In Sweden, lightning strikes injured several people at a theme park. In Rome, people were using a public fountain to both drink the water and drench their heads. Zoe Bazil was on vacation from France, walking around with a handheld fan.
12: We try to go only in the morning, and then in the afternoon we go back to our Airbnb and we just chill with the climatization.
4: Temperature records were broken across several European cities. I'm Julie Walker.
7: And more details at srnnews.com.
13: Paul's charge to Timothy is a good word for life today. He said, "So I solemnly urge you before God and before Christ Jesus, who will someday judge the living and the dead when he appears to set up his kingdom, preach the word of God. 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At 2 Timothy 4, verses 1 and 2.
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15: Man, those Jews must have been a real problem for the Romans. I wonder, how did it all end? How did Rome finally bring all the Jews into submission?
16: It's obvious that when it came to the disputes and troubles with Israel, Rome won out in the end. But do you know how it all came to pass? How did that final chapter come to be written? Hi, I'm Keith Kelly, and if you're looking for some Bible clarity on something like that, I can't think of a more user-friendly resource than Between the Lines with Pastor Don Pate. So welcome as we move towards the last teaching segment before our weekend edition wrap-up story. In our last four visits with Pastor Don, he's been introducing us to Rome, and I tell you, I understand the Bible a whole lot better now. Let's go on now to the days when most of the Bible characters were already dead, and Rome dealt with Israel in degrees of finality from which she never fully recovered. Let's go back to Hebrews 4 and the inception of the Gospel Age, to the days of the early church, to see how Rome crushed Israel in the end.
17: Do you have any idea how the New Testament era ended within Israel? In this series, we've been looking at the history of Rome, not Rome as an independent secular empire outside the Bible stories, but Rome as we see the interplay with the Bible stories. That's what we've been doing in this series, and I hope you've been able to be with us. If you haven't, we certainly would like to give you access to the whole series, because I have a feeling that it will really enlighten you when you go to read the Christmas story, when you go to read the crucifixion, these kind of things within the scripture, the book of Acts. You'll understand things. We certainly would like to make the tapes available to you. We suggested donation of $10 or more, and you can have the series 996, and just let us know. We'll give you at the end of the broadcast a sense of how to reach us on this. We've already seen how Rome came into the world scene. We saw some of the early interplay of Rome. We saw some of the logic of Rome. We also saw some of the stupidity and the greed of Rome. And throughout this series, we have seen the rulers who came to power and how they actually became part of the Bible story. The Tiberius, the Julius Caesar, the Caesar Augustus, the Nero, the Claudius. We actually saw how these men came to authority and came to power, so much so that they are shapers of the world in which the gospel was birthed and grew. But eventually, of course, it falls apart in Israel, not during the Bible days. Now, Jesus, of course, predicted it. Jesus, in Matthew 24, Luke 21, Jesus talked about how the Jerusalem would come to her knees and to an end. He predicted these things, but you don't see it told in the Bible itself. We certainly see John living past that in the message of the Revelation, beyond the time when Jerusalem had crumbled.

message of the Revelation, beyond the time when Jerusalem had crumbled. In Matthew 24, Luke 21, Jesus talked about how the Jerusalem would come to her knees and to an end. He predicted these things, but you don't see it told in the Bible itself. We certainly see John living past that in the message of the Revelation, beyond the time when Jerusalem had crumbled. But let me give you the things that the Bible doesn't say that we know from history to, you know, fill out in more deep argument a dispute between a Jewish merchant and a Greek there. Well, the Jewish merchant, by every legal, you know, definition, should have won the lawsuit. He had all the documentation, et cetera, et cetera. But the Roman authority of Caesarea Maritima decided he wanted to slap the Jews around, and so he ruled against the Jew, even though, I mean, it was kind of an open and shut case. Well, needless to say, that was the straw that broke the camel's back. I mean, the Jews forever had felt like, you know, our land isn't ours, and, you know, we get treated like dirt in our own land. Now we can't even, you know, go to the court system and find anything close to justice. And so a rebellion began, a rebellion against Rome, and a little wildfire here and here and here and here. Now, this is about 30 years after Jesus, after the crucifixion and resurrection. A little wildfire of revolt began, and actually for a while, the Jews were successful. They had a man named Cestius who was ruling the Roman armies, who wasn't worth a whole lot more than the paper it would take to write his name on. I mean, Cestius just didn't have what it took for the challenge of the time. And Cestius sieged Jerusalem, not very effectively. In fact, he even broke the siege for a while, and it was at that point that the Christians escaped, as they had been told by Jesus in Luke 21. And so this man, Cestius, wasn't really, really great, and he was losing a few battles here and there. In fact, the city of Jerusalem, actually, they threw the Romans out of there. When the word got to the Senate and got to Rome that there was this revolt, they said, that's it, enough. And so they called in their greatest military leader. They took a man who was being successful with military campaigns up in what's today called Germany, up in Central Europe against the barbaric tribes up there, the Germanic tribes. And they said to Vespasian, go to Judea and put this revolt down once and for all. And so he did. Vespasian went with the 10th Legion, and he joined up with a couple more, and he cut Israel in half. Eventually defeated Gamla, which was a stronghold of the Galilee. It's a fascinating story in itself. In fact, it was his only military loss in his whole career. He, with his tail between his legs, he reevaluated, and then he ended up capturing the city a couple days later. He then could turn his attention to Jerusalem. He knew that the whole purpose was to isolate Jerusalem first and then take Jerusalem out. That was Vespasian's military plan. Along the way, though, there came somebody from Rome who said, guess what? Nero has died, suicide, killed by a slave, etc. We got rid of this nincompoop Nero, and the Senate needs somebody. I mean, we're tired of the Caligulas. We're tired of the Neros. We need an emperor who will restore some dignity to the office. And they knew that their great military giant, Vespasian, would be the one. So he was elected emperor. He turned to his son, Titus, and said, you go to Jerusalem and finish the job. And Titus did. In the year 70, of course, you remember the city of Jerusalem fell, and it was a brutal story. The bloodshed was horrendous, and the temple caught fire, and not one stone was left standing on another, exactly as Jesus had prophesied. There were a few of the ones who were involved in the revolt within Jerusalem, and by the way, even within Jerusalem during the time of the defense, they weren't getting along with themselves inside. Inside the city, there were like four factions. You had Eleazar ben Yair, and you had Simon ben Jara, and John Giscala, and you know, you had leaders within Jerusalem defending pockets of Jerusalem who were picking on each other, too. I mean, it was an ugly time, a terrible time. No Christians were in the city at that time, though. They, of course, had escaped earlier under the break of the siege with Cestius. Well, Titus finished the job. He sent Silva to wipe out the last of the defenders, the ones who had escaped off to Masada to the south. And so about the year 73, you remember the last, more or less, 1,967 or so who committed suicide, if you want to use that term, up on Masada. And that was the end of this, what's called the First Great Revolt against Rome.

0: But that's not the end of Rome and the interplay within the land of Israel. Because, wouldn't you know it, the Jews came back. They moved back into the city of Jerusalem. And about 60 years later or so, they revolted again. There was a man who was called Simon Bar Kokhba who triggered the people to revolt one more time. And this is often called the last great revolt against Rome. About the year 130, Hadrian, the emperor, he'd been on the throne for like 13 years and even expanded the empire up to the borders of Scotland and all around. He decided that he was going to take Jerusalem and turn it into the capital city in honor of himself and for his gods. Well, needless to say, that didn't fly real well. So about the year 132 after Jesus, the revolt began in earnest, and the Jews actually did recapture Jerusalem for a while and reclaimed it, it seems. That's a little debated. Nobody can prove that one for sure. But the revolt went on for about 3 years, and some victories along the way. But eventually, the might of Rome, the authority of Rome, was going to doom this last great revolt. And the emperor, Hadrian, certain things had been done that had really slapped the Jews in the face. Like he passed laws against what was called genital mutilation because it was considered barbaric. Well, you know what that is? That's circumcision, which to them, that was the rite of covenant, the cutting of the covenant to show that you were with God. And so when circumcision became upon the penalty of death, an act that you would perform upon your son. It's just needless to say, things were getting ugly. Well, eventually, Hadrian put the revolt down. He ended up with his soldiers getting a hold of Simon Bar Kokhba and killed Bar Kokhba. It was at that point that Hadrian made a proclamation. And the proclamation was that we will not even let a Jew get to the place where he can see the city of Jerusalem. Now, remember, this is 65 years after the death of Peter, after the death of Paul. It's 40 years after the death of John. I mean, this is well after the first generation. You're talking about the year 135 or so after Jesus. Christianity has already spread across the empire. I mean, Paul and Peter had both made it to Rome, Paul first and then Peter after him. North Africa, there had been successful, incursions by Christianity all the way to India. The first generation went out preaching the gospel. Christianity no longer needed the home base of Jerusalem, but Judaism, the heart of Judaism, of course, was tied to Jerusalem. Well, the emperor said, we're not even going to let Jews get within the place where they can see Jerusalem. It will become a capital offense. We will crucify a Jew if we catch him even standing on a hill looking to see where Jerusalem once was. That was the end of Judaism as a nation, once and for all, for hundreds and hundreds of years until the declarations in 1948, which recreated the state of Israel. There are many painful stories related to this. There's a phrase about Rome plowing the city. There were things that triggered riots across the empire, but within the Jewish enclaves, and so Jews were scattered away from Jerusalem and then persecuted even after that. All we know is the result of the last crush of the Roman heel on the city of Jerusalem and the people of Israel. And we see the results that went on for hundreds and hundreds of years. This is the background of the New Testament world with the Empire of Rome. Let's pray. Lord, one last time, we pray that we would acknowledge you to be the God behind the events of man. And more than that, we want you to be the God who decides what we do in the events of our lives. This is our prayer in Christ's name. Amen.
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1: Are successful parents strict parents? Find out next on today's Creation Moment. And now, here's our Creation Moments host, Ian Taylor.
2: Parents today are under a lot of pressure to be more permissive and less authoritative in raising their children. Research has now shown the results of this progressive thinking. In a study of 124 youngsters conducted over a 12-year period, researchers studied parenting styles and the effect of each style on the development of young people. Researchers divided the parenting styles they saw into categories ranging from parents who didn't seem to care to those who were extremely demanding and restrictive while offering their children little emotional support. And they found that parents who consistently set down clear standards of conduct and clearly defined limits while offering close emotional support produced teenagers who fared better in academic tests, were emotionally more stable, and were much less likely to be involved with alcohol or drugs than any other group. The so-called democratic parenting style, they noted, produced far more heavy drug users than parents who set limits. They also noted that restrictive parents who offer little emotional support for their children tend to produce teens who, while not heavily involved with drugs, are less happy with life and fall below average on academic tests. Researchers concluded that the limit-setting, rule-enforcing parents who offer strong emotional support to their children are the most successful parents. And this is exactly the style of parenting Scripture teaches us.
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6: 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They're not thinking, they're just doing the things they were designed to do. No, Chris, machines can't actually think, nor do they exercise real judgment. 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
5: Thanks, Dr. Morris. For more information on the foundational principles set forth in Genesis, simply visit us on the web at www.icr.org. 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This is Chris O'Brien. 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

Finally, whatever is true, whatever is noble, whatever is right, whatever is pure, whatever is lovely, whatever is admirable, if anything is excellent or praiseworthy, think about such things, and the God of peace will be with you. Put your hope in the Lord, for with the Lord is unfailing love, and with him is full redemption. Cast your cares on the Lord, and he will sustain you. He will never let the righteous fall. So do not be anxious about anything, but in everything, by prayer and petition, with thanksgiving, present your request to God. And the peace of God, which transcends all understanding, will guard your hearts and minds in Christ Jesus. May the God of hope fill you with all joy and peace as you trust in him, so that you may overflow with hope by the power of the Holy Spirit. Now may the Lord of peace himself give you peace at all times and in every way. The Lord be with all of you.

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1: I wanted to be a part of this record basically because I know John Hartley, the producer, and I really like his music, and we seem to sort of blend together as far as style and I guess a bit of a cultural similarity too. My songs on the project are very kind of reflective songs and worshipful songs, and they basically state the fact that God is awesome, he's wonderful, and he's so much love and power, which is what I love to sing about. And stylistically, I think they really fit in with my musical style.

0: Hi, this is Johnny Erickson Tada of Johnny and Friends. 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Sometimes knowing that someone else is standing with you during a difficult time can make all the difference in the world. 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
3: With SRN News, I'm Jason Walker. Three firefighters have been killed, two more injured, while battling fires on the Colorado-Utah border. Wildfire activity has intensified across the western U.S. because of hot, dry, and very windy weather. A heat wave will soon be blasting the eastern U.S.
4: The National Weather Service says temperatures rising ahead of the July 4th holiday will feel hotter because of the high humidity that's arriving with it. The Weather Service says several days of high temperatures will settle in across the lower Great Lakes, the Mid-Atlantic and the Mississippi, and Ohio River valleys. That's expected to last into next weekend across the Great Plains, Southeast, and Mid-Atlantic. Some cities could see their highest temperatures of the year so far as they host World Cup matches and celebrations for America's 250th anniversary. John Scott reporting.
3: It is an extremely rare and very unusual situation in Alaska.
5: To Dan Sullivan's one political fight and a judge weighing in. In Alaska, Republican Senator Dan Sullivan went to court to block a man with the same name and party affiliation. But a judge ruled he is eligible to challenge the sitting senator in the August primary. That ruling can be appealed to the state Supreme Court. Senator Sullivan argues the other Sullivan could confuse voters and accuses Democrats of engineering it to their advantage. The Alaska race is one of about half a dozen U.S. Senate races expected to be highly competitive in the fall. And the seat is one Democrats are trying to flip in their efforts to try to regain the majority.
3: A skydiving plane crashing in France, killing all 11 on board. Authorities say the plane suffered a malfunction and fell almost vertically after taking off. And in Saudi Arabia, a helicopter crash has killed all 14 people on board. This is SRN.
1: 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Here's a quick thought from the book, Steps to Christ. Quote, "It was possible for Adam before the fall to form a righteous character by obedience to God's law, but he failed to do this. And because of his sin, our natures are fallen, and we cannot make ourselves righteous. Christ's character stands in place of your character, and you are accepted before God just as if you had not sinned. More than this, Christ changes the heart. He abides in your heart by faith. You are to maintain this connection with Christ by faith and the continual surrender of your will to him. As long as you do this, he will work in you to will and to do according to his good pleasure." End quote. 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Have a beautiful day.
3: Brand news. Well, 4 years after the repeal of Roe, abortion is on the rise. Here's Michael Harrington.
6: And it's all because of the proliferation of abortion pills. President Biden's decision to make the drugs easily available through the mail is being blamed for an increase of about 100,000 abortions since the Supreme Court struck down Roe versus Wade. Pro-life activists say the pills are allowing Planned Parenthood and other abortion advocates to undermine pro-life laws in about half the states. Some of those states are now suing to keep the drugs out. Michael Harrington reporting.
3: An Egyptian court sentencing a Christian to 5 years hard labor for posting videos on YouTube that compared the beliefs of Christianity with those of Islam. The man was found guilty of, quote, contempt of religion and misuse of social media. The case illustrates the plight of a lot of Christians in Egypt. SRN News. Argentine fans, well, they're in Texas for the World Cup and engage in some pretty mighty heated debates with locals, but it has nothing to do with soccer.
7: It's not about who has the best team or players at the tournament. It's about who produces the best, most succulent steaks and how to prepare the meat. It was almost inevitable that there would be a beef about beef between two of the top cattle-raising areas in the world. Argentine beef is mostly grass-fed on open pastures. The result is leaner meat with intense earthy flavors. Predominantly grain-fed beef in Texas has more marbling and is known for a sweeter flavor. In both places, steak is deeply ingrained in diet and culture. Bob Agnew reporting.
3: NASA racing to save the Swift telescope from falling back to Earth in a daring rescue mission. Salvage effort gets underway as soon as this week with a planned launch of what's being described as a robotic lifesaver. More details, SRN News.
8: Paul's charge to Timothy is a good word for life today. He said, "So I solemnly urge you before God and before Christ Jesus, who will someday judge the living and the dead when he appears to set up his kingdom, preach the word of God. Be persistent, whether the time is favorable or not. Patiently correct, rebuke, and encourage your people with good teaching." That's 2 Timothy 4, verses 1 and 2.
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10: 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I'll return in a moment with the amazing facts about the invitation of a lifetime.

Hello, this is Joe Cruz on the Amazing Facts broadcast, facts which affect you. You know, friends, most everybody likes to hear an interesting story. Well, here's a story told by the greatest storyteller that ever lived. It's found in the Bible in Luke 14, 16 to 20. A certain man made a great supper and bade many, and sent his servant at supper time to say to them that were bidden, "Come, for all things are now ready." And they all, with one consent, began to make excuse. The first said unto him, "I have bought a piece of ground, and I must needs go and see it. I pray thee, have me excused." And another said, "I have bought 5 yoke of oxen, and I go to prove them. I pray thee, have me excused." And another said, "I have married a wife, and therefore I cannot come." Well, friends, that's the way it is every time we start an evangelistic series. Did you know that? I've seen it over and over at large meetings and crusades that we hold. The same people are present, or at least their lineal descendants in spirit and example. No sooner does anyone begin to preach the gospel that men and women begin to make excuses. It's an old story and a sad story. There's not an unsaved person anywhere in the world that doesn't have some excuse. You go and ask them one by one why they don't accept God's invitation to the gospel feast, which is ready now for everyone, and they'll have some excuse. They have it right on the tip of their tongue. Some of you listening now may be already repeating your excuses. If you don't have one ready, I'm sure Satan is there to help you make one up. Remember, the devil has had 6,000 years of experience helping people make excuses, and he's really good at it now. By the way, what is the real origin of excuses anyway? Who made the first one? Well, way back in the very beginning of the Bible, the very beginning of time as far as this earth is concerned, we read that God made everything good, in fact, very good. He put it under the control of our first parents. But it was not long before they sold out to the devil. They departed from their allegiance to God and accepted Satan's falsehoods. Then the penalty for disobedience began to come upon them. So the sentence of death was passed, and they were driven out of the beautiful Garden of Eden. Well, after Adam and Eve sinned, we're told that, quote, "They heard the voice of the Lord God walking in the garden in the cool of the day. And Adam and his wife hid themselves from the presence of the Lord God amongst the trees of the garden." Genesis 3, verse 8. You remember God called to Adam and said, "Where are you?" And there was a confrontation between God and these two beautiful people of his creation. And when the Lord asked the question of Adam, "Have you eaten of the tree of the knowledge of good and evil, which I commanded you not to eat?" The man said this, and notice his excuse. "The woman whom thou gavest to be with me, she gave me of the tree, and I did eat." And the Lord God said unto the woman, "What is this that thou hast done?" And the woman said, "The serpent beguiled me, and I did eat." Genesis 3, 12 and 13. Now, friends, here is the origin of excuses. When Adam and Eve sinned, they tried to excuse themselves. The man blamed it on the woman, and he's still doing it, by the way. And the woman blamed it on the serpent, and she's still doing that, too. Each began to make excuses, and in doing so, they really blamed it on God. "Lord, if you hadn't made this woman and brought her to me, I never would have done this." And the woman really blamed it on God also, because a serpent did it, one of God's creatures. You know, when D.L. Moody preached on this subject of excuses, he drew attention to the fact that these men spoken of in Luke were not invited to a funeral or even to hear a lecture. They were not asked to visit a hospital or a prison. They were to go to a feast. The Holy Gospel of Jesus Christ is represented as a feast, and it was to take place in the evening. The Bible speaks of the marriage supper of God's Son. "Blessed are they which are called unto the marriage supper of the Lamb." Revelation 19, verse 9. Oh, friends, we don't want to miss that feast, that appointment with God. And yet, according to the story Jesus told, that's what these people wanted to miss. They wanted to be excused from that. Now, for a moment, let's notice these three men who began to make excuses when the invitation came to them. It says they all, with one consent, began to make excuses. Luke 14, verse 18. And what did the first one say?
I've bought a piece of ground, and I must needs go and see it. Therefore, I cannot come. Now, think about that for just a minute, friends. Why didn't he look at that ground before he bought it? If he had been a good businessman, he would have looked at the property very carefully. How silly his excuse sounds. He's already bought the land. He can't change it by going and looking at it now. It's too late. The land won't run away. It's there. He's bought it. It's paid for. On the very face of it, this excuse was just a plain lie. He did not want to go to the feast, so he made up an excuse. Notice the Bible says they began to make excuses. If a man has an honest excuse, God accepts it. The story is told of a lawyer who was handling a case which had been put off from month to month, in fact, for several years. And every time the case was to come up, this lawyer always had some excuse and was able to keep putting it off. But finally, it could wait no longer. The judge demanded that the case be tried. The lawyer rose and said, "Your Honor, I have five excuses why my client can't be here today." "Well," the judge said, "what are your excuses?" "Well, first, my client is dead. Secondly," and the judge stopped him, "don't give me any more. All I need is that excuse. That's a good excuse, and one good excuse is all we need." And so the case was closed. Now, friends, if you can give one good excuse why you should not be at the marriage supper of Christ when all the people of God meet together in that heavenly land, you'd better bring it up now. Let's hear it. No one has ever found an honest one yet. Now, here's the second man. What did he say? He said, "I've bought five yoke of oxen, and I go to prove them. I pray thee, have me excused." Luke 14:19. Well, now listen, why hadn't he proved them before he bought them? It's no time to prove the oxen after they're already bought and the bargain is closed. Let them stand in the stall a few hours more. They have plenty to eat. Go, accept the invitation. Can't you see, friends, this was just another lie, another falsehood? And then here comes a third man. His excuse was most ridiculous of all. He said, "I've married a wife, and therefore I cannot come." Verse 20. Well, why didn't he take his wife along with him? There are a great many banquets. It would be much better if there were more good wives with their husbands in attendance. Who likes to go to a feast or banquet more than a young bride with her new husband? At least he could ask her to go, and if she didn't wish to go, then he could go alone to such an important feast as this. The fact was, he did not want to go. He was making up an excuse. 1900 years have rolled away since Jesus told this story. Some tell us that the world has grown wiser, though we don't often hear them say that it's grown better, in the last 50 years anyway. Wiser, they say. But tell me this, have men any better excuses today than they had in Christ's time? And then comes another excuse. "I should like to come, but somehow or other I don't know that I feel like it just now." Feeling, feeling, feeling, feeling. I've heard that cry until I'm sick of it, friends, especially in evangelism. My friend, does God invite you? If he does, why don't you accept the invitation? If you want to come, just come along and don't be talking about feeling. Do you think Lazarus had any feeling when Christ called him out of the sepulcher? God is above feeling. Do you think you can control your feelings? I'm sure if I could control my feelings, I never would have any bad feelings. I'd always have good feelings. But bear in mind, Satan may change our feelings 50 times a day, but he cannot change the Word of God. And what we want is to build our hopes of heaven on the Word of God. When a poor sinner is coming up out of the pit and just ready to get his feet on the rock of ages, the devil sticks out a plank of feeling and says, "Get on that." And when he puts his feet on that, down he goes again. Take one of these texts. "Verily I say unto you, he that heareth my word and believeth on him that sent me hath everlasting life, and shall not come into condemnation, but is passed from death unto life." Now, my friend, that's worth more than all the feelings that you can have in a whole lifetime. I would 1,000 times rather stand on that verse than on all the emotions and feelings I've ever had. It is a sure footing for eternity.
It was true 1900 years ago, and it is just as true today. That rock is higher than my feeling, and what we need is to get our feet on the rock, and the Lord will put a new song in our mouths. Now, when I hear somebody say, "He's not touched my case at all. None of these things ever trouble me. But the fact is, I'd like to come, but I can't believe." Now, if you tell me you can't believe God, then I'd like to ask you why. If a man says to me, "I have a great respect for you, I have a great admiration for you, but I don't believe a word you say," I say to myself, "I certainly don't think much of your admiration." But that's the way a good many people talk about God. They say, "I have a profound reverence for God.

The very name of God strikes awe to my heart, but I don't believe him. Now listen, why don't you be honest and say at once you won't believe? There's no real reason why men cannot believe God. I challenge any infidel on the face of the earth to put his finger on one promise God ever made that he's not kept. The idea of a man standing up in the evening of the 20th century and saying he can't believe God. Friends, listen, you have no reason for not believing him. If you say you can't believe man, there'd be some reason for that, because men very often say what is not true. But God never makes any mistakes. Has he said it, and shall he not make it good? Believe in God, and say as Job says, though he slay me, yet will I trust in him. Some men talk as if it were a great misfortune that they don't believe. They seem to look up on it as a kind of infirmity and think they ought to be sympathized with and pitied. Now bear in mind that it's the most deadly sin in all the world. Because the Bible says, when he, the Holy Spirit, is come, he will reprove the world of sin and of righteousness and judgment. Of sin, because they believe not on me. Now, friends, notice that's a sin of the world. They believe not on me. That is the very root of sin. And the fruit is bad, for the tree's bad. Oh, I just pray that somehow God will open our eyes to see that he is true and that we have every reason in the world for believing in him. And if we don't believe in him, my friends, it means that we have not chosen to accept what he said is true. We can actually accept anything we want to as true and believe anything we choose to believe or disbelieve. And so I say that the fact comes down to the point of whether we want to believe God or whether we want to disbelieve him. Now, this message today, friends, is very, very important, this business of making excuses. And I'd like to send you the material that I've shared with you on the broadcast today. If you would like to get this message in printed form without any cost, just write for broadcast number 502. By the way, be sure to give the call letters of this station also when you write for your material. And now, this is Joe Cruz saying goodbye for today.

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4: 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I will ask the Father, and he will give you another counselor to be with you forever, the Spirit of Truth. The world cannot accept him because it neither sees him nor knows him, but you know him, for he lives with you and will be in you. Before long, the world will not see me anymore, but you will see me. Because I live, you also will live. On that day, you will realize that I am in my Father, and you are in me, and I am in you. He who loves me will be loved by my Father, and I too will love him and show myself to him. From John 14, listen to the Bible. 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

A word was secretly brought to me. My ears caught a whisper of it, amid disquieting dreams in the night when deep sleep falls on men. Fear and trembling seized me and made all my bones shake. A spirit glided past my face, and the hair on my body stood on end. It stopped, but I could not tell what it was. A form stood before my eyes, and I heard a hushed voice. Can a mortal be more righteous than God? Can a man be more pure than his Maker? If God places no trust in his servants, if he charges his angels with error, how much more those who live in houses of clay, whose foundations are in the dust, who are crushed more readily than a moth. Between dawn and dusk, they are broken to pieces. Unnoticed, they perish forever. Call, if you will, but who will answer you? I sought the Lord, and he answered me. He delivered me from all my fears. I lie down and sleep. I wake again because the Lord sustains me. I will not fear. There is no fear in love. When I am afraid, I will trust in you. In God I trust. I will not be afraid. What can mortal man do to me? All day long they twist my words. They conspire, they lurk, they watch my steps, eager to take my life. In God I trust, I will not be afraid. What can man do to me? Before me was a man dressed in linen, a belt of finest gold around his waist. His body was like chrysolite, his face like lightning, his eyes like flaming torches, like blazing fire. His arms and legs like the gleam of burnished bronze, and his voice like the sound of a multitude. His face was like the sun, shining in all its brilliance. The men with me did not see, but such terror overwhelmed them that they fled and hid themselves. So I was left alone, gazing at this great vision. I fell at his feet as though dead. I had no strength left. My face turned deathly pale, and I was helpless. Then he placed his right hand on me and said, "Do not be afraid. I am the first and the last. I am the living one. I was dead, and behold, I am alive forever and ever. I hold the keys of death and hell." While he was saying this to me, I bowed with my face toward the ground and was speechless. I said to the one standing before me, "I am overcome with anguish. How can I talk with you, my Lord? My strength is gone and I can hardly breathe." Again, the one who looked like a man touched me and gave me strength. "Do not be afraid," he said. "Peace. Be strong now. Be strong." When he spoke to me, I was strengthened. This is what the Lord says. Cursed is the one who trusts in man, who depends on flesh for his strength, and whose heart turns away from the Lord. He will be like a bush in the wastelands. He will not see prosperity when it comes. He will dwell in the parched places of the desert, in a salt land where no one lives. But blessed is the man who trusts in the Lord, whose confidence is in him. He will be like a tree planted by the water, that sends out its roots by the stream. It does not fear when heat comes. Its leaves are always green. It has no worries in a year of drought and never fails to bear fruit. Prepare to meet your God, he who forms the mountains, creates the winds, reveals his thoughts to man. God is with you. He is mighty to save.

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7: We've been asking questions, and God and His Word has been providing really persuasive and beautiful and compelling answers. Amen? This is a quotation that we've already looked at, but I want to remind you of it. We're going to circle back to it actually a couple times in this presentation. This is from Dr. Davidson's marvelous book, which you should have in your library. Number one is a resource, and number two, as I mentioned, as a weapon. It's a large, wonderful book, especially the hardcover. It's a great weapon. So here it is. In the inspired direction.

sections for the construction of the Mosaic tent, sanctuary, and later the Solomonic temple, the externals of worship are described as, say these two words with me, breathtakingly beautiful. And one of the things that I did in preparation for this whole weekend, and I was actually planning on doing it tonight, reading a fairly lengthy section from the book Patriarchs and Prophets. And there's a great chapter in there called The Tabernacle and Its Services. And the author Ellen White does a marvelous job over about five paragraphs of describing the beautiful, immersive experience that was the sanctuary. Right? It was fantastic. She uses words like exquisite and beautiful and precious. And that's exactly what Davidson is here describing, that it was a breathtakingly beautiful experience. He says, in the sanctuary, almost every kind of visual art known to man at the time was employed in Moses' sanctuary and in Solomon's temple. Right, we mentioned that Bezalel, who was the primary craftsman there in the temple, is the first person that the Bible says was filled with the Spirit of Yahweh. And he was an artist. He was a craftsman. And then what Davidson does is he outlines many of the different kinds of art that were featured both in the tabernacle and also in Solomon's temple later. Representational art, pomegranates and flowers and angels and all kinds of things. Metal-based art, tapestry and embroidery, bas-relief carving, engraving, also carving, cutting and setting of jewels, all kinds of music. I mean, the choir was 288 members. The Sons of Korah was an enormous, almost 300 members in the choir. They had 121 or 122 trumpeters alone, the olfactory senses, which the beautiful incense, it was an immersive and beautiful experience. And so we might say that this way. The sanctuary was beautiful, magnificent, colorful, fragrant, and an immersive experience. Can you say amen? Amen. So we can try, insofar as it's possible, to enter into some of that beauty. And somewhere in this room here, I don't know where he's sitting, is a man that I had the privilege of meeting this morning. His name is Jesse. And Jesse, where are you at? Just raise your hand. I'm looking for you here. There he is, right over here. Jesse, right over here. Jesse has actually, I didn't tell you I was going to do this, Jesse. Jesse actually spent 3 years. How many hours was it, Jesse? About 1,500 hours making a life-size model of the sanctuary. It's the artisanship is incredible. The craftsmanship is beautiful, and he did it himself. He showed it to me today. He showed it to Ty last night, and we're talking about how we might get access to that sanctuary. It is incredible, right? Absolutely amazing. And as Jesse was showing me, you know, his interpretation of the ark and his interpretation of the altar of incense, he's a marvelous artist. I was just overwhelmed with how beautiful it was, and how much more beautiful must have the temple of Solomon have been with all of these craftsmen and all of these artisans. So this then raises the question, why all the beauty? And there's actually a paradox, and some of you clever thinkers might already be, you might have already arrived at the paradox. We'll get to that in a little bit, but you might already be asking the question that we're going to get to. But let's just start by sort of addressing ourselves to these kind of four areas of the answer to this question. Why all of this immersive, exquisite beauty? Well, the first one is that God himself loves and creates beauty. Can you say amen? This takes us back to the Garden of Eden, Genesis chapter 1, verse 31. God saw everything that he had made, and indeed it was very good. So the evening and the morning were the sixth day. God, as a beautiful God himself, which we'll talk about in a moment, makes things that are aesthetically pleasing. He makes things that are beautiful. And I want to tell two quick stories. Unsurprisingly, they're stories about birds and bird watching. So my wife and I, we love birding, as you might know. And we just recently, probably a month ago, in the kind of spring migration was well underway. And we decided to get up early one morning, and we went to our little local state park. And it's called Castlewood Canyon. It's a beautiful state park. I spent a lot of time, there's good rock climbing there as well. And it's a bit of what we call a migrant trap. So when birds are coming through from the south, what we call neotropical migrants, they're migrating to the north, and they'll often stop here. There's a beautiful little river creek that flows through. There's lots of tall trees, poplars, cottonwoods, and others. And so lots of these neotropical migrants end up there. And some of them stay. And one of my favorite birds that stays in and around the American West is this bird. Raise your hand if you know what this bird is. What is this bird? It's a lazuli bunting. Very good. So this bird is called a lazuli bunting. It lives mainly in the American West, though there are a few that stray to the east every year. And I have seen

seen and heard lazuli buntings many dozens, maybe hundreds of times. I mean, they're just beautiful birds. Every spring when they come back, it's just absolutely marvelous. And we went out this particular morning and we were walking along the stream and Violetta said, oh, there's a lazuli bunting. We heard it and then we saw it. And it was kind of early in the morning, probably 7:30 or something. There was just a few people in the park that morning. And I have seen this bird many, many times, but something happened that morning that I'd never seen before. The lazuli bunting was in this beautiful early morning light, and it just turned in just the right way. We were looking through our binoculars. It was reasonably close, maybe 30 or 40 feet, which is very close with binoculars. And the way that the bunting turned and the way that the early morning light caught the bunting, it looked as though, and I actually put an Instagram story up about this, it looked as though a light, like an electric neon light, was inside because of the incandescence of the feathers. And Violetta and I both had, we had the exact same angle on the bird, and we both instantly gasped. It was just that beautiful. We said, did you see that? It was incredible. It was just one of those moments where we were transported to this world of beauty and glory that God created, and it was a reminder of just how much beauty there is in the world. It's one of the reasons that I love birding and that I'm a bird watcher, because you just get exposed to all kinds of beautiful things. This is a selfie that we just took a few weeks ago. This is my dear friend Gerard, and this is Marigold Ardron. This is our good friend Andrew Theos. And we went to New Mexico because there was a few birds in spring migration that we were hoping to get. And fortunately, we got all of the birds that we were hoping to get, some lifers. But there was one bird in particular that we were really, really wanting to see. It's a bird that we've tried to see numerous times over the last 26 years of birding. But if you know anything about birds, there are birds that you find, and then there are birds that find you. And this particular bird is a bird called a Montezuma quail. And a Montezuma quail is not a bird you find. It's a bird that finds you. And you just have to put yourself in the right habitat, in the right situation, and then you hope. And we have put ourselves in the right situation, in the right habitat many, many times. And this bird is found just in a small area of New Mexico, southern Arizona, and a little bit in Texas. And Andrew, who's an excellent birder and a bird guide, he said, I think I can get us on to the Montezuma quail. And for me and Violetta and Gerard and Marigold, for all of us, this would have been what's called a life bird. The first time we've ever seen this particular species. And to be honest, our expectations were low. We did not think that we would actually see this bird because we've tried so many times. And they're difficult birds to locate and obviously very difficult to see. They kind of look like a painted football. I mean, they're just the most incredible things. And we positioned ourselves in a spot where we thought one might be likely to come. The early part of the morning had already passed. It was getting a little bit later. The heat was coming up. And you really want to try to see them very early in the morning because they tend in the early morning to come out into more open spaces. In the heat of the day, they go into dense trees and thick brush, and they're much more harder to locate. So we placed ourselves in a spot that we thought they might be likely to come. And we just listened quietly, and we heard a call in the distance. We were familiar with the call. We heard it in the distance. And we waited and waited and waited. And I'm happy to report God was very good to me, because normally it's Violetta that spots the birds. I said, I've got it. And just in the distance, coming up over a hill, we could all just see this single male. This is the male. This single male Montezuma quail just making its way ever so slowly to us. We were hidden kind of in the shadow of a tree, and we just stayed very quiet, and our binoculars were trained on it. And we watched this bird for the better part of 15 minutes as it got closer and closer and closer. And when it was done, this is us. We were just like, we saw the Montezuma quail! We saw the Montezuma quail! It was another example of just how awesome it is to have exposure to beauty as God designed it and intended it. And I thought this would be a great opportunity to talk about some other birds. Since we're here and you have nothing else to do, I thought I'd show you a picture of what's called a plate-billed mountain toucan. Don't you want to see this bird? Well, how about the white-browed tit warbler? Would you like to see that? Look at that bird. That's one of my all-time birds that I want to see. It's a very difficult bird to see. It's located in Central Asia. How about the fiery-throated hummingbird? Who'd like to see the fiery-throated hummingbird? Or the satyr tragopan, right? Located in India and the Himalayas and Bhutan and other places. This is called the Gouldian finch, one of the most beautiful finches in all the world. Violetta and I have actually seen this bird. Only about 25% of the Gouldian finch population has a red face. And we were very lucky to see the one with the red face. Others have, how about the resplendent quetzal?
regarded as by many as the most beautiful bird in all of the world. We had the privilege of seeing a pair of resplendent quetzals several years ago in Costa Rica. And

How about this one? A blood pheasant? Look at this thing. I mean, it's like God just painted it with stroke after stroke after stroke. And here's a few. We're not done yet. Lilac-breasted roller. Look at this bird. They're called rollers because they go way high in the sky, and then in their mating ritual, they just tumble in the sky. They tumble down. It's how they impress the females. And they fly up, and then they just roll, cascading down hundreds of feet through the sky. It's absolutely beautiful. How about this thing? Buff-breasted paradise kingfisher. Haven't seen it yet. Not happy about it. Okay? This beautiful little bird is called a Java-banded pitta, and this is a blue-banded pitta. Pittas are beautiful, colorful birds that live very often in dense rainforest settings, very dark settings usually, and so it's unusual to have these, not unusual, but it's wonderful to have these bright, shining, amazing birds in these very dark environs. This is called a splendid fairy wren. This thing is just like that lazuli bunting that I was describing. It's like it's got a light bulb turned on inside of it, and just one more for good measure. This is what's called a spangled cotinga. I could go on and on. A spangled cotinga. I mean, so God is beautiful himself. He is a maker of beautiful things. And we all understand intuitively that birds are beautiful. The world is beautiful. Music is beautiful. Children are beautiful. How about these children singing here today? I mean, if that doesn't melt your heart, your wood is wet. Something is wrong with you. So we were made for beauty, we were made as beautiful, and we were made by a beautiful God. So Davidson continues. He says, in recent decades, numerous biblical scholars have pointed out various hints throughout Scripture supporting the conclusion that the pre-fall Garden of Eden, that's Genesis 1 and 2. In Genesis 1 and 2, he says, many scholars they're comparing the sanctuary and they're looking at the Garden of Eden. Sanctuary, Garden of Eden, sanctuary, Garden of Eden. And he's saying many scholars have come to the conclusion that the pre-fall Garden of Eden is to be identified as the original sanctuary or temple on earth. So there was a tabernacle, and that's why so much of the imagery, these beautiful, this representational art in the sanctuary has all of these echoes and these suggestions of creation itself. And I left here the footnote because I wanted to show you something. I was like, there's two kinds of readers, people that read the footnotes and people that don't. And I'm a footnote reader. So I was like, I wonder what he means. And look at this. This is what the footnote was. Just a few scholars. And this is what he says. I'll just read the top here. You can't probably read it, but it says, the host of Bible scholars who have come to this conclusion that there's a connection between the Garden of Eden as the early pre-fall temple, the host of Bible scholars who have come to this conclusion runs the entire gamut of conservative to liberal, Protestant to Catholic to Orthodox, Adventist, and those outside of the Adventist faith. In other words, this is what Scripture is teaching. Next slide. I hope I don't have to do this the whole time because my clicker no longer works. So somebody please fix that for me. Next slide. Okay, so the first answer to the question, why all the beauty? Because God himself loves and creates beauty. Can you say amen? Okay, number two, though, is that God's truth, the gospel itself, possesses not just an aesthetic beauty, but possesses a moral beauty. What did I say, everyone? A moral beauty. So we've talked about the ark. When I go like that, if you're back there paying attention, just do the slide, because this isn't working. Oh, maybe it is working. I don't know. We'll find out. So we've talked about the ark. We've talked about the craftsmanship of the ark. And one of the things that we have mentioned, but maybe not dwelt on, is that the angels that were there, the cherubim that were there, were a symbol, a representation of the angelic host, the onlooking universe, the unfallen worlds. And remember this text here. It looks like it might actually be working. Remember this text here when God was describing to Moses how the ark was to be made and the specifics of the design. He said he made the cherub at one end and a second cherub on the other, and the two ends he made of one piece with the cover. The cherubim had their wings spread upward, overshadowing the cover with them. The cherubim faced each other, and then read this with me, looking toward the cover. Now, this is a point that we've made before, and we've already talked about the cover, the atonement cover, sometimes called the mercy seat, is Christ. It's the place where the plan of salvation is taking place. We've already talked about this, where the Shekinah glory above and the law beneath, that Christ is the thing between the two. And the angels are looking down, and the symbolism here, the beautiful symbolism, is they are observing the moral beauty of Yahweh in the plan of salvation, that God is both just and the justifier of those that put their faith in Jesus. Well, this echoes, and it's very, I think, good reason to believe that this is what Peter had in mind in 1 Peter 1:12. He said, the things which now have been reported to you through those who have preached the what? The gospel, which is the good news of the moral beauty of God. I am not ashamed of the gospel, Paul said.

0: For in it, in the gospel, the righteousness of God is revealed. The moral beauty of God is seen, who he is, not just aesthetically. We really have no idea about God's aesthetics, but his moral beauty is incredible. In terms of his nature, we don't know God in his essential nature, but in his character, it is clearly beautiful. And notice this, preach the gospel to you by the Holy Spirit sent from heaven, things which angels desire to look into, like those two cherubim. The two cherubim that are staring down at the mercy seat, looking at the kissing of mercy and truth, staring into the beautiful magnificence that is the moral beauty of God. So why all of the beauty? Well, because God himself is a lover of beauty and a creator of beauty. God's truth, the gospel, is beautiful, and God himself is beautiful. Again, in terms of his essential nature, no creature has ever perceived God in the fullness of his essential nature. But insofar as we get images of God in Scripture, and of course these are images that are clearly God condescending to communicate to us in ways that are accessible to us, he is beautiful. God himself is beautiful, and thus he makes beautiful things. We've already quoted Psalm 27:4, to behold the beauty of the Lord. Of here operating as the possessive or the genitive. The beauty belonging to Yahweh. Not just a maker of beautiful things, but himself beautiful. And one of the great things about the sanctuary and its beauty is that if you've ever been to a home, and perhaps your home is this way, Violetta and I try to keep a beautiful home. I should say Violetta tries to keep a beautiful home. But you sometimes will go to certain people's homes, and there's a knack for decoration. We have a dear friend, Linda Briniger, one of the people that got us into birdwatching years ago. She is a master interior decorator. Every room, and probably some of you are this same way, every room feels basically perfect. The colors are perfect. The ambience is perfect. The decor is perfect. It's all amazing. And when you go into a home like that, it tells you something about the person that lives there. They are a lover of beauty, an appreciator of beauty, a creator of beauty, and the temple and the tabernacle tell us something about the God that dwells there. Can you say amen? That he is beautiful. Psalm 96, verse 6, honor and majesty are before him. Strength and beauty are in his sanctuary. And then fourthly and finally, God's people are beautiful. So have a look around. Have a look around. Beautiful. Florence, you're beautiful. I've always thought you were beautiful. Glenn, you're a very lucky man. She's beautiful. She's beautiful, right? I mean, God's people are beautiful. Every person uniquely wonderful and beautiful. Every person like a snowflake, bringing something to the kingdom and something to the created world of God that nobody else can bring. There's nobody like you. You're one of one. You are a living, breathing miracle. The chances of you being here are vanishingly unlikely. Right? Your mother had to meet your father, and that one sperm had to meet that one egg, and you had to be raised in that one environment, whatever that environment was, and yet here you are. You are irreplaceable. The fundamental formula of economics is that value is tied to how many of a thing are available. And the more scarce or the more rare that a thing is, the more valuable that it is. It's classic supply and demand economics. You are one of one. There is only one of you, and you are uniquely wonderful and beautiful. You can reflect the image of God, the glory of God, and the beauty of God in a way that nobody else can. There's a little facet, there's a little glimmer, there's a little something that you possess that nobody else does. God sees that. Years ago, I read this wonderful statement from the pen of Ellen White, and she was saying, this is a direct quote actually, she said, God desires individual praise. And I read that and I thought to myself, what an amazing idea, because when Randy and his team come up here and sing, or when Marcus leads us out in singing, and when we hear, it sounds like lots of people are singing, because to our ears, we're taking in hundreds of people singing with energy, singing with enthusiasm, singing with happiness. But God can hear when Glenn sings. God can hear when Matt sings. God hears, he hears as you sing. And he desires you to sing. He desires you to live for his glory. He desires for you to be a beautiful person reflecting the goodness of God to the wider world, both the created world here on earth and the angelic world. God's people are also beautiful. Can you say amen? So all of this coalesces together into kind of giving us this picture, as Davidson says, that the sanctuary was designedly, breathtakingly beautiful. God is a lover of beautiful things, a creator of beautiful things, not just aesthetically, but morally. And God's people are beautiful. Can you say amen? Amen. It's like one of my great favorite preachers, C.D. Brooks, used to say, I never met an ugly person. It's your attitude that makes you ugly. That's my C.D. Brooks impersonation. But right here, we get to the point, this point of paradox. And maybe some of you have already... Maybe some of you have already kind of got onto this. You say, wait a minute. Okay, so the sanctuary was beautiful and it was amazing. It was awesome. It was an immersive olfactory experience, but nobody really got to see it. Right? Here's the paradox. The sanctuary was, yes, beautiful, but most of the people never saw it. Most of the people knew, they heard reports of the beauty, and they might have seen the tabernacle in its construction, but they, as it was being constructed, but they never saw it all assembled. Only the priests saw the beauty, and only the high priest went into the most holy place to see the most beautiful place. And so we have this paradox of beauty and access. There can be no question that the Bible lays out a compelling case, as we have seen, that the sanctuary has all of these tones and these echoes and these overtones of creational beauty and of God's not only aesthetic sense, but of his moral sense. But it was largely inaccessible to 99%+ of the Israelites. And this is a paradox. And that's what I want to talk about now, beauty and access. The people, the Israelites, knew that the place was beautiful. They had been told that it was beautiful. They had to trust that the inner sanctum of the sanctuary was as beautiful and wonderful as had been reported. In his new book, The Open Sanctuary, Nicholas Moore, a scholar, fascinating scholar, he says, the city's 12 foundations, and this got me sitting. When I read this book, it's a really quite a fascinating book, a little scholarly, but quite fascinating. And he has a section on the book of Revelation, and he's going through, you know, other temple sources, and he looks at Hebrews, and he looks at a second temple Judaism, and he's sort of just talking about how did people understand the heavenly temple, right? Access to God and the heavenly temple in the New Testament. And I love the chapter in Revelation. I probably read it about 3 weeks ago. And as I was reading it, I immediately knew that's what I'm going to talk about in the final presentation. I just found myself shouting for joy at the things I was reading. And I'm going to read quite a little bit from this marvelous chapter of this book. And this was actually the section that got me thinking about it. And we're going to come back to this. But let's just quickly read it. He's describing Revelation chapter 21 and 22, the new Jerusalem coming down from God, out of heaven, prepared as a bride adorned for her husband. The city's 12 foundation stones set against gold echo, oh, I like that, suggest, intimate, echo the 12 precious stones on what? The high priest's breastplate, also set in gold. Well, this set my mind thinking. Wait a minute. So Jeffrey's already walked us through the importance of the tribes and how the high priest represented Israel, and he took by representation Israel into the... But they were there by representation. They didn't see it. They didn't experience. They didn't smell it. They were not immersed in that beauty, but they were there by representation. And I thought, wait a minute. There's something going on here. I need to look into this. And it got my mind thinking about how I might better, more accurately read Revelation chapter 21 and 22 in the light of the sanctuary and in the light of the beauty of the sanctuary in particular.
1: 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All right, thank you so much, and let's get back to the program.
0: And it got my mind thinking about how I might better, more accurately read Revelation chapter 21 and 22 in the light of the sanctuary and in the light of the beauty of the sanctuary in particular. And so the high priest with his beautiful garb, remember the Bible says, make his clothes for glory and for beauty. For glory and for beauty. Now, in Revelation chapter 1, right at the beginning of the book of Revelation, we get this line here. He is the first to rise from the dead, speaking of Jesus, and the ruler of the kings of the world. All glory to him who loves us and who has freed us from our sins by shedding his blood for us, he has made us, say this with me if you would, a kingdom of priests. He has made us a kingdom of priests for God his Father, all glory and power to him forever and ever, amen. This is actually a theme in Revelation. We're gonna talk about this, how it is picking up a larger theme that goes all the way back to Exodus. Revelation chapter 5 verse 10, and you have caused them to become, say it with me again, a kingdom of priests for our God, and they will reign on the earth. Well, all of this goes back to God's covenant, God's invitation to Israel at Sinai's in the wilderness of Sinai. There on the Sinai desert floor in Exodus 19, and Moses went up to God, and the Lord called to him from the mountain, saying, "Thus you shall say to the house of Jacob, and tell the children of Israel, you have seen what I did to the Egyptians, and how I bore you on eagle's wings and brought you to." Now that's crucial. He didn't just bring them to a place, to a location, to some geographical setting. God's intent was to bring them not just physically, geographically, to a space. He was bringing them to himself, to his heart. That's why we've called this series Dwell, the Sanctuary, and the Heart of God. They were going to learn about God's goodness, God's beauty, and of course, God's sanctuary. Verse 5, now therefore, if you indeed will keep my obey my voice and keep my covenant, then you will be to me a special treasure to me above all the people, for all the earth is mine. And you shall be a kingdom of priests and a holy nation. These are the words which you shall speak to the children of Israel. So God's invitation here is to be not a kingdom with priests, but a kingdom of priests. All of the nations, all of the ancients of the nations of what's called the A&E, the ancient Near East, they all had priests or priestesses. God's invitation here is not, like the other nations, to be, and this was his initial hope and desire, to be a kingdom with priests, but to be a kingdom of priests. There is a world of difference between a kingdom with priests, which was every other kingdom in the ancient Near East. Every other nation, every other religion, every other culture had priests and priestesses, those that interceded between the divine, between the deity and the ordinary people. But God's invitation was different. You'll be a special treasure. You'll be unique. You will be a kingdom what? Of priests. A kingdom of priests. Now, we've already looked at this. And I want you to start to feel the paradox here. Yes, the sanctuary was beautiful. Yes, it was an immersive experience. But really only for one person. Only one person got to experience the fullness of the grandeur that was on offer. And surely we can see here that this is not ideal. How can this possibly be ideal? How can it be God's highest will that this beautiful place be seen and experienced by only one person on one day? Look at this. The Day of Atonement, Yom Kippur, was the holiest day of the year in which the holiest person, singular, in all of Israel, the high priest, went into the holiest place on earth, the most holy place, to perform the holiest work of all, the cleansing of the sanctuary and the work of final atonement. Yes, it was beautiful. Yes, it was wonderful. Yes, it was amazing. But it was so limited in its access that it could not possibly have been God's ideal. And as we will see, it was not his ideal. It was provisional. It was temporary, leading up to what John saw in Revelation. And that's where we are headed. Leviticus chapter 16, verse 7. There shall be no man in the tabernacle of meeting when he goes in to make atonement. Nobody else. The exclusivity, we've already talked about the gradations of sanctity from the courtyard into the holy place and finally into the most holy place. Not only gradations of sanctity, but gradations of access. One man on one day in one place to do one work. And all of this is as our representative, and yet God knew that this was provisional, it was temporary, it was not his highest ideal. God's original plan and vision for Israel was to be a kingdom of priests, but they largely fell short of God's ideal, and we ended up with a temporary circumstance in which one person would go in as the representative. And this is what got me thinking. This passage again. The city's 12, this, wait a minute. Okay, you're telling me the New Jerusalem, the city's 12 foundation stones set against gold have some echo, some resonance, some intimation of the very stones that the high priest wore on his breastplate that were also set in gold. And I want to show you something. We're going to go through every single verse of Revelation 21. And I just did this exercise very recently, and I realized that virtually every single verse is about access. Almost every single verse is saying access, access, access, access in different ways and wonderful ways, and we're going to go through the whole thing. Let's start with verse 1. Now I saw a new heaven and a new earth, for the first heaven and the first earth were passed away, and also there was no more sea. No more sea, of course, was very important to John because the

being in the Aegean Sea, a penal colony separated from all those that he loved and all the things that were familiar to him. For him, the sea was a point of a lack of access, a point of separation. And so he says, in the new heaven and the new earth, there will be no points of separation and segregation. There will be no more sea. Verse 2. Then I, John, saw the holy city, New Jerusalem, coming down out of heaven from God, prepared as a bride adorned for her husband. Now, I don't want to be indelicate here, but my experience with weddings, not only my own, but many weddings that I officiate in and participate in, my son was just married in this very barn about a year and a half ago. And in general, this is a bit of a generalization, but I think it's largely true. Women care more about the particular details of the wedding day. Is this fair? I'm not saying it's in every case, but women want this color and the bride wants this and the bride gets what the bride wants, right? And if you were to ask the man, what do you think about the color scheme? What do you think about this? He wants one thing. He wants her. And what he wants is access to her. And without being indelicate, it's like I say sometimes to my wife, she'll say, what do you think of this dress? Do you like this dress on me? I say, it looks great on you, babe. And it'll look even better on the bedroom floor. Amen. Am I wrong, man? And so while it is true that the husband, I was just at a wedding two weekends ago, my nephew just got married. Yes, the wedding is beautiful and the bride is beautiful and the dress is amazing. But for the man, he's been waiting for months or perhaps years. And this is the day of access. Are we good? Amen. All right. So access, verse 3. And I heard a loud voice from heaven saying, behold, the tabernacle of God is with men, and he will dwell with them, and they will be his people. God himself will be with them and be their God. We're just three verses in, and it's unmistakable. The point here is with. I mean, this has all of the echoes, of course, of Exodus chapter 25, verse 8. Let them make me a sanctuary that I may dwell among them. And John here is falling over himself to make the point about access. He's saying with, dwell. How about verse 4? We're going to go through the whole chapter. God will wipe away every tear from their eyes. There shall be no more death, nor sorrow, nor crying. There shall be no more pain, for the former things have passed away. The great separator, the great thing that prevents us from having all the access that we would want and all the experiences that we would desire is death. Just on this camp, and I apologize, I didn't ask permission, but just on this camp, I was talking to a gentleman right here. You know who you are. Right here in this very spot. And we were just chatting about life, and he lives in Idaho, and just chatting. And then as a part of the conversation, he's my age. We found that we were born in the same year. We came to Christ in the same year. Both born in 1972. Both came to Christ in 1996. And we're just having this moment here. And then just plainly he says, Sandy, I'm getting choked up even saying it. Sandy, my wife of 23 years, died in March. Death is the enemy. It's the separator. It's the thing that prevents us from having access to the people we want, the experiences that we want. I recently lost a dear friend, somebody that I went to high school with, that I was involved in ministry with for many years. And he passed away at the age of 52. He passed away at my age. And his daughter just found out, who I've known since she was a tiny little girl, just found out that she's having a baby. Well, he's not here to experience that. It's gone. Death took that. Every person in this room has been touched by death. Death is the enemy. It's one of my favorite things about the Christian faith, is that we are told that death is not some portal into a better world. Death is not reincarnation. Death is not just a natural part of existence. We are told the truth about death. Death is the enemy, and it will be destroyed. And that's what John says here. There will be no more death. No more access will be taken away by death. Verse 5, then he who sat on the throne said, behold, I make all things new. And he said to me, write, for these words are true and faithful. The old world and the old order have passed away. The us and them world that has existed since the fall is gone now. All things are made new. We have unlimited access to the world as God intended it. Verse 6, and he said to me, it is done. I am Alpha and Omega, the beginning and the end. I will give of the fountain of the water of life freely to him who thirsts. I mean, this is clearly speaking of access.
You have access to the fountain. And of course, in this world, they didn't have sinks that you could go into and just turn on your sink. We've come to take running water, even running hot water, is just absolutely for granted. We are perturbed when the hot water heater goes out. We have to take a cold shower. But in the ancient world, access, reliable access to water was life itself. And so when the Bible says here, you will have access, free access to the fountain of life, the fountain of the water of life, this is, you will have access. Access, access, access. Verse 7, he who overcomes shall inherit all things, and I will be his God, and he shall be my son. This reminds me, when I read this, I was going over it again and again in my mind. I was thinking, how does this demonstrate access? And it reminded me of Luke chapter 15, the parable of the prodigal son. Where the young boy has come back and everybody's celebrating and the older brother is outside. And when the father goes out and says, what are you upset about? Shouldn't you be rejoicing? This is great good news. That which was lost is found and your brother has come home. And he says, oh, Dad, this isn't good news at all. This isn't good news. He said, he left and he spoiled your goods and I've been here this whole time and you have not given me and my friends so much as a goat that we might make merry. And you can just feel, you can read between the lines in Jesus' marvelous parable in Luke 15. The father with incredulity and astonishment says to the son something like this, what? All that I have is yours. That's what's on offer here. You will inherit all things. No limitations. There are things that you would love to do, but you cannot because you are limited. You are limited by time. You're limited by health. You're limited by perhaps financial resources. There will be no limitations in the hereafter. All access, all things will be yours. Verse 8, but the cowardly and the unbelieving, the abominable, the murderers, the sexually immoral, sorcerers, idolaters, and all liars will have their part in the lake which burns with fire and brimstone, which is the second death. No access. That's what's going on there. There is no access. This amazing access is available. Extraordinary access. And yet right here in the middle of Revelation 21, we're told that the only people that will not have access is those that have chosen incorrigibly, persistently, rebelliously to say, no, I don't want access. I don't want the beauty. I don't want the glory. I don't want the goodness. I don't want the gospel. Verse 9, getting back to the access. Then one of the seven angels who had seven bowls filled with seven last plagues came to me and talked with me and said, come in. Come in, you have access, and I will show you the bride, the Lamb's wife. This access is so great that he took him up unto a great and high mountain and showed me the great city, the holy Jerusalem, descending out of heaven from God, having the glory of God. Her light was like a most precious stone, like a jasper, clear as crystal, transparent. The Bible makes this point about transparency several times in Revelation 21. Well, transparency is about access, seeing things. There's no walls that you can't penetrate. There's no place you can't go. Access. This is not one high priest on one day going in on your behalf. We have all access. Verse 12, and he had a great high wall with 12 gates. And then as soon as John sees in Revelation 21, as soon as John sees the gates, he becomes fixated, almost obsessed with the gates. Over and over again, the gates, the gates, the gates, the gates, the gates, the gates. Why? Because in the ancient world, a city would have typically an ancient city, because you were trying to protect your city and the citizens therein. You would typically have a single large gate and perhaps a secondary gate, and some cities had as many as three or four. But the idea was you did not want to have too much access because you were trying to protect the people that dwelt in the city. And when John sees the city, he can scarcely believe it. There are 12 gates on the city. The only reason you would put 12 gates on a city is not to try to get people out, keep people out, but to try to get them in. The whole point is about access, and John obsesses, he fixates on the gates. But he couldn't believe it. The wall had 12 gates and 12 angels at the gates. This has echoes of the Garden of Eden when after the fall, the cherubim were set there to keep them out of Eden. But now it's as though they are there to welcome as a concierge in to the new heaven and the new earth, into the Jerusalem itself. The names written on them, which are the names of the 12 tribes of the children of Israel, 3 gates on the east, 3 gates on the north, 3 gates on the south, 3 gates on the west. The message here is unambiguous, access. In the sanctuary that was made by Moses and then later the Solomonic Temple, there was a single point of access. But the New Jerusalem will have, how do you want to come? You want to go in from the east? You want to come in from the west? You want to come in from the north? You want to come in from the south? Which gate would you like to go into today?
access, access, access. Revelation 21, verse 14. Now the wall of the city had 12 foundations, and on them were the names of the 12 apostles of the Lamb. And he who talked with me had a gold reed to measure the city, its gates, and its wall. The city is laid out as a square. Its length is as great as its breadth, is as great as... let me read that again. The city is laid out as a square. Its length is as great as its breadth. And he measured the city with the reed 12,000 furlongs. By the way, that's 1,500 miles. It's an enormous city. 1,500 miles. 1,500 miles. Its length and breadth and height are equal. So it is a perfect cube. And this fact has not been lost on many Bible scholars, including Nicholas Moore in his book. The city is a perfect cube, like the most holy place. It is the place of God's throne and glory, a place from which all impurity is excluded. Okay, now we can begin to understand why the stones that make up the foundations have these echoes and these resonances of the very breastplate of the high priest. Because this will not just be one day, one person going in one time a year. Everybody can go in. The city itself is an enormous most holy place. A most holy place measuring 1,500 miles to a side. It's absolutely incredible. Then he measured its wall, 144 cubits according to the measure of a man. That is of an angel. The construction of its wall was of jasper, and the city was of pure gold, clear like glass. Again, transparent. The point is access. The foundations of the wall and the city were adorned with all kinds of precious stones. The foundation was jasper, the second sapphire, the third chalcedony, the fourth emerald, the fifth sardonyx, the sixth sardius, the seventh chrysolite, and the eighth beryl, the ninth topaz, the tenth chrysoprase, the 11th jacinth, and the 12th amethyst. It's all about access, echoing the breastplate of the high priest. You can go where you want to go. No limitations, no restrictions, all access. This is the very point that we've already noted. Echo the 12 precious stones on the high priest's breastplate. The 12 gates were 12 pearls. Each individual gate was of one pearl, and the street of the city was pure gold. Again, like transparent glass. There are no borders. There are no edges. There is no place. This is the point. Now, was every gate a single pearl? I mean, I don't know. That's what the text says. But I think what's happening is that John is seeing in glory things that he doesn't understand or perceive. He is doing his best to communicate something that is incommunicable. And to him, it looked as though the gate was like a giant pearl by itself. That's a very large oyster, can I say? Because if you have a city that's 1,500 miles to a side, a gate must be, what, a couple miles? That's a very, very, that's a scary large oyster, right? So the point is not that it's a, but it, John is trying to capture what it looked like in prophetic vision, and he's describing in the most beautiful terms possible. It's all about access. And then this curious little fact, John says, but I saw no temple. But I saw no temple in it, for the Lord Almighty and the Lamb are its temple. Wow. So Christ is not now just the mercy seat. Christ is the whole temple. The city had no need of the sun or of the moon to shine in it, for the glory of God illuminated it. The Lamb is its light. This is all about access. Access, access, access. One giant most holy place. We're almost at the end of Revelation chapter 21. And the nations of those who are saved shall walk in its light, and the kings of the earth will bring their glory and honor into it. Everybody's coming. All different nations and tribes and tongues and peoples and cultures will be making their way in through the 12 gates into the heavenly New Jerusalem, this grand and enormous most holy place. Its gates will not be shut at all by day, and there is no night there. I mean, the purpose of having a gate, just as the same reason you have a door on your house, is so you can go in and out, but you close your door, you lock your door, you probably have a ring device nowadays, which everybody has, they're ubiquitous, so you know if anybody's at your door. The idea is that you want the right people coming in and the wrong people not coming into your home. But these gates are always open. They never close. The point is unmistakable. Access. God is trying to get people into the New Jerusalem, into heaven, and into this grand and glorious most holy place. Can you say amen? Amen. And they shall bring the glory and the honor of the nations into it. Verse 27, but there shall by no means enter anything that defiles or causes an abomination or a lie, but only those who are written in the Lamb's book of life, those that have access.
And I want to close now by reading you several kind of paragraphs. This was the part that I was reading a few weeks ago, and I just was rejoicing. I was just reading. I was like, hallelujah. Thank you, Jesus. Thank you, Jesus. And I think Nicholas Moore here captures the beauty and the profundity of what we are seeing in Revelation 21 and 22 so beautifully. These shared features suggest that the sanctuary has not disappeared from view in Revelation 21 and 22. There is no sanctuary in the city because the whole of the New Jerusalem is a garden city sanctuary. How do you like that? How'd you like to spend eternity in a garden city sanctuary? Right? That sounds amazing. It is the place where God not only meets, but permanently, what's our word? Dwells with his people. Notice the word permanently there. The importance of the spatial dimension should not be overridden. Heaven and earth have not disappeared in the New Jerusalem, but have come together. Amen. This is absolutely amazing.

terms, 12,000 furlongs? Why go to the pains of giving spatial details and descriptions if we're just going to be ethereal, immaterial spirits floating in the ethereum? No, that's not what's happening. No. He says what's happening is not that heaven disappears, but that heaven and earth come together. These spatial dimensions are important. Moreover, because the New Jerusalem, in the New Jerusalem, judgment is, say it with me, judgment is complete and absolute purity has been established. This is a very great point. There is now no longer a need for a distinction between holy and common. There's no distinction between clean and unclean or for spatial or ritual transitions between these states. There is no holy, most holy, outer court, camp, and wilderness anymore. All of these distinctions have gone away because judgment has passed, and he that is clean, let him be clean. He that is pure, let him be pure. He that is holy, let him be holy. Everybody, like the high priest of old, has access into the holiest of all. Again, it was not ideal, and God knew that it was not ideal to have a single man on a single day go in on to represent Israel, which he did. He bore on his breastplate. But this is only a shadow of what is to come. You are a kingdom of priests, and we will all have unlimited, superlative access to God's beautiful new heaven and new earth in the New Jerusalem. Can you say amen? Just incredible, absolutely incredible. A kingdom of priests, as we've already noted. Let's keep reading. In short, the need for mediation through spatial division, ritual action, or priestly intervention is now past. It's past. This is what's meant when it says that the Lamb is the temple. The Lamb himself is the temple. The lack of mention of the altar does not necessarily indicate its absence. It's a great point. He says, what's interesting is when we read in the book of Revelation, as we get down toward Revelation 21 and 22, we see that there's an ark, but there's no mention of the altar. Now, this is what's called an argument from silence. So we cannot say definitively that the altar is not there, but he makes a great point. He says, the lack of the mention of the altar does not necessarily indicate its absence, but this would be fitting. It would be fitting that there was no altar there. Well, why so? As both judgment and a threat to God's people have ceased, and as they see his face and therefore can commune with him directly, none of these functions of the altar is required any longer. What an incredible idea. I just absolutely love this. Revelation 21 and 22 thus offers a picture of the most holy place becoming all in all, filling the whole of creation and knowing of no division or distinction within it. Can you say amen? It's incredible. And in this, it is continuous with the heavenly temple in being a single chamber containing the ark throne. The ark is there, of course it is, but it also surpasses it in its unification with earth rather than separation from it in recognition of this earthy imagery of the Garden of Eden enters the frame as well. So now we have this garden city sanctuary. And I just want to take a moment here and say, because we mentioned this briefly in one of the conversations, there are people, and there will continue to be people, no doubt, that find the particular theological approach and teaching of Adventism unpersuasive, or they leave for other reasons. My experience has been that when people leave the Seventh-day Adventist Church, it is rarely because of doctrine. It's very often because they were hurt, that was a toxic church or a bad situation, and they have left for those reasons. But there are people that leave over doctrinal issues. This is fair. Not everybody has to believe like we believe or think like we think or see things the way that we see them. But I just want to say this. For the people that have left and have said, oh, I'm free now, and I don't need those commandments anymore. I've just shaken off the shackles of all of these laws and these rules. It's very, very difficult to get around the idea that John, in glory, in prophetic vision, saw the ark in the temple of God. The ark contained the Ten Commandments. So I'm struggling to know. You can say, well, you're going to leave behind. Okay, fine. You can leave behind certain things. But what do you do with the ark in the New Jerusalem that contained the Ten Commandments? Was it an empty box? I mean, what is going on here? So beloved, it's okay. If people leave, it's going to happen. It's all right. It's okay. People walked away from Jesus, by the way. On one occasion, Jesus had the vast majority of people walk away from him in John chapter 6. And then he turned and he asked inquisitively of his disciples, will you also go away? So don't be too shaken or upset. I mean, we should be sad when people leave, but we should not be shaken when people leave. Not if we know what we believe and why we believe it. In Revelation chapter 11, verse 19, the temple of God was opened in heaven. The ark of his covenant was seen in his temple. Well, if the ark is there, the commandments are there, and if this is, as we've discussed, his throne, then there's every reason to believe that God still longs for us to keep his law of love. Can you say amen? Revelation 15:5, same thing. After these things I looked, and behold, the temple of the tabernacle of the testimony in heaven.

0: heaven was open. That's saying the ark. The ark was open. The ark was there in the new heaven and in the new earth. A few more statements here from Moore, and we wrap this up. In this, it is continued. We've already read this. The symbolism of the number 12 is linked with the tribes of Israel and increases the sense of, what's our word, everyone? Access. The most holy place is no longer a space reserved for one member of one family, of one tribe of Israel, to access via its one entrance on one day of the year. Now everybody is a priest. Everybody gets access to all of the beauty. No divisions, no limitations. We are all invited into the innermost sanctum of God's presence. Can you say amen? Instead, the gates have been thrown open to all of Israel, offering what kind of access? Permanent access. How often? Every day, because the gates are never what? Because the gates are never shut, there is a superlative degree of access. And at the same time, it is fully consistent with its sacred status. And no one unrighteous and nothing profane can enter into it. Such free access is for the righteous, and it fulfills the idea of heaven's sanctuary as a refuge of protection for the saints. And we use this word sanctuary in this way. We talk about finding a refuge or finding a place of sanctuary. We'll talk about a wildlife sanctuary. And I want you to feel today that the sanctuary is your place of refuge. It is not something to flee from. It is a place to flee to. God's beauty is in the sanctuary. God's goodness is in the sanctuary. God's moral virtue is in the sanctuary. The sanctuary, and I'm speaking now not just symbolically or metaphorically, I'm speaking doctrinally. The sanctuary is not a place to flee from, my friends. As we have seen, it is beautiful, superlatively beautiful, wonderfully beautiful. The sanctuary is a place to be fleeing to. If ever there was a time to be studying and knowing and reading and fleeing into God's sanctuary truth, that time is now. Will some leave? Yes, perhaps. But we don't know why they leave, and we can't say that everybody that leaves is automatically lost, and we should never say such a thing. God has people in all kinds of ways, on all kinds of journeys, and we are not to stand in judgment of others. But what we can say is, I'm not leaving this beautiful place. It is not just an idea. It is not just an abstraction. It is not, for me, just a doctrine. It is a place of beauty, a place of sublimity, a place of profundity, and I am running not from God's sanctuary, but to it. Free access to all. The transformation lies in the permanence of this openness, in the availability to how many? To all God's people, and in its association with salvation and security rather than with judgment. The single-chambered heavenly temple is now an immense holy of holies, perfectly cubic in shape and with 12 opening gates rather than a single screened entryway. The permanence and extent of this openness is greater in Revelation than anywhere else in the New Testament. Friends, go back and read Revelation 21 again and just remind yourself in basically every single verse, God is sending this message. Access is granted. Access is granted. The high priest went in as a representative on the Sinai desert floor. The high priest went in as a representative in Solomon's temple in the second temple. Jesus has ascended into the most holy place. Even now, he is there. He's there as our representative. But the day is coming and is not far distant when we ourselves will go in to that enormous 1,500-mile cubed most holy place, and we will all be there as a kingdom of priests. God's message to you through the sanctuary, God's message to you in the book of Revelation is access is granted, and you, ladies and gentlemen, are home at last. Amen. Amen.
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9: With SRN News, I'm Jason Walker. Iran has again launched drone and missile attacks on Bahrain and Kuwait.
10: Iran's Revolutionary Guard has claimed responsibility for the attacks that targeted Gulf states hosting U.S. military bases. Iran now threatens a complete halt in negotiations to end the war. The Trump administration says technical talks are on track for the coming days. Tensions continue over efforts to resume transits through the Strait of Hormuz.
9: That is correspondent Andrew Stewart reporting. President Trump says America will always be a Christian nation.
11: And we always have been and we always will be. We're not going to let him take it away. But as we celebrate this anniversary, we must also remember that our country could have been marking this occasion under very different circumstances.
9: The president addressing the 2026 Policy Conference of the Faith and Freedom Coalition, talking about how Christian faith factored into the principles of our founding fathers. A new analysis showing red states continue to outpace blue states when it comes to job creation. Here's correspondent John Scott.
12: According to updated data from economist E.J. Antoni with the Committee to Unleash Prosperity, 9 of the 10 states with the fastest private sector job growth since 2020 are Republican-led. Meanwhile, 9 of the 10 states with the slowest job gains are Democratic-led. The trend highlights an ongoing shift in where jobs and workers are heading across the country. Conservatives say lower taxes and lighter regulations are driving the growth, while critics argue other factors like population changes and industry mix are also at play. John Scott reporting.
9: 3 firefighters have been killed, 2 injured while battling wildfires on the border of Colorado and Utah. This is SRN News.
13: There are 2 types of people, givers and takers. A giver will recognize a need and help out in any way that's necessary. A taker will see the same need, but let someone else make the effort to help. A giver will bring a meal to someone from work or church who's feeling a bit under the weather. A taker will convince himself that there will be plenty of others to help out and bringing over a meal would just be overkill. A giver would take the time to hold the door open for someone in a wheelchair. And a taker would just move on and wonder why they didn't just use the automatic door. Each of us can fall into either category, but let's work on giving more and taking less.
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9: The Episcopal Church continues to shrink. Here's Michael Harrington.
16: The denomination is selling its headquarters building in New York, just the latest mainline Protestant church to downsize as its membership declines. The Episcopal Church has lost over 55% of its members in recent decades, while the United Methodist Church is down 65%, and the Presbyterian Church USA has lost 75%. In each case, the decline was precipitated by leadership deciding to move left, embracing gay marriage and the LGBT agenda in general. Michael Harrington reporting.
9: U.S. charitable giving rising 3% last year, hitting $617 billion that went to churches and all other nonprofits down the road. This growth is and giving rather slightly faster than the long-term annual average of 2.7%. This is SRN News. New data shows the United States continues to lead the world in attracting investment capital. Here's correspondent Ken Lorman.
4: So far this year, the U.S. has drawn in about $350 billion in net global investment, while China is seeing capital outflows and growth in Europe and Japan remains sluggish. Conservatives say that's no accident, pointing to strong innovation in areas like AI, powerful U.S. dollar, and a lighter regulatory touch that's fueling business growth and mergers. They argue pro-growth policies are keeping America the top destination for global money, reinforcing its economic dominance. Ken Lorman reporting.
9: Campaign for stronger online safety measures for kids in the U.S. gaining steam with recent jury verdicts against several tech giants. And while the U.S. is nowhere near embracing social media bans for kids like other countries, some lawmakers in Washington say we should be. More details, SR.
5: Paul's charge to Timothy is a good word for life today. He said, "So I solemnly urge you before God and before Christ Jesus, who will someday judge the living and the dead when he appears to set up his kingdom, preach the word of God. Be persistent, whether the time is favorable or not. Patiently correct, rebuke, and encourage your people with good teaching." At 2 Timothy 4, verses 1 and 2.
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17: This is Max Licato. James 1:17 says, "Every good and every perfect gift is from above, and comes down from the Father of lights, with whom there is no variation or shadow of turning." In this simple pocket prayer for you today, "Dear Father, teach me to accept what you've given. I may not always understand the circumstances, but show me how they are blessings and give me gratitude for all your gifts. Rain your blessings on my friends and family today. Give them hope whatever they face. Thank you that your blessings never end. In Jesus' name, amen." Here's my challenge for you. Every day for 4 weeks, pray 4 minutes. Then get ready to connect with God like never before. This is Max Licato.

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2: 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The room fell quiet. 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He looked around, then began laughing, pointing to his mother. He was seeing her for the first time in his life. Emmanuel's mother thanked God for her answered prayer. His father proudly declared, he can now see. 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
3: Hi, I'm Joy Michaels, and welcome to Heartbeat. The Global Positioning System is an amazing invention that takes the stress out of travel. A constellation of some 24 medium Earth orbit satellites transmit precise microwave signals to determine location, speed, direction, and time. Navigating the difficult convolutions of life in the 21st century can be more challenging than any geographical puzzle. But God has shown us the way that leads to life and joy through His Son, Jesus Christ. He says to us today, "I will not leave you as orphans. I will come to you. And I am with you always, even until the end of the world." Heartbeat is brought to you by the Salvation Army.

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What are you doing this September? Hi, I'm Chuck Bentley with the Crown Money Minute. This year, we're celebrating Crown's 50th anniversary. It'll be a time of inspiring worship and teaching as we honor God's faithfulness through the past five decades. You'll hear powerful stories of transformation from around the world, and you'll receive a fresh perspective through special sessions with Crown leaders and partners, and you can be a part of Crown's vision for the next 50 years. 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
3: With SRN News, I'm Rich Thomason in Washington. Wildfires raging along the Colorado-Utah border are prompting evacuations, and they've turned deadly. Three firefighters killed, two others injured. The blistering heat that's been baking the Southwest is on the move, expected to take hold of the eastern part of the country this week.
4: Temperatures rising ahead of the July 4th holiday will feel hotter because of the high humidity with it, so says the National Weather Service. Officials also say several days of high temperatures will settle in across the lower Great Lakes and the Mid-Atlantic. In addition, high temps will reach the Mississippi and Ohio River Valley.
3: Correspondent Andrew Stewart says parts of Kentucky and Tennessee have seen deadly flooding with more rain falling. The death toll from the twin earthquakes in Venezuela has risen to more than 1,400. Search and recovery crews continue their work. The BBC's Will Grant is there.
5: There are so many thousands of families in Catia La Mar now homeless that they've set up a temporary camp in the local baseball stadium. The only thing to protect them from the elements are donated nylon tents or makeshift shelters they've put together with blankets and sheets. The youngest resident of this tent city is Aiden, a one-month-old baby. The size of the rebuilding Catia La Mar is so vast that in all probability, Aiden will be a toddler before he's back living in permanent accommodation once again.
3: SRN News and our parent company Salem Media are partnering with Christian nonprofit Food for the Poor to rush emergency aid to victims of the tragedy. 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Following the latest exchange of fire between the U.S. and Iran, reports that talks between the two sides may resume as early as tomorrow. On Wall Street, Dow futures 202 points higher. This is SRN News.
1: 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Here's a quick thought from the book, Steps to Christ. Quote, "It was possible for Adam before the fall to form a righteous character by obedience to God's law, but he failed to do this. And because of his sin, our natures are fallen, and we cannot make ourselves righteous. 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More than this, Christ changes the heart. He abides in your heart by faith. You are to maintain this connection with Christ by faith and the continual surrender of your will to Him. As long as you do this, He will work in you to will and to do according to His good pleasure." End quote. 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Have a beautiful day.
3: News. Christian relief groups are on the ground in Venezuela.
6: The South American nation is digging out after two big earthquakes swept through last week. Operation Blessing has sent its disaster response team and Samaritan's Purse is airlifting an emergency field hospital along with tons of supplies. The quakes, each measuring over 7 on the Richter scale, struck within minutes of each other near Caracas. Venezuela sits near the junction of two massive tectonic plates, making it vulnerable to big earthquakes. Michael Harrington reporting.
3: The Supreme Court's decision not to allow a Rastafarian to sue prison officials for cutting his hair is being seen as a rare defeat for religious freedom at the High Court. Experts say that the case underscores the complexity and far-reaching nature of religious freedom laws in the United States and the increasingly diverse faith traditions to which they apply. Christians now represent 62% of the American population, down from 78% just 20 years ago. This is SRN News. Greece has put a bounty on the head of an aquatic invader.
7: It's called the silver-cheeked toadfish, and it's found in the Mediterranean.

0: Mediterranean. The fish, whose organs contain a deadly neurotoxin, damaging fishing nets recently and reducing catches around numerous islands. Authorities are paying people roughly $8 per pound to remove the species, which will then be incinerated. Officials stress there's no immediate threat to swimmers. However, the Greek Red Cross has issued guidelines on the risk of consuming the poisonous fish. Jason Walker reporting.
1: China has imposed export controls on 40 Japanese companies it says are contributing to the country's remilitarization. As tension between Beijing and Tokyo rises, 20 Japanese entities have been placed on a strict export restriction list. More details, SRN News.
2: Paul's charge to Timothy is a good word for life today. 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At 2 Timothy 4, verses 1 and 2.
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Here's more reading from the Word of God at Acts 18:24. Now a Jew named Apollos, an Alexandrian by birth, an eloquent man, came to Ephesus, and he was mighty in the Scriptures. This man had been instructed in the way of the Lord, and being fervent in spirit, he was speaking and teaching accurately the things concerning Jesus, being acquainted only with the baptism of John. And he began to speak out boldly in the synagogue. But when Priscilla and Aquila heard him, they took him aside and explained to him the way of God more accurately. And when he wanted to go across to Achaia, the brethren encouraged him and wrote to the disciples to welcome him. And when he had arrived, he greatly helped those who had believed through grace, for he powerfully refuted the Jews in public, demonstrating by the Scriptures that Jesus was the Christ. Acts chapter 19. It happened that while Apollos was at Corinth, Paul passed through the upper country and came to Ephesus and found some disciples. He said to them, "Did you receive the Holy Spirit when you believed?" And they said to him, "No, we've not even heard whether there is a Holy Spirit." And he said, "Into what then were you baptized?" And they said, "Into John's baptism." Paul said, "John baptized with the baptism of repentance, telling the people to believe in him who was coming after him, that is, in Jesus." When they heard this, they were baptized in the name of the Lord Jesus. And when Paul had laid his hands upon them, the Holy Spirit came on them, and they began speaking with tongues and prophesying. There were in all about 12 men.

Acts 19:8. And he entered the synagogue and continued speaking out boldly for 3 months, reasoning and persuading them about the kingdom of God. But when some were becoming hardened and disobedient, speaking evil of the way before the people, he withdrew from them and took away the disciples, reasoning daily in the school of Tyrannus. This took place for 2 years, so that all who lived in Asia heard the word of the Lord, both Jews and Greeks. God was performing extraordinary miracles by the hands of Paul, so that handkerchiefs or aprons were even carried from his body to the sick, and the diseases left them, and the evil spirits went out. But also some of the Jewish exorcists, who went from place to place, attempted to name over those who had the evil spirits the name of the Lord Jesus, saying, "I adjure you by Jesus whom Paul preaches." 7-7.

0: hands of one Siva, a Jewish chief priest, were doing this. And the evil spirit answered and said to them,
1: I recognize Jesus, and I know about Paul, but who are you?
0: And the man in whom was the evil spirit leaped on them and subdued all of them and overpowered them, so that they fled out of that house naked and wounded. This became known to all, both Jews and Greeks who lived in Ephesus, and fear fell upon them all, and the name of the Lord Jesus was being magnified. Find out more about this little ministry with a big message by visiting our website, theword.info. 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
1: I was radicalized. When I was a small child, my father took me to a Quran school where I learned the whole Quran by heart. I was taught to hate Jews and Christians, even though I have never seen any of them. But inside, there was a deep emptiness in me.
2: Cast yourself in. Yasser was taught to hate, and it all started one morning when his father said, "We're going for a ride."
1: He did not tell me that we're going to a Quran school, so we just drove till we came to a very small village in the middle of the desert, and he left. I thought he will come next day. He did not come. 2 days, 2 weeks, and he came after 2 years to pick me up. So these 2 years in the Quran school shaped my mind. They program you.
2: Yasser programmed to hate, and years hating, and in a moment, Yasser was transformed as he watched Jesus heal his dying cousin through the prayers of two Egyptian Christians. Nothing is impossible with Jesus. 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FrontiersUSA.org.

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3: 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That may be one form of wealth, but not necessarily the most important. 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
1: Hi, welcome to Jesus Wins, a daily devotional by Elizabeth Talbot. This whole month of June, we will be exploring the topic, enjoying His peace. June 29, His cure. He said to him, "Do you wish to get well?" John 5, verse 6. I have two distinct memories from the archaeological site that is believed to be the Pool of Bethesda, also called Bethzatha. First, the impressive ruins of the pools, much larger than I had anticipated. The second recollection is precious, and I have a video recording of it. Our tour group got together inside the church right next to the twin pools, and we sang Amazing Grace a cappella. The sound filled the church, and the words filled my heart because it was such an appropriate song for the location. Amazing grace, how sweet the sound, that saved a wretch like me. John Newton, Amazing Grace, 1779. The pool, as described by John, had five porticos or colonnades. It was an impressive structure. In contrast, its dwellers were most wretched, lame, paralyzed, blind, and suffering from other types of sicknesses. There was a belief that the waters were stirred supernaturally and that the first person to get into the pool after the disturbance would get healed. Among the sick, there was an extreme case, a man who had been ill for 38 years. That's a very long time. Jesus went to that man, desiring to heal him, but not wanting to impose his way. He asked him, "Do you wish to get well?" John 5, verse 6. It seems like a strange question. Who wouldn't want to get well? But since the man was probably lame, by being well, he would have had a hard time adjusting to a new lifestyle after 38 years of total dependence on others. Instead of simply responding affirmatively, the man presents his own understanding of the remedy needed. "Sir, I have no man to put me into the pool." John 5, verse 7. Perhaps Jesus could help him get to it in time. However, Jesus had something better in mind. He doesn't do things the way we do, and He has 1,000 resources where we see none. Jesus simply commanded the man to get up and walk, and he did. Many of us have been suffering with emotional and spiritual diseases for decades, trying the same thing over and over again, expecting a different result. Today, Jesus comes to us with the ultimate cure. Do you wish to be made well?
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4: With SRN News, I'm Rich Thomason in Washington. It is a race against the clock in earthquake-stricken Venezuela.
5: Search and rescue efforts continue 4 days after two powerful earthquakes shook northern Venezuela. But Venezuelans are criticizing their government, saying the response to the quakes was inadequate. Citizens also say civilian-led search and rescue efforts have hindered emergency response efforts. Meanwhile, rescuers continue to free survivors from mounds of debris.
4: Correspondent Andrew Stewart says a death toll has risen to more than 1,400,000 still unaccounted for. Anguished families desperately holding out hope that their missing loved ones will be found alive. SRN News and our parent company, Salem Media, are partnering with Christian nonprofit Food for the Poor to rush emergency aid to victims of the tragedy. 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Massive wildfire burning amid tinder dry conditions along the Utah-Colorado border has claimed the lives of three firefighters, a couple of others injured. Kentucky is under a state of emergency declared by Governor Andy Beshear amid deadly flooding that has swamped part of the state. From the plains to New England, excessive heat warnings are posted. Temperatures expected to soar into dangerous territory this week. Following the latest exchange of fire between Iran and the U.S.,
6: several media outlets quoting this Trump administration official who's unnamed, saying that the U.S. and Iran have agreed to stand down now after several days of attacks against each other.
4: The BBC's Yolande Nell in Jerusalem says there are reports that the two sides may be on the verge of resuming peace talks, perhaps as early as tomorrow. On Wall Street this morning, Dow futures up 168 points. NASDAQ futures 327 points higher. This is...
7: Twin boys lived on a farm. Wanting a little fun, they got a hold of a chain and strung it across the road, one hanging to one end on one side of the road and the other on the other side, just to feel a little twitch in the chain as somebody drove past. Well, a pickup came by and stopped. "What are you boys doing? Don't you know you could get hurt? Where do you live?" Over there." Well, the boys were glad when the man drove off, and then joy turned somber when he drove into their yard. Pretty soon, here come Mama carrying a fly swatter. One of the boys got caught, and the other managed to get away, finally hiding under their bed upstairs. Mama came to talk to the one on top of the bed while the other listened from beneath. What he heard from beneath is while he'd get punished, he also heard that Mama still loved him. You know, God may discipline us, but he still loves us. This is Rod Bieber with Seed Time and Harvest.
4: Is SRN News. In this final week of our special SRN News Faith and Freedom series, we hear from Secretary of War Pete Hegseth, who recalls the many military setbacks George Washington encountered in the Revolutionary War. But when Washington encountered knee-deep snow at Valley Forge, Pennsylvania, Hegseth says he made a historic decision.
8: Amid all the bleak nights, the loss and despair, the lack of proper support, George Washington performed a profound act. He prayed. Let us follow George Washington's example. Let us pray as he did. Let us pray without ceasing. Let us pray for our nation. And let us ask our Lord and Savior, Jesus Christ, as Washington did on that momentous day. And may God continue to bless our great republic.
4: That's Secretary of War Pete Hegseth, who this Saturday will join millions of Americans on the 4th of July in commemorating the 250th anniversary of our founding as a nation. This is SRN News. A trial balloon recently sent aloft by outgoing California Governor Gavin Newsom is already drawing fire.
9: The Democratic governor says it's time for a national billionaire tax to address inequality and fund public priorities. But conservatives are blasting the idea as economic overreach, warning it would punish success, drive investment overseas, and face serious constitutional hurdles. Republican critics say taxing accumulated wealth, not income, could hurt job creation and trigger legal challenges. The proposal has no immediate path in Congress, but it's already sharpening the debate heading into the election cycle. Ron Taylor reporting.
4: In South Carolina, Alex Murdoch's retrial on murder charges, killings of his wife and son, begins today with a pretrial hearing. It aims to set deadlines for evidence exchange and schedule future proceedings. Media outlets flocking to cover the case after the South Carolina Supreme Court overturned his convictions.
10: Paul's charge to Timothy is a good word for life today. He said, "So I solemnly urge you before God and before Christ Jesus, who will someday judge the living and the dead when he appears to set up his kingdom, preach the word of God. Be persistent, whether the time is favorable or not. Patiently correct, rebuke, and encourage your people with good teaching." That's 2 Timothy 4, verses 1 and 2.
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12: This is Max McLean. What happens to us when we are led by the Spirit of God? Listen to the Bible from Romans 8. Those who are led by the Spirit of God are sons of God. For you did not receive a spirit that makes you a slave again to fear, but you received the Spirit of sonship, and by him we cry, Abba, Father. The Spirit himself testifies with our spirit that we are God's children. Now if we are children, then we are heirs, heirs of God and co-heirs with Christ, if indeed we share in his suffering in order that we may also share in his glory. I consider that our present sufferings are not worth comparing with the glory that will be revealed in us. The creation waits in eager expectation for the sons of God to be revealed. But the creation was subjected to frustration, not by its own choice, but by the will of the one who subjected it, in hope that the creation itself will be liberated from its bondage to decay and brought into the glorious freedom of the children of God. We know that the whole creation has been groaning, as in the pains of childbirth, right up to the present time. Not only so, but we ourselves who have the first fruits of the Spirit groan inwardly as we wait eagerly for our adoption as sons, the redemption of our bodies. For in this hope we were saved. But hope that is seen is no hope at all. Who hopes for what he already has? But if we hope for what we do not yet have, we wait for it patiently. In the same way, the Spirit helps us in our weakness. We do not know what we ought to pray for, but the Spirit himself intercedes for us with groans that words cannot express. And he who searches our hearts knows the mind of the Spirit, because the Spirit intercedes for the saints in accordance with God's will. And we know that in all things, God works for the good of those who love him, who've been called according to his purpose. For those God foreknew, he also predestined to be conformed to the likeness of his Son, that he might be the firstborn among many brothers. And those he predestined, he also called. Those he called, he also justified. those he justified, he also glorified. From Romans 8, listen to the Bible. It's great for the soul.
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2: Most of us eat every day, some of us too much, because yesterday's food is not enough to supply energy for today's needs. Why then do some of us expect yesterday's portion of heavenly manna, the Word of God, to keep us through today's challenges? On this program, we are going to change all of that. 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
3: 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It is Monday, the 29th day of June in 2026. Hello, my name is L. David Harris. I am your host, and this is your daily portion, where we give you God's word every single day, and today is no exception. We are continuing in our new lesson study series on the books of 1st and 2nd Corinthians under the caption, From Athens to Corinth. From Athens to Corinth. Before we get into that, I'd like to say welcome to you and ask you to go over to yourdailyportion.com. Please, will you join our online community? Please also let us know where you are in the world and also click the contribute button, because Your Daily Portion Ministries is a listener and viewer supported ministry. Let's go ahead and pray, and then we will get underway. Father, thank you for giving us this new day. Help us to follow along on this journey that Paul experienced with you, and not just to be voyeurs into his life, but to be transformed in the same way that he was transformed. In Jesus' name I pray. Amen and amen again. From Athens to Corinth. Well, what is the most important thing in my mind on this particular lesson? Jesus Christ must be lifted up no matter where you are. I have lived in multiple places in the United States of America, and I've lived in Jamaica, land we love. And the Bible teaches us what they taught us as children: brighten the corner where you are. No matter where you are, Jesus promised that I will be with you. I will be with you. So he must be lifted up wherever I am, wherever you are, because people in every place need the same Savior. I don't care if you're at work, at the gym. It doesn't matter if you're on the road, at a stoplight, or you're in a taxi on your way to work or to play. It doesn't matter if you're in a restaurant, if you are swimming in the sea, wherever you are, if there are other humans in those places, they need the Savior. And so the gospel is still God's power in difficult cities, in public places, and even in resistant hearts. Jesus is still the same yesterday, today, and forevermore. And so we go now into the Bible book of Acts chapter 17, and I will read verse 16. Acts chapter 17, and I will read verse 16. Now, while Paul waited for them at Athens, his spirit was stirred in him. Well, why was it stirred in him? When he saw the city wholly given to idolatry. Remember, we said brighten the corner wherever you are. And so when Paul saw that people were completely buried in their mindset against God, they had all kinds of false gods there worshiping, when the one true and living God that many would have called the unknown God was not being worshiped by them, it troubled his heart. It troubled his heart. And that means that it provoked and stirred him. It deeply distressed him. It means that Paul's heart was deeply troubled in a city filled with false worship. Are there people in your house that are worshiping other gods? Are there people at your job that are worshiping their own images in social media? I don't know what the false gods of the day in the region where you live are. Maybe you live in a culture where there are still idols that are visible that people are still bowing to. Some are worshiping the sun, the rising sun. Some are worshiping the moon and stars. There are people who are worshiping our own images when we look in the mirror. People are narcissistic to the extreme and are

0: worshiping their own visions of grandeur for their own lives. And God is saying that we need to be troubled in our minds. Not because we are helpless, not because we need to try to transform anyone based on our own power. What we are saying, in fact, from the Bible is that God is there. And Paul, in this case, when he went to Athens, he did not look on what those people were dealing with indifference. He saw people that were far from God, and his heart was moved. The gospel begins with a burden for souls. And so the action step is to ask God to give you a heart that feels the spiritual need of the people around you. We should not be able to move in and out in those daily experiences that we have with human beings. We should not be able to get in and out of places and not feel the burden. There are times that I'm on the road with Simone and Josiah, and I see something going on the road while we are praying aloud on the way to school and to the gym. And sometimes what I see on the road, because I'm driving, I have to be looking around. Sometimes it leaks into my prayers because I'm like, God, would you please protect this person? Will you please save that other human being when I'm moving around in airports and other places, when I'm in the gym speaking to particular individuals? I'm like, God, these people need you. Will you manifest your power in their lives? So ask God to give you a heart that feels that. Yes. And then move toward them with compassion. Our lesson number two comes in from Acts chapter 17 and verse 17. The Bible reads, therefore, disputed he in the synagogue with the people of God and the devout persons, and in the market daily with them that met him. So the people of God had been losing their minds, and then there were God-fearing Gentiles in the synagogue and in the marketplace. There were people who just did not really give all to God. And of course, there were among those same set of people who did want to serve God. But the fact is that Paul would reason with them. Do you reason with people who need guidance, who need comfort, who need peace? Do you reason with people who have separated themselves from God and you want them to come into right relationship with him to be transformed? He spoke back and forth. And that means that Paul entered real conversation with people wherever he found them. So I need to speak to the introverts of the world. I am an introvert. Even the ambiverts of the world, the people who kind of like certain people, but then really kind of stay away from people as a big group. I'm really oversimplifying. But the Bible is teaching us that we cannot be to ourselves if we are to be true believers in the last days. We have a message and a mission that God has given to us. And so that means we have to mingle with people. We have to experience what are their needs. We have to be able to speak for God and act on his behalf so people can be transformed. And Paul didn't wait for the perfect setting. He didn't wait for a stage or a platform. He didn't wait for a microphone on YouTube or on social media. He spoke about Jesus in the synagogue, like wherever he was, in the marketplace, in every place where people had ears to hear. I added that to ears to hear. Let those who have ears to hear, let them hear. This is what the Spirit of God says to the people in the last days. God's truth is meant to meet people in real life. So what do I need to do? I need to be on the lookout. Brothers and sisters, you need to be on the lookout for any ordinary place where you can naturally speak a word for Jesus Christ. Is it at your workplace? Is it in the taxi? You know where it is if God is leading. Our third lesson and final comes in from Acts chapter 18 and verse 11, where we read, and he continued there for a year and 6 months. He was there for 18 months, brothers and sisters, teaching the word of God among them. He was instructing and he was imparting truth. That's what it meant to teach didasko. That means that he stayed in Corinth and faithfully gave the people the word of God. Well, what is the action step in that regard? Stay faithful wherever God takes you, wherever he has placed you for the moment, and keep sharing his word even when growth seems slow. You all make it a great day. Peace.
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3: Phones today are used to take photos, record and edit video, check the weather, read the news, interact on social media, and a lot more, including making phone calls. The first iPhone was released on June the 29th, 2007, and it revolutionized the world. But of course, there are terrible downsides. About half of American teenagers spend more than 8 hours a day in front of a screen, much of that on a phone. One study says teens spend 5 hours a day on their phones, with another saying that they spend up to 2 hours a day on their phones at school. Many adults are no better. This is leading nowhere good. Time wasted is time you can't get back. Paul says, be careful of how you live, making the most of your time, because the days are evil. Ephesians 5:16. Time is a gift given by God. Use it wisely. Dedicate yours to Him. John Bradshaw, It Is Written.

As the New World was discovered by Columbus in 1492, two men were born on this side of the Atlantic who would have a powerful impact on the shaping of Protestantism in Britain, Latimer and Cranmer. Hugh Latimer was born in 1491, here in the small village of Thurcaston, just north of Leicester, a similar area that John Wycliffe would have worked just over a century before. His father was a farmer, and yet despite their humble occupation, he made sure that Latimer stayed in school and got an education, a vital decision that would take him far in life. He enrolled in Cambridge University at the age of 14, and in 1510 was elected a fellow here at Clare College. He was at the time an ardent papist and preached passionately against men such as Luther and Melanchthon for 7 years. His belief in Catholic teachings was great, and his zeal in the divine mission of the papacy was unshakable. So what turned this pillar of papism into a pillar of Protestantism? An encounter with a man by the name of Thomas Bilney, who afterwards would visit him, even coming to the confessional booth to speak with him, and he eventually changed his views. The two men would later go and visit the sick and imprisoned in Cambridge together. Latimer went on to become the royal chaplain and the bishop here in Worcester, advocating for papal reform and denouncing the clergy who did not own a Bible or the parishioners who could not even recite the Lord's Prayer. His clarion call to reform ended him in prison in 1539, but he was spared the stake by the intervention of Thomas Cromwell. He remained in prison until the death of Henry VIII, when Edward VI released him from prison. He would never ever hold the high office of bishop again, but continued to preach regularly, where audiences enjoyed his preaching, which was known for its wit, its intelligence, and its biblical nature. When Edward VI died on July the 6th, 1553, England was thrown into turmoil. Lady Jane Grey ascended the throne, but only had it for 9 days before Mary Tudor took the throne. Despite initial favor toward the reformers, her intentions of making England a Catholic nation soon became clear. Mary ordered the arrest of Latimer, and word reached him that his captors were on their way, offering him an opportunity to escape, but he chose not to. As he passed Smithfield on his way to London, he commented, "This place has long groaned for my life." Imprisoned here at the Tower of London, he met Nicholas Ridley, Bishop of London, and Thomas Cranmer, Archbishop of Canterbury. In March of 1554, they were tried here in Oxford, where Latimer was asked whether the natural body of Christ was in the sacrament, to which he responded, "Our Savior's body is in heaven, whither he departed at the ascension." He went on to explain that the change at communion was not in the bread, but in the heart of the believer. He and Ridley were sentenced to death, and on the 16th of October, they were brought to the place of their execution outside Balliol College. Here, a cross marks the ground of the exact spot where they were burned to death. Before the flames, they shared an embrace, and Ridley said to Latimer, "Be of good cheer, brother. God will either assuage the fury of the flames or strengthen us to endure it." Latimer then responded, "Be of good comfort, Master Ridley, and play the man. We shall this day, by God's grace, light a candle in England, as I trust in God, shall never be put out." History says that Latimer died soon after, but Ridley died a slow and painful death. The cost of their death was just over £1.05, but the real result was the overthrow of Romanism here in England. The entire country was appalled by a religion that had to resort to such brutal methods in order to sustain itself. As we contemplate their life,
and their death. The real question for us, though, is does the light that they lit at their death still burn in our lives and our witness today?

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1: What are you doing this September? 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
3: This is Shauna on Johnny Erickson Tada Sharing Hope. Today, Johnny has an excellent word about God's written code.
4: It's mentioned in Colossians chapter 2, starting with verse 13. Let me read it for you. It says, quote, "He," that is Jesus, "forgave us all our sins, having canceled the written code with its regulations that was against us and that stood opposed to us. He took it away, nailing it to the cross." Yep, the written code with all its regulations, rules and regulations. We sure do chafe at that code, don't we? Those requirements. And, you know, my friend Gary can sure tell us about that. We were spending some time together, and he told me this compelling story. He was in New York City some time ago at a uptown, upscale restaurant, elegant, exclusive, famous, and rated 5-star for its exceptional steaks. Well, Gary's a meat man from the Midwest, and so when he visited New York, he just had to try out this restaurant. He called, made reservations, and being the relaxed, laid-back guy from the Midwest that he is, he went ahead to the restaurant without a coat or a tie. When he arrived at the front door, the maitre d' greeted him warmly and then gently pulled him aside and whispered, "Sir, I am sorry, but you cannot enter here without the proper attire. Coat and tie are required." Unbeknownst to my short-sleeved friend, the upscale New York restaurant had strict rules. Gary looked around and he sighed, glancing wantingly at the mahogany walls, the crystal, the china, silver, the elaborate menu listing every kind of steak. But as he sighed and turned to leave, the maitre d' said, wait one moment. And then he gestured toward the coat check window. "Sir, we cannot violate our code," the maitre d' said, "but we can help you meet it. May we provide this for you? And then the man held up a medium-sized jacket and tie. Gary confided to me later that at first, the restaurant's rules miffed him, but his attitude really changed when he saw how the management bent over backward to make provisions for those who could not meet their requirements. As Gary slipped into his borrowed clothes, he was profusely thankful. The thoughtful gesture not only ennobled the maitre d' and his staff, but made my friend respect that restaurant code all the more. Revelation 19, verse 9 announces, "Blessed are those who are invited to the wedding supper of the Lamb." But then it says the banquet has an important requirement. We must be clothed in righteousness. It's the written code, reflecting the highest of standards. Trouble is, it's impossible for flesh and blood to attain. Yet, rather than bend the standard to accommodate us, which is another impossibility, God, oh my goodness, God, takes an even higher, more glorious road. He ennobles himself by providing the righteousness of Jesus Christ as a covering for sinful humanity. God is magnified in our eyes when Revelation 19 goes on to say, "Fine linen, bright and clean, was given her to wear." The fine linen stands for the righteous acts of the saints. In darker moments, your flesh may resent the requirements of the law. It's understandable for the flesh to feel that way. But your generous God has taken it upon himself to provide for you a coat and tie, as it were, without compromising the written code.
3: So, friend, let's celebrate that fact as you wear the righteousness of Christ. In our natural state, you and I do not deserve a seat at the banquet, but we can thank God for providing us clothes of righteousness. Because of him, you and I have a place. We have a seat. And boy, aren't we grateful. God bless you today, friend, and thanks for listening.
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0: Hi, this is Julie Bastide with The Christian Working Woman. And maybe you've dreamed of a promotion or a certain career path, but for reasons outside your control, those dreams haven't become reality. Maybe you've longed for a spouse, yet that relationship has never come. Maybe you dreamed of a strong and joyful marriage, but it didn't turn out the way you hoped. Or perhaps you've desired to have a family, and that longing remains unfulfilled. Maybe it's your health that's changed. There are so many expectations in life. Good desires, even good gifts that our Father often gives. What went wrong? With all of this comes real sorrow, grieving the life you thought God would bless you with. What do you do with that grief, and how do you move forward? You know, I think sometimes we think we should put on a brave face and not face the sorrow or grieve the pain of unrealized expectations. But the Bible has a lot to say about lamenting. Lamenting is the process of expressing sorrow and grief and pain. And about one-third of the entire book of Psalms is about lamenting, personal lamenting, like David crying out to God, and community laments when the people of God cry out to him. Of course, there is a book of the Bible with that title, Lamentations, written by the prophet Jeremiah. And he is often called the weeping prophet. His heart was broken over the things that break God's heart. He was lamenting the sin of the Israelites and the destruction that was going to happen to Jerusalem. He was lamenting the future. But he still had hope. In the middle of the book of Lamentations, he writes, "Because of the Lord's great love, we're not consumed, for his compassions never fail. They are new every morning. Great is your faithfulness. I say to myself, the Lord is my portion, therefore I will wait for him. The Lord is good to those whose hope is in him. To the one who seeks him, it is good to wait quietly for the salvation of the Lord." Even though Jeremiah wasn't around to see the Messiah, Jesus Christ, come, he had hope in the midst of sorrow. And in Hebrews chapter 11, known as the Hall of Faith chapter, we read about the patriarchs, kings and prophets and others, who were hoping and looking forward for the promised Messiah, but didn't see it. They didn't see it happen in their lifetime. The last two verses are, "These were all commended for their faith, yet none of them received what had been promised, since God had planned something better for us, so that only together with us would they be made perfect." They had unfulfilled hopes and expectations, and I wonder how hard that must have been to wait on God and not see the answer. But they didn't lose hope, because God had planned something better. And this week, we'll look at those whose plans didn't turn out that way. I hope you'll join me tomorrow as we continue this discussion here on The Christian Working Woman.
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I just want to step in and state how grateful I am for this wonderful Christian radio station. 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May God give you strength, and may we, your friends, support you and pray for you in your wonderful work.

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2: With SRN News, I'm Rich Thomason in Washington. Property is lost along with at least four lives as torrential rains bring devastating flooding to a wide swath of Kentucky, where Governor Andy Beshear has issued an emergency declaration, flooding in Tennessee as well, claiming one life in that state. The East is bracing for dangerously high temperatures this week, extending on into the holiday weekend. Three firefighters are dead, two others injured, battling massive wildfires burning along the Colorado-Utah border. The U.S. and Iran have reportedly agreed to stand down after exchanging fire over the past few days.
3: This back-and-forth violence stems from disagreements over the Strait of Hormuz. That's the strategic waterway used to transport oil from the Persian Gulf to international markets. The U.S. says that under the interim deal, the strait is supposed to be open to international shipping. Iran closed the strait during the war, and it's trying to retain some control there as leverage in these ongoing ceasefire talks.
2: Correspondent Joe Fetterman. The earthquake death toll in Venezuela tops 1,400. Thousands remain unaccounted for as search, rescue, and recovery crews continue their work amid the rubble.
4: The walls outside hospitals in Caracas are slowly filling up with pictures of the missing. By the hour, families stack up more photos, desperately looking for information about their loved ones. The morgue in the capital is overwhelmed, and as more bodies are brought in, there is simply not enough space to store them, even until they can be identified and returned.
2: That's the BBC's Yogita Lamaye, SRN News, and our parent company, Salem Media, partnering with Christian nonprofit Food for the Poor to rush emergency aid to victims of the tragedy. 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
2: Do people know you are a Christian?
5: Lifeway Research has been asking that question to Protestant churchgoers, and only 53% of them say that most of the people they know are aware that they are followers of Christ. 30% say most people don't know. But the survey also reveals that a strong majority of Christians are fully prepared to share their faith. 65% say they would have no hesitation letting a non-Christian person know they are a believer. Michael Harrington reporting.
2: The Trump administration is moving to restart the specialized LGBT option for youth who contact the 988 Crisis Intervention Hotline. That phone number offers specialized options for certain groups such as veterans and Spanish speakers. A year ago, the administration stopped offering the Press 3 option for LGBT youth. The administration said it ended the service because funding ran out. It's now working to bring it back by the end of the year because Congress directed officials to allocate $33 million. This is SRN News. Mississippi has a new illegal immigration law.
6: A law to take effect Wednesday in Mississippi authorizes the state's Department of Public Safety to compile a list of all immigrants in the U.S. illegally who are living in the state. The law says the department may use all reasonable, lawful investigative means available to determine the number and

0: identities of those immigrants, including country of origin, any criminal history, and the date, location, and status of deportation proceedings. Republican State Senator Angela Hill, who sponsored the measure, says states have a right and obligation to help the U.S. government in discouraging illegal immigration. I'm Donna Warder.
1: China has imposed new export controls on 40 Japanese companies it says are contributing to the country's remilitarization. 20 Japanese entities, including multiple divisions of Mitsubishi, have been placed on a strict export restriction list. More details, srnnews.com.
2: Paul's charge to Timothy is a good word for life today. He said, "So I solemnly urge you before God and before Christ Jesus, who will someday judge the living and the dead when he appears to set up his kingdom. Preach the word of God. Be persistent, whether the time is favorable or not. Patiently correct, rebuke, and encourage your people with good teaching." That's 2 Timothy 4, verses 1 and 2.
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4: I'll never forget those early morning seminars in Haiti. We were in Port-au-Prince, the capital city, and we were doing a youth crusade there. And every morning at 6 a.m., they offered four seminars in the National Gymnasium to any teenagers who wanted to come. Did I mention to you 6 a.m.? Yeah. First of all, I was amazed at how many teenagers showed up. I mean, they met in the balcony of the gym in one of the corners with their leader. So four corners, four leaders, four teachers. They had to sit on solid concrete steps that formed the benches for seating up there. They asked me to do a two-hour seminar. Now listen, tell the speaker to please do a two-hour seminar. He's got no problem. It's the five-minute ones that are hard, like this program. So, for 2 hours, I taught teenagers the Bible. They took notes. They asked questions. Would you believe I was the first one to be done? The other three seminars were still going on. What do you think those teenagers did? They ran, each of them, to another corner, hoping they might be able to catch a little bit of another seminar before it ended. I had just met believers who couldn't get enough. Just like us, right? Not necessarily. I'm Ron Hutchcraft, and I want to have a word with you today about spiritually hungry, spiritually starving. So our word for today from the Word of God comes from Matthew chapter 5 and verse 6. Jesus talks about appetite. Blessed are those who hunger and thirst for righteousness, for they will be filled. Jesus seems to be saying satisfied people are those who have a hearty spiritual appetite. You want the restlessness in your heart to be cured? Then have a great spiritual appetite. Be hungry for spiritual things. That's a sign of health, right? Appetite? Now, our appetite is often in stark contrast with the rest of God's kids around the world who can't wait to get more. My pastor went to India. He was told, "Be sure you speak for at least an hour." He said, "No problem." But we live in a microwave society. Everything's got to be quick and instant. Boy, you'd better be done speaking by noon, buddy, because I think God goes off duty then. 20-minute message, please. 30-minute message, please. That's all we can handle. We try to see what the minimum number of Christian meetings is we can get to in a week. Can we get this down to just, and can we get it down to maybe, 60 minutes at most? Maybe we could have one-minute devotions. I could just pull a quick little devotional off the shelf, and I want it to be not more than one page, and I want it to be prepackaged, and I'd like to get through it fast. Instead of taking leadership in Christian service, could I just write a check? You see what we've done? We've created a streamlined spirituality, a minimal commitment of time, a minimal commitment of me. Let's go through the motions. I'll meet my obligations, I'll do my duty, I'll check the boxes, and then I'll get on with the stuff that really matters. Can you imagine a couple in love saying, "Hey, can we keep our time together short?" No, when you're in love, you can't get enough of that other person. I wonder, have we left our first love for Jesus? Check your appetite. If you're trying to fit church and Bible and prayer and service into the tightest possible time slots, maybe it's time to go for a checkup. For a cold, cold heart. David said in Psalm 42, "Where can I go and meet with God? My heart pants for those, Lord. Is it time to say, Lord, give me an insatiable appetite for you? Maybe you want to unstreamline the God time in your life and grow beyond the point of how short can we make this? And grow to the point where you can say, Lord, I can't get enough of you.
5: 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I'm Doug Hutchcraft, president of Hutchcraft Ministries. 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
2: You know, there's a real difference between healthy and unhealthy combat in marriage, and everything depends on the way disagreements are handled. In an unstable marriage, hostility is usually meant to hurt, and it's often directed at the soft underbelly of the partner's ego, with comments like, "You never do anything right," and "Why did I marry you in the first place?" and "I think you're getting more like your mother every day." On the other hand, healthy conflict remains centered on the immediate problem at hand. For example, "It upsets me when you don't tell me you'll be late for dinner," or "I was embarrassed when you made me look foolish at the party last night." Can you hear the difference? When couples learn this important distinction, they have the freedom to disagree and work through conflicts with their dignity still intact.
1: For more information, visit drdobsonminute.org.

we the people of the United States, in order to form a more perfect union, establish justice, ensure domestic tranquility, provide for the common defense, promote the general welfare, and secure the blessings of liberty to ourselves and our posterity, do ordain and establish this Constitution for the United States of America.

We hold these truths to be self-evident, that all men are created equal, that they are endowed by their Creator with certain inalienable rights, that among these are life, liberty, and the pursuit of happiness.

I pledge allegiance to the flag of the United States of America and to the republic for which it stands, one nation, under God, indivisible, with liberty and justice for all.

0: How important is prayer? Do you believe in prayer? 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James 5, verse 16. 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
2: When life is stressful for me, and I don't know if I have the strength to keep going, there's a verse in 1 Chronicles that encourages my heart. It says, "Seek the Lord and His strength. Seek His face continually." Now, life is hard, and it's easy for us to feel defeated. It's easy for us to feel forgotten, but we are not forgotten. God is strong, and when we belong to Him, He promises to give His strength to us. When life feels like it's spinning out of control, my friend, remember, in your weakness, God is strong. Let's look to Him and seek His strength. Let's walk with courage, knowing He will help us in our time of need.
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1: Controlling our evolution? 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Many people believe that AI is the next step in human evolution. They believe if we integrate with machines, we can escape our biology and maybe even death itself. Now, this kind of thinking flows from an evolutionary worldview. If we've evolved from lower life forms through naturalistic processes, maybe we can give nature a hand and control our future evolution. But we didn't evolve, and we aren't getting better. We were created perfect, but because of our sin, we now suffer and die. True hope of escaping death is only possible because Jesus died in our place and offers the gift of eternal life to all who will believe.
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7: With SRN News, I'm Rich Thomason in Washington. Property is lost along with at least four lives as torrential rains bring devastating flooding to a wide swath of Kentucky, where Governor Andy Beshear has issued an emergency declaration, flooding in Tennessee as well, claiming one life in that state. The East is bracing for dangerously high temperatures this week, extending on into the holiday weekend. And three firefighters are dead, two others injured, battling massive wildfires burning along the Colorado-Utah border. The U.S. and Iran have reportedly agreed to stand down after exchanging fire over the past 2 days.
8: This back-and-forth violence stems from disagreements over the Strait of Hormuz. That's the strategic waterway used to transport oil from the Persian Gulf to international markets. The U.S. says that under the interim deal, the strait is supposed to be open to international shipping. Iran closed the strait during the war, and it's trying to retain some control there as leverage in these ongoing ceasefire talks.
7: Correspondent Joe Fetterman. The earthquake death toll in Venezuela tops 1,400. Thousands remain unaccounted for as search, rescue, and recovery crews continue their work amid the rubble.
9: The walls outside hospitals in Caracas are slowly filling up with pictures of the missing. By the hour, families stack up more photos, desperately looking for information about their loved ones. The morgue in the capital is overwhelmed, and as more bodies are brought in, there is simply not enough space to store them, even until they can be identified and returned.
7: That's a BBC's Yogita Lamaye, SRN News, and our parent company, Salem Media, partnering with Christian nonprofit Food for the Poor to rush emergency aid to victims of the tragedy. 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
10: Hey, have you ever wondered, why do bad things happen to good people? Or have you ever asked, why does God let suffering occur? Why didn't God fix this? It's understandable. We sometimes need to find a reason behind suffering and sadness. We need reassurance. We need to know beyond a shadow of a doubt that God is real and hasn't forgotten about us. In Romans chapter 8, verse 28, we're reminded that in all things God works for the good of those who love Him, who have been called according to His purpose. God is still with us, and that will never change. 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
7: Do people know you are a Christian?
11: Lifeway Research has been asking that question to Protestant churchgoers, and only 53% of them say that most of the people they know are aware that they are followers of Christ. 30% say most people don't know. But the survey also reveals that a strong majority of Christians are fully prepared to share their faith. 65% say they would have no hesitation letting a non-Christian person know they are a believer. Michael Harrington reporting.
7: The Trump administration is moving to restart the specialized LGBT option for youth who contact the 988 Crisis Intervention Hotline. That phone number offers specialized options for certain groups such as veterans and Spanish speakers. A year ago, the administration stopped offering the Press 3 option for LGBT youth.
12: The administration said it ended the service because funding ran out. It's now working to bring it back by the end of the year because Congress directed officials to allocate $33 million. This is SRN News. Mississippi has a new illegal immigration law.
13: A law to take effect Wednesday in Mississippi authorizes the state's Department of Public Safety to compile a list of all immigrants in the U.S. illegally who are living in the state. The law says the department may use all reasonable lawful investigative means available to determine the number and identities of those immigrants, including country of origin, any criminal history, and the date, location, and status of deportation proceedings. Republicans State Senator Angela Hill, who sponsored the measure, says states have a right and obligation to help the U.S. government in discouraging illegal immigration. I'm Donna Water.
12: China has imposed new export controls on 40 Japanese companies it says are contributing to the country's remilitarization. 20 Japanese entities, including multiple divisions of Mitsubishi, have been placed on a strict export restriction list. More details, SRNnews.com.
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1: Oh, I'll never forget. Why? 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
0: it? Yeah, let's share that story.
1: Welcome to Family Life Today, where we want to help you pursue the relationships that matter most. I'm Dave Wilson.
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1: Well, I was trying to sell a motorcycle. A guy came with his nephew to say, I want my nephew's a sort of mechanic to test out your bike. So he takes it for a quick ride around the neighborhood. He comes back in and a sheriff is following him into my driveway. And it's a woman and she gets out and says...
0: She's pretty gruff.
1: Oh, she looks at me and this guy wants to buy it and his nephew. We're all just standing there like... And I'm like looking around the neighborhood like, there's a sheriff's car in my driveway. I'm like, can we help you? And she goes, gentlemen, do you know what state you're in? And we're like... Yeah, we're in Michigan. It's a helmet state. It isn't anymore, but it was at the time, and he wasn't wearing a helmet. And I'm like, oh, he's just test driving my bike. He only rode around the block. Yeah, and then she looks in my garage, and I have a street sign that's not supposed to be there from one of my sons that took it.
0: It says Wilson Street.
1: And she goes, and you see that street sign? I could put you in jail for that street sign. And we're literally standing, and I'm like, oh, no. I'm going to get arrested in front of my neighbors. And then she goes, but I'm not going to do it. We're like, you're not? Why not? She goes, because I'm your neighbor and I go to your church. And she starts laughing. And I'm like, what? And she goes, I live right around the block. I've been wanting to do this for years. And I just thought, man, it's good to have neighbors like that because I could be in big trouble, right? And it's, every neighborhood has a lot of neighbors. And we're going to talk about neighbors today.
0: Right.
1: Is that why you brought it up?
0: That's why I brought it up. That's a good transition.
1: I mean, I had no idea that, I saw a sheriff car drive around a neighborhood. I had no idea she went to our church.
0: She's really great, too. And, man, she had you good.
1: She was funny.
0: She talked and laughed about that for years.
1: Oh, yeah, it was funny. Anyway, we got Don Everts in the studio, Family Life Today. Don, welcome back.
2: Great to be with you guys.
1: And you've written a book about neighborhoods.
2: Yes.
1: It's called The Hopeful Neighborhood, What Happens When Christians Pursue the Common Good. I can't wait to talk about this. But tell our listeners a little bit about yourself, because you're not Mr. Neighborhood Man. You're actually a pastor, a dad, a husband. Tell us what you do.
2: I did campus ministry for 14 years, working with college students. And then ever since then, I've been pastoring in the local church, working with everyday people, who drive minivans and have mortgages and are trying to figure out how to be faithful believers. So that's kind of what I do. And then on the side, I get nerdy with research.
1: So why a book on the hopeful neighborhood? What were you trying to get at?
2: It was kind of two things. Part of it was processing some dissatisfaction I was having in my own life. There's a longer backstory, but the long and short of it was I began to realize that I was living above place. And living above place is a phrase that's used to refer to people who are living their everyday life with little to no meaningful interaction with the people in the place right around actually where they live. Mm. So I drove to my job, I drove to my church, I drove to my kids' activities, but I actually was having very little meaningful interaction with the people in place, literally, like with my literal neighbors.
0: I thought it was interesting, though, at the beginning of your book, how you shared you were going around, you were in a new neighborhood, going around meeting all of your neighbors, and then you got to one next door neighbor, shook his hand.
2: Yeah, boy, when we first moved into our 30th neighborhood, and my next door neighbor, I went over and shook his hand. He was, I think he was watering his lawn or something like that, something with his lawn. After about 10 minutes of talking, he said, "You want to know something?" And I said, "What's that?" He said, "You're the first person in this neighborhood who's ever come over to introduce themselves and shake my hand." I said, "Oh, okay. When did you move in?"
1: Thinking he's probably just brand new.
2: Totally.
0: Yeah.
2: Over 20 years.
1: What?
2: Over 20 years he had lived there. And so that was, at the time it was like, man, people are lame. Like, why aren't people...
0: You're judging your neighbors.
2: Totally. Why aren't people... And we had people over at our house all the time. And we had, basement church because we had some neighbors who were, starting to get curious about Jesus. And so my kids led a little church service in our basement for them. And my neighbors were drinking beer while it was going on. It was like we're involved.
0: Yeah.
2: But then

0: something happened, and not overnight. We just slowly started disengaging with Piermont. Piermont's the name of the subdivision we were in. We're driving to my son's water polo matches, and my daughter was a cheerleader, and I'm going to work, and we're doing all these other things, driving other places. And I was reading a novel called Jaber Crow, which is by Wendell Berry, and he's a Christian writer, and he has a lot of convictions about what the Bible calls us to in terms of being faithfully laboring for the people and the place right around us. It's a story that's a vehicle for him to say, this is what we're supposed to be doing.
1: Yeah.
0: And I just never recovered from that moment and thinking, I don't think I like this part of my life now. And I'm not sure when it happened. And does God have opinions about how we should be relating with the people in place right around us? I mean, I know he said, love your neighbor. I know he said that, but did he actually mean our neighbor? Like, how, what did he mean? Who is my neighbor? Oh, you know? So it just got under my skin. And then around about the same time, a little bit after that, we started doing a research project with the Barna Group on how Christians relate with their neighbors and how neighbors perceive Christians and churches and all of that. And so then I had all of this like research in me as well and just dove in the scriptures and never quite got over it.
1: Mm. How do people perceive Christians?
0: So it's not great, which is interesting. And we can talk about church history because Christians have been known throughout the centuries. Like, we are the neighborhood people. We are the ones who help others when others don't. We are the ones. So one of the things that we ask people is, who is best suited to help solve problems in your community? And people trust more than Christians to make a difference in their community and help solve problems in the community. They trust the government more than they trust churches and Christians. They trust just average community members more than they trust churches and Christians. They trust charities. They trust businesses more than they trust churches and Christians.
2: That is so sad.
0: Especially given what's in our Christian heritage and what's in the scripture when it relates to this.
1: Yeah, when you say our Christian heritage, you mean we were known, the church, the community of the Christ was known as the rescuers, the ones that showed up.
2: We started
1: hospitals.
2: Even
1: when plagues happened and you could get sick, we showed up.
0: Yeah.
1: What happened?
0: It's interesting how the early church, when you think about the early church, who were so known as people who radically loved others and love their neighbors in a time when they were treated terribly by their neighbors.
2: Yeah.
0: So they were being persecuted by the very people they were sacrificing their lives to love. And that's part of, depending on which historian you read, that's part of why the church grew like crazy in a 300-year period when it was outlawed. Alan Kreider argues in his book, The Patient Ferment of the Early Church, which I highly recommend, fascinating, very readable. He argues that it was because of the patience of the early Christians. Mm. One of the early church leaders said, the entire world is a stage, and everyone's watching Christians to see how they will respond to persecution. They didn't respond to reviling with reviling. They didn't hit back. They didn't even get bitter. They loved. Open-handed, just like Jesus, who said, love your enemies. They actually did it. Just talking about our context and our list, the people who are listening right now, one of the things that has changed, neighborhoods are changing around us. And there's gobs of research that post-World War II, a lot has changed to make neighborhoods less interactive with each other. It has to do with the Highway Act. It has to do with air conditioning. It has to do with TVs. you can actually trace in history why there's just generally less interaction in neighborhoods. But then one of the particular issues I think that we have is, as we move from a kind of a Christendom era where Christianity was trusted and respected to a post-Christendom era where it isn't, that feels a certain way to believers. It's maybe not active persecution, but we feel it. I think we've gotten a little scared and a little bitter and a little closed off because of that. Mm. So I think we have our own issues that we're dealing with. And the early Christians were tempted by that. That's why in this book, I like dive into 1 Peter, because he's writing to those in Asia Minor who are being persecuted and they're being tempted to kind of curve in on themselves. And he writes them to go, no, like, you're exiles, but you're elect exiles. God has chosen you to be right where you are. And then what does he tell them to do? He says, Don't return reviling for reviling. Do good. Who's going to hate you for doing good? Like, be a light where you are. He just had to remind them of how to respond.
2: We still need that reminder.
0: And I think we need to be reminded again.
1: Well, I mean, it's a sad commentary in some ways on, you know, the most important commandment. Love God with all your heart, mind, and soul, and love your neighbor as yourself.
0: Yeah.
1: Do you remember this book came out, I don't know how long ago, Gabe Lyons, David Kinnaman, Unchristian.
0: Yeah, sure.
1: So it was a survey, research. This is what the non-believing world says about Christians. And I think there were 7 marks.
0: Yeah.
1: And I remember I picked up
0: it
1: the book.
0: It was not good.
1: it was very bad. You know, hypocritical, judgmental.
0: Yeah.
1: I remember picking up the book going, okay, let's see what they think. And then I read it, and I read the whole thing, and I'm like, they're right.
2: So convicting.
0: Oh, yeah.
1: So you know what I did? I said, we're doing a series at our church called I'm Sorry.
0: Wow.
1: And we're going to walk through these and say, here's what the people that live around us think about us. I'm not saying it's right or wrong. This is their perception.
0: Yep.
1: What's true about it? How can we do better? So we send out little series things. Hey, the series coming up.
0: Yeah.
1: Church is going to say, I'm sorry for whatever. I get a call, or our church gets a call, say, hey, will you come on WJR and talk about this? WJR is one of the biggest radio stations in Detroit.
2: Wow. Secular.
1: And they couldn't believe a church is saying, I'm sorry. So they think, hey, this would be an interesting conversation. I go on, Frank Beckman, interviews, why are you guys saying I'm sorry? So I tell him, you know, this book came out, and I read it. I'm like, I agree.
0: Yeah.
1: And we need to apologize for this to our neighbors. I thought, and I was in a meeting. And my assistant, Debbie, said, hey, it's like a 5-minute deal. You'll be back in a meeting.
2: Yeah, so and she calls me and says, hey, Dave's going to be on. Make sure you listen.
1: So I get done with this little interview, and Frank says, hey, by the way, would you be willing to stay on and take some questions? I'm like, okay.
0: Right.
1: And he goes, okay, station break. And I go, hey, it's going to be a few more minutes. Won't be very long.
0: Yeah.
1: Comes back on, and I have no idea what's happening. He goes, hey, the place is lit up. All these people want to ask you a question. Okay, let's go live. You're with Dave. Ask him a question. You know what it was? It's really interesting. It was church people mad at me. Yelling at me.
0: For apologizing.
1: Basically saying, you are going to apologize? They need to apologize. I was like, I literally said to one person, I go, this is exactly what they're saying about us. We're not humble. We're not teachable. Right. We're not willing to own up to our own faults. So you're saying that's what our neighbors are sort of saying about us. So the question would be, how do we get better? What do we do? How do we change the perception? Because it's just a perception.
2: And maybe what we asked too, what did Peter say that we need to be reminded of?
0: That's great. I mean, it's interesting because Peter talked about two things that, well, I mean, he talked about a lot. You can, you know, read his letters. It's in the Bible. But apropos to this, one of the things he talked about was do good. Mm-hmm. And then he quotes from Psalm 34, which talks about be a creator of shalom. So one of the things he talks about in doing good is like pursue the common good of the people in place right around you. Like, let's set evangelism to the side for just a second. And he does get back to it. So, but just set it aside for a second. What he says to them is pursue the common good of the people around you. Be a blessing. And he even says, like, that's not illegal. That's how he puts it. It's not illegal to like be a blessing to other people. And so one of the things that we can do is apologize. What a great thing to show that posture, you know, and to share that. And the other thing is to say, well, let's be a blessing. I mean, that's what we're called to do. We're called to love our neighbors. Jesus says, let them see your good works so they'll give glory to your Father in heaven. Like, do good works. Clean up garbage. Bake cookies and bring them to people. Welcome the person who just moved into the neighborhood. Go over to the guy you've lived with for 20 years and you've never shaken his hand and go and shake the guy's hand. Mm. Right? Things that we can do just to pursue the common good. So there's lots that we could talk about there. And Peter, I mean, that was his encouragement. And the early church did that. I mean, they had pandemics. They stayed and when everyone else was running, they stayed and they cared for people who were sick. They were the ones who were taking these babies that were abandoned on the edge of town and they were adopting them. The babies of the very people who were persecuting them. Mm. They just were pursuing the common good. We could just stop there, full stop. That's something we could do. And boy, would it change. You know, Kinnaman and Lyons would have to write a different book.
1: You know, as a pastor, I have definitely felt the tension of serving marriages in our church. I mean, it's a passion of ours. And, you know, couples aren't falling apart, but they're not really connecting either. So things can look fine on the surface or on the outside, but there's always some drift happening.
2: For sure.
1: Underneath. And you see this as a leader and you know marriages need support, but figuring out what to do, often it can feel overwhelming. So we've walked with a lot of churches through this, and most just need a simple

0: place to start.
1: And we have that for you. 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
0: That's one word.
1: Yep. 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
0: I know, you know, we live in Michigan and we have snow. And we got 1 year head back surgery, and I wasn't going to be able to shovel. So I bought the biggest stinking snow blower you've ever seen.
2: Because nice.
0: I knew Ann was going to do it. I wanted to make it easier for her. Well, we still have that thing. I'm not kidding. Every time I snowblow our driveway, I'll be bringing it back to the garage.
2: Hey, Dave, is that what you got?
1: No, Ann, that's me saying that. Hey,
0: Ann's
1: Dave.
0: In the garage going, go do Dean and Nancy's. Go do Nick and Pam's. I'm like, every time I look at her, I know. Oh, okay.
1: My
0: and
1: God,
0: every
1: but,
0: time I
1: but
0: do,
1: Dean hurt his back and he
0: it
1: needs.
0: Takes, yeah. It takes 15 minutes. They end up walking out.
2: Yeah.
0: We have a conversation. Thank you so much for doing this. It's just doing, being a blessing for the community.
2: In little ways.
1: Dave, the reason I do that is because.
2: Yeah.
1: We had a neighbor who was in her 80s, Mrs. Hover, and every single time, every single time my dad was usually at work. My mom would go out and shovel and I would help her. And then Mrs. Hover made a plate of cookies every single time. And those cookies were so amazing. My mom didn't care about the cookies. She cared about Mrs. Hover, but it was just a great example for me.
2: Yeah.
1: And those are easy things we can do.
2: In our research, it came out that, so a quarter of people in the United States live alone, live by themselves. A number of people say that no one comes over to their house ever.
0: Wow.
1: Ever.
2: So in the medical field, they talk about there's a chronic loneliness is sweeping the country. And the interesting thing is in the medical literature, the people who have chronic loneliness, because it breaks you down, they prefer to call it depression. But the doctors are like, it's chronic loneliness. Like you have no one in your life, and humans aren't meant to live that way. So even like save the snowblower, don't even have to cook it. You know what I mean? Like just to knock on someone's door, just to say hi. In our current context, it does not take much to be heroic. It does not take much to make a difference in a neighborhood. I mean, if people are listening, they're like, I don't know how to help my neighbors. Just say hi. And talk with them and take an interest. There are so many people who are alone in their homes.
0: Yeah, when they go out to the mailbox, walk out.
2: That's right.
0: You know, when we had a blackout, it was like, wow, I get to talk to my neighbors. Nobody was in their house. The air conditioner was off. Have you read Bob Goff's Everybody Always?
2: Yeah, I'm familiar with it. Yeah.
0: You remember, I'm gonna read part of the story.
1: Let me read it, Dave. Bob Goff. He's such a fun author to read.
0: Oh, we saw him speak. He's the most whimsical, crazy.
1: So funny. He makes me laugh so much. But he tells the story, and maybe some of our listeners have heard this story, but I'll just read parts of it. But he begins and says, for the last 22 years, we've put on a New Year's Day parade to celebrate our neighbors. Our parade starts at the cul-de-sac at the end of our block and ends at our front yard. Our whole family wakes up early every year, and we blow up over 1,000 helium balloons. Before we start taking the balloons out of the house, we give thanks for our neighbors and for the privilege of doing life with them. And then he goes on, he says, our block has only 20 houses, if you count both sides, so our parade isn't very long. And our first year, there were only 8 of us standing at the beginning of the parade route. We stood together at the end of the cul-de-sac, trying to look like a parade. And someone said, go. And we started walking down the street, waving to our 6 neighbors who were watching. And now there are probably 400 or 500 people who come now each year. Kids pull wagons full of stuffed animals and pet goldfish. There are no fancy floats. Bicycles with baseball cards in the spokes are the norm. And hey, here's why we do it. We can't love people we don't know, and you can't either. Saying we love our neighbors is simple, but guess what? Doing it is too. Just throw them a parade. We don't think Jesus' command to love our neighbor is a metaphor for something else. We think it means we're supposed to actually love our neighbors. So engage them and delight in them and throw a party for them. When joy is a habit, love is a reflex.
0: Yeah, I got to read this next part. I just thought it's so powerful. He says, because we've been putting on the parade for decades, we know all the people who live near us. I don't know if they've learned anything from us, but we've learned

0: a ton about loving each other from them. God didn't give us neighbors to be our projects. He surrounded us with them to be our teachers. Mm. A week before the parade each year, we knock on a few of our neighbors' front doors and pick a grand marshal and a queen from among them. Being picked as the queen is a big deal in our neighborhood. My neighbor Carol got the nod one year. A decade later, people still bowed to Carol when they saw her at the corner market or the gas station and called her Your Majesty. It was just beautiful. Mm. One year, because of the battle raging inside Carol, she didn't think she would be able to walk the parade route from the cul-de-sac to our house where the parade ends. I have an old Harley-Davidson motorcycle with a sidecar. That year, I put Carol in the sidecar and gave her a ride. She was the hit of the parade because all the neighbors knew about the cancer she had been staring down. Mm. Carol, elegant as always, waved to everyone and they waved back. Just before we got to the end of the parade route, Carol turned to me and took a deep, thought-filled breath. It was as if she was going through the highlight reel of her life when she said, "You know, Bob, I'm really going to miss this parade." Mm. I looked at my neighbor in the sidecar next to me and said, "Me too, Carol, me too." Even as I did, I asked God if he would let Carol have at least one more parade with us. 1 year later, on New Year's Day, Carol was clinging to life by a few threads and was far too weak to get out of bed. She'd made it to the day of the parade she had once presided over as queen. This was an ambition I think had sustained her during the last months of her courageous battle. Just before the parade started, my sons Richard and Adam went across the street and carried Carol from her bedroom to a chair they placed in front of her living room window facing the street. Carol could hear the music and knew the parade was coming soon, but she couldn't see past the corner of her window. What she didn't know was that we had changed the parade route, and within a few minutes, all 500 people walked right through her front yard. I sat next to Carol, holding her hand, as hundreds of her friends and neighbors walked to her window, pressed their noses against it, and waved to her and bounced balloons. As they did, through her tears, Carol lifted her weak hand slowly to her mouth and blew each one of them kisses goodbye. I mean, I knew I was going to cry when I read that. It's just so touching of what you're saying, Don. That's a Christian being a blessing.
1: That's right.
0: To an entire neighborhood.
1: An interesting thing that the research showed us, because some people may be thinking, well, you know, I want to focus on growing my faith, or, yeah, you know, I'm focusing on those things rather than, you know, loving others and putting energy there. After hearing that story, this won't surprise you that the research told us that people who are pursuing the common good in their neighborhood say that doing that has made them feel closer to God. Mm-hmm. So it's false that there's like this dichotomy, you know, do I want to invest in my own growth, or do I want to like blow snow for people, or, you know, bake cookies or whatever it is. And that's not a dichotomy. I mean, the research tells us that your faith grows as you do this. It's almost like Jesus knew what he was talking about
0: when he said, if you want to find your life, lose it.
1: Yeah.
0: Yeah. That's a beautiful way to be.
1: Yeah.
0: A Christian and a good neighbor.
1: Yeah.
2: That was a great encouragement and reminder today.
0: We can all make a difference.
2: Yeah, we can.
0: We just got to say, God, use me, and then step out, and we can change our neighborhood. Again, the book is called The Hopeful Neighborhood, What Happens When Christians Pursue the Common Good. 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
1: Listen to this amazing promise found in the book of Malachi, chapter 3, beginning in verse 10. The Bible says, "Bring all the tithes into the storehouse, that there may be food in my house. And prove me now in this, says the Lord of hosts, if I will not open for you the windows of heaven and pour out for you such a blessing that there will not be room enough to receive it. And I will rebuke the devourer for your sakes, so that he will not destroy the fruit of your ground, nor shall the vine fail to bear fruit for you in the field, says the Lord of hosts." In the Christian world, the age-old practice of paying tithe, or giving 10% of your income back to God, well, it's kind of fallen out of vogue. In fact, I've come across lots of books and websites that really blast Christians who choose to pay tithe. Some people say it's not a New Testament requirement, that it died with the close of the Old Testament, even though you don't find anything in the Bible that suggests that. But let's put requirements aside for just a minute and think about tithing itself. It's a practice that dates all the way back to the book of Genesis, long before the nation of Israel existed. It's a symbolic gesture intended to demonstrate that we understand that everything we have and everything we are belongs to God. It's a key reminder that we really aren't self-sufficient, and it's one more way God helps us to keep from becoming utterly self-absorbed. Now, take a look at our current economic situation and ask yourself an important question. How did we get here? And before you blame government regulations or predatory lenders, look at the bigger picture. If we're really honest about it, we'll have to admit that we're living way beyond our means. We really have become utterly self-absorbed to the point where we wait for nothing and credit becomes king. Here we are right now, desperately trying to mop up one of the biggest financial messes in human history. And now, people are wondering where to find a little bit of security. Banks are threatening to fold, major companies are disappearing, and stocks are swirling down the drain. And nobody seems to know where to find just a little bit of financial security. And remember, we're not talking about how much money we can make these days. Now people are simply hoping not to lose too much. It's really too bad, because there's an ancient book that's still in most homes today that holds the best advice for living in the world. And that book says that if you do everything in partnership with God, including your finances, you're not going to have to worry about where your next meal comes from. Bring all the tithes into the storehouse, God says. Give 10% of your income back to God, and He makes you a promise. I know it sounds counterintuitive, especially if you're scraping for money. How in the world can you make it on 90% when you're barely making it on 100? On paper, I know it doesn't make sense. But for centuries, millions of people have been doing this, and they've made a remarkable discovery. When God says, "Try me," He means it. And He always makes good. It

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1: Loud and fun and zany. And at times it bugged me, but now that you are bringing that into our marriage, I love it.
2: Do you think that we don't appreciate our spouses sometimes?
1: Oh.

0: Yeah, we don't. We should say it to them. And so I'm saying it to the world.
1: Oh.
0: I love that about you. And I think that has changed our home. It's made it a place where our kids want to be because there's joy here.
1: We often see and love things about our spouse and we don't tell them. So today could be the day where you tell them what you appreciate and love about them. 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
2: With SRN News, I'm Rich Thomason in Washington. Tomorrow's the day, Doha, Qatar, the place. President Trump says there will be a U.S.-Iran meeting. The talks are on shaky ground following Iranian attacks and the U.S. response to those attacks over the weekend. Wildfires along the Colorado-Utah border prompting evacuations. They've turned deadly as well. Three firefighters killed. And the blistering heat that's been baking the Southwest is moving east, expected to embrace the eastern part of the country in a matter of a few days.
3: Temperatures rising ahead of the July 4th holiday will feel hotter because of the high humidity with it, so says the National Weather Service. Officials also say several days of high temperatures will settle in across the lower Great Lakes and the Mid-Atlantic. In addition, high temps will reach the Mississippi and Ohio River valleys.
2: Correspondent Andrew Stewart. The Supreme Court rejecting President Trump's push to toss out a $5 million verdict in the E. Jean Carroll sexual abuse case. Death toll from the twin Venezuelan earthquakes has risen to more than 1,400. The BBC's Will Grant is there.
4: There are so many thousands of families in Catia La Mar now homeless that they've set up a temporary camp in the local baseball stadium. The only thing to protect them from the elements are donated nylon tents or makeshift shelters they've put together with blankets and sheets. The youngest resident of this tent city is Aiden, a one-month-old baby. The size of the rebuild in Catia La Mar is so vast that in all probability, Aiden will be a toddler before he's back living in permanent accommodation once again.
2: SRN News and our parent company Salem Media partnering with Christian nonprofit Food for the Poor to rush emergency aid to victims of the tragedy. 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
0: 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Have a beautiful day.
2: Christian relief groups are on the ground in Venezuela.
5: The South American nation is digging out after two big earthquakes swept through last week. Operation Blessing has sent its disaster response team and Samaritan's Purse is airlifting an emergency field hospital along with tons of supplies. The quakes, each measuring over 7 on the Richter scale, struck within minutes of each other near Caracas. Venezuela sits near the junction of two massive tectonic plates, making it vulnerable to big earthquakes. Michael Harrington reporting.
2: The Supreme Court's decision not to allow a Rastafarian to sue prison officials for cutting his hair is being seen as a rare defeat for religious freedom at the High Court. Experts say the case underscores the complexity and far-reaching nature of religious freedom laws in the United States and the increasingly diverse faith traditions to which they apply. Christians now represent 62% of the American population, down from 78% just 20 years ago. This is SRN News. Greece has put a bounty on the head of an aquatic invader.
6: It's called the silver-cheeked toadfish, and it's found in the Mediterranean. The fish, whose organs contain a deadly neurotoxin, damaging fishing nets recently and reducing catches around numerous islands. Authorities are paying people roughly $8 per pound to remove the species, which will then be incinerated. Officials stress there's no immediate threat to swimmers. However, the Greek Red Cross has issued guidelines on the risk of consuming

0: The poisonous fish. Jason Walker reporting.
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2: Paul's charge to Timothy is a good word for life today. He said, "So I solemnly urge you before God and before Christ Jesus, who will someday judge the living and the dead when he appears to set up his kingdom, preach the word of God. Be persistent, whether the time is favorable or not. Patiently correct, rebuke, and encourage your people with good teaching." That's 2 Timothy 4, verses 1 and 2.
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4: Are you seeking fulfillment for your life? Do you want freedom from fear? That's why we're here. Welcome to Jesus 101, introducing you to the real Jesus. And now, here's your host, Elizabeth Talbot, with Mike Tucker.
5: I'm Mike Tucker.
6: I'm Elizabeth Talbot.
5: So there's this little boy who really acted up, and Dad knew he absolutely had to punish the boy. And the day he acted up, that evening was family night. And on family night, the family had popcorn and played games. And everyone in the family looked forward to that. But the little boy had really been a holy terror throughout the day. And so his punishment was he had to go to his room and sit there while the rest of the family enjoyed family night.
6: Well, that makes sense.
5: Well, then the dad showed, after a while, the little boy sitting there feeling sorry for himself, and the dad shows up at the door with a bowl of popcorn. And then he sat over by his son and he said, "Here's the popcorn, only I want you to go back into the family room." And so the boy jumped up and he started to run away, and then he noticed that his dad was staying there. "Dad, aren't you coming?" "No, son, I'm going to stay here for you. I'm taking your punishment for you." So the boy was restored to the family because the father took his punishment, which was a real lesson for the boy about what happens to us with the cross and with Jesus.
6: You know, it's very interesting that you mentioned this story, because actually the Gospel of John ends with a story of restoration that is so hopeful for many of us who have betrayed Jesus Christ greatly. And then we were restored, not only to a relationship with him, but many times to even ministry, where God calls us to ministry after we have been wounded. And this is the case with Peter. So if you have ever been in a place that is dark, this particular broadcast is going to bring you great hope. So we're going to go directly to chapter 21 of John, where Jesus appears to the disciples by the Sea of Galilee, and they have gone on fishing. They're quite depressed, and many depressed people go fishing.
5: They go fishing. I got a friend who every time he gets depressed, he goes fishing. And he likes it on the lake because his cell phone doesn't ring and no one can get to him.
6: I see. That's good. So actually, I used to love fishing when I was a young girl,
5: right?
6: And actually brought me peace. It wasn't because I was depressed. It was just being in the water that I loved, you know. Then Peter and the disciples, this was their profession before they met Jesus. And they're like, you know, if he's gone, we might as well go back. And they're not leaving, but they're not doing very good. And this is one of those inclusions. Remember the sandwiches that we talked about? There is a ministerial inclusion, because Luke chapter 5 says this is the exact way that Jesus meets his disciples when he calls them. They're fishing, and then there's this miraculous catch. And now at the end, when they're all thinking this is over, Jesus recalls them, saying, "It's not over, it's just started."
5: So once again, we find the disciples on the lake and Jesus coming to see them. And again, they're not having good luck fishing.
6: And then
5: Jesus does something pretty spectacular.
6: That's right. So verse 3, Simon Peter tells Jesus they haven't caught anything, but he doesn't realize that it's Jesus. And Jesus says, "No, you got to cast out your net." And so this is why we're going to pick it up. Maybe you have a verse that you want to start, or if not, we can do it in verse 5, 6.
5: Verse 5. Let's go with verse 5. "Jesus therefore said to them, 'Children, you do not have any fish, do you?' They answered him, 'No.' And he said to them, 'Cast the net on the right-hand side of the boat, and you will find a catch.' They cast, therefore, and they were not able to haul it in because of the great number of fish. Now, one of the reasons this is important is because you don't catch fish that way on this particular lake.
6: In the middle of the
5: during
6: day.
5: During the day. Yeah, it's absolutely. Only at night. And at day, the fish are not there.
6: I have fished enough in lakes to know that. you don't cast your net in the middle of the day.
5: You're not going to catch anything. Mm-hmm. And so, you know, it's first of all amazing that they did what he said, because mm-hmm. I can imagine most fishermen saying, yeah, oh, shut up. What? You know, cast the net over here. It's not happening. Who do you think you are? Standing on the shore, telling us how to fish.
6: Yeah, but at some moment when this miracle happens, they recall that mm-hmm. this is the way that Jesus had done it at the very beginning.
5: Oh, yeah, they say.
6: And so here, verse 7 says, the disciple whom Jesus loved said to Peter, it is the Lord. He must have whispered this. And, mm-hmm. and Peter takes off his outer garment and jumps into the water and starts swimming towards Jesus. This is Peter who has betrayed Jesus. And now he can't wait to get to him.
5: Yeah. Only it says here that he actually put the garment on because he was stripped while he was working, put the garment on, dove into the water, which is really the exact opposite of how you ought to do it. Why would you try to swim with your clothes on?
6: This is my problem with prepositions in English as a second language. Yeah. It was not off that he put it on.
5: He put it on, off.
6: I'm still having problems with on and off. I'm sorry.
5: No, that's all right. Okay. But he put his garment on and then dove into the water and swam to him.
6: And then when he gets there, it's interesting that Peter gets to Jesus and they have this conversation of restoration. And let me tell you what this means to me is that I have come to believe that God uses gospel preachers, wounded healers. Because if you have been wounded, if you have been in need of the gospel, where else are you going to go? Then preach the gospel, because this is your place. This is what saved your own life. And here we have a person that has been wounded, that has betrayed. And I can imagine all the disciples saying, okay, Peter is out of the loop, man, because, you know, he betrayed Jesus. Mm-hmm. I mean, publicly. Actually, we can go to the betrayal on chapter 18 of John. Yeah, verse 25 starts actually talking about this betrayal.
5: Now Simon Peter was standing and warming himself. They said therefore to him, you are not also one of his disciples, are you? He denied it and said, I am not. One of the slaves of the high priest, being a relative of the one whose ear Peter cut off, said, did I not see you in the garden with him? Peter therefore denied it again, and immediately a cock crowed.
6: Okay, we have this in many of the other Gospels, mm-hmm. but John is the only one that tells us that Peter was the one that actually cut off the ear.
5: Yeah, the ear.
6: And
5: the
6: what are the chances you'll find a relative there?
5: It's like, what are the
6: odds? Oh, no, yeah. And he says, no, you were there because you cut my relative's ear. Uh-huh. And here we have Peter in a terrible betrayal, you know, having said, I'm not going to betray you. Are you kidding me? Do you know who mm-hmm. I am?
5: And so here, he said, I will die for you. And yet here, a little servant girl scares him to death. And he says, no, no, not me. I don't even know the man.
6: That's the power women have on men, Mike. We scare you guys.
5: We're going to move right along here with the passage is what we're going to do.
6: So in verse 15, we have this very solemn moment in which Peter is restored to ministry by Jesus in front of the rest of the disciples. And maybe we can start reading in verse 15. And why don't you, Jesus, and then Peter? What do you think about that?
5: Okay.
6: And I'll respond to
5: you. All right. So when they had finished breakfast, Jesus said to Simon Peter, Simon, son of John, do you love me more than these?
6: He said to him, yes, Lord. You know that I love you.
5: He said to him, tend my lambs. And he said to him a second time, Simon, son of John, do you love me?
6: Yes, Lord, you know that I love you.
5: Shepherd my sheep. Simon, son of John, do you love me?
6: Oh, I am so sad that you keep asking me this, Jesus. You know all things. You know that I love you.
5: Tend my sheep.
6: I can't even imagine what must have been like for Peter.
5: For Peter.
6: And John has to record this at the end of the gospel, because this is what the gospel is all about. This is what the ministry of Jesus came to do. He came to talk to all of us that have failed desperately and that we need to fail forward. This is the title of our broadcast today, Failing Forward, because, you know, we have miserably betrayed Jesus Christ, and this is what his ministry was all about. Actually, the prophet Isaiah talks about This was the ministry that Jesus came to do.
5: Isaiah 42, "Behold my servant whom I uphold, my chosen one in whom my soul delights. I put my spirit upon him. He will bring forth justice to the nations. He will cry out for, nor raise his voice, mm-hmm. nor make his voice heard in the street. A bruised reed he will not break, and a dimly burning wick he will not extinguish. He will faithfully bring forth justice. He will not be disheartened or crushed until he has established justice in the earth, and the coastlands will wait expectantly for his law."
6: This is one of the best prophecies that we have about how Jesus will go about his ministry. A bruised reed he will not break. You know, have you seen reeds that are bruised, kind of bending, mm-hmm. and it looks like this is the end for them? Well, that mm-hmm. was Peter. He was a reed that was bruised, and he was a wick. Have you ever seen a smoldering, burning wick that only has smoke and no flame left?
5: Oh, yes.
6: Could you define yourself like that anytime in your life?
5: Absolutely. You know it. And yet, as bruised and broken and fireless as I have been, Jesus would not take that broken person that I was and make it worse. Instead, he restores me. That's what the cross was about. It's called the atonement, at-one-ment. He restores us to the Father. He makes us at one with the Father and renews our experience with him.
6: If you have been blessed enough to actually experience restoration, which many of us have, this is a moment where we minister out of love and no longer out of, I got to impress God, or I have to be famous, or I got to draw a lot of people. It's nothing like that. It's like, can you believe what he did for me? I'm so wounded. Now he wants me to be a wounded healer to all those that are also needing restoration.
5: The most effective communicators of the gospel are people who have been broken and wounded. Because until then, it's all theory. But when you have been wounded and you know you've been wounded and God has restored you, he's restored you to health, he restored you to fellowship, restored you to salvation, then you have something to sing about. Then you have something to praise his name for because he came to restore you.
6: And that's the new song you are given. God's treatment of those who fail is always the same. He restores you because he has done something for you that allows him to do that. He has taken your place and now you can minister as a wounded healer.
5: If you are broken today, Jesus came to restore you. He paid your penalty, and he restores you. He makes you at one with the Father. His is a ministry of restoration.
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0: Hi, I'm Chaplain Health Educator Dave Smith with a minute for your body and soul. After reviewing the research others had done to investigate why people feel good about themselves, Drs. Ellison, Gay, and Glass entered research of their own. Ellison developed a life satisfaction scale. He concluded in 1989 that prayer and frequency of attendance at religious services form a persistently positive, direct effect on life satisfaction. Isn't that what Jesus meant when he said, "Learn of me, and ye shall find rest unto your souls"? Body and Soul is a public service of Gordon Hospital of the Adventist Health System, reminding you that God cares about your body and soul.
1: This is Shauna on Johnny Erickson Tada Sharing Hope. Today, Johnny has an excellent word about God's written code.
2: It's mentioned in Colossians chapter 2, starting with verse 13. Let me read it for you. It says, quote, "He," that is Jesus, "forgave us all our sins, having canceled the written code with its regulations that was against us and that stood opposed to us. He took it away, nailing it to the cross." Yep, the written code with all its regulations, rules and regulations. We sure do chafe at that code, don't we? Those requirements. And, you know, my friend Gary can sure tell us about that. We were spending

0: spending some time together, and he told me this compelling story. He was in New York City some time ago at a uptown, upscale restaurant, elegant, exclusive, famous, and rated 5-star for its exceptional steaks. Well, Gary's a meat man from the Midwest, and so when he visited New York, he just had to try out this restaurant. He called, made reservations, and being the relaxed, laid-back guy from the Midwest that he is, he went ahead to the restaurant without a coat or a tie. When he arrived at the front door, the maitre d' greeted him warmly and then gently pulled him aside and whispered, "Sir, I am sorry, but you cannot enter here without the proper attire. Coat and tie are required." Unbeknownst to my short-sleeved friend, the upscale New York restaurant had strict rules. Gary looked around and he sighed, glancing wantingly at the mahogany walls, the crystal, the china, silver, the elaborate menu listing every kind of steak. But as he sighed and turned to leave, the maitre d' said, wait one moment. And then he gestured toward the coat check window. "Sir, we cannot violate our code," the maitre d' said, "but we can help you meet it. May we provide this for you?" And then the man held up a medium-sized jacket and tie. Gary confided to me later that at first, the restaurant's rules miffed him, but his attitude really changed when he saw how the management bent over backward to make provisions for those who could not meet their requirements. As Gary slipped into his borrowed clothes, he was profusely thankful. The thoughtful gesture not only ennobled the maitre d' and his staff, but made my friend respect that restaurant code all the more. Revelation 19, verse 9 announces, "Blessed are those who are invited to the wedding supper of the Lamb." But then it says the banquet has an important requirement. We must be clothed in righteousness. It's the written code, reflecting the highest of standards. Trouble is, it's impossible for flesh and blood to attain. Yet, rather than bend the standard to accommodate us, which is another impossibility, God, oh my goodness, God, takes an even higher, more glorious road. He ennobles himself by providing the righteousness of Jesus Christ as a covering for sinful humanity. God is magnified in our eyes when Revelation 19 goes on to say, "Fine linen, bright and clean, was given her to wear." The fine linen stands for the righteous acts of the saints. In darker moments, your flesh may resent the requirements of the law. It's understandable for the flesh to feel that way. But your generous God has taken it upon himself to provide for you a coat and tie, as it were, without compromising the written code.
1: So, friend, let's celebrate that fact as you wear the righteousness of Christ. In our natural state, you and I do not deserve a seat at the banquet, but we can thank God for providing us clothes of righteousness. Because of him, you and I have a place, we have a seat. And boy, aren't we grateful. God bless you today, friend, and thanks for listening.
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0: Hi, this is Julie Bastide with The Christian Working Woman. And maybe you've dreamed of a promotion or a certain career path, but for reasons outside your control, those dreams haven't become reality. Maybe you've longed for a spouse, yet that relationship has never come. Maybe you dreamed of a strong and joyful marriage, but it didn't turn out the way you hoped. Or perhaps you've desired to have a family, and that longing remains unfulfilled. Maybe it's your health that's changed. There are so many expectations in life. Good desires, even good gifts that our Father often gives. What went wrong? With all of this comes real sorrow, grieving the life you thought God would bless you with. What do you do with that grief, and how do you move forward? You know, I think sometimes we think we should put on a brave face and not face the sorrow or grieve the pain of unrealized expectations. But the Bible has a lot to say about lamenting. Lamenting is the process of expressing sorrow and grief and pain. And about one-third of the entire book of Psalms is about lamenting, personal lamenting, like David crying out to God, and community laments when the people of God cry out to him. Of course, there is a book of the Bible with that title, Lamentations, written by the prophet Jeremiah. And he is often called the weeping prophet. His heart was broken over the things that break God's heart. He was lamenting the sin of the Israelites and the destruction that was going to happen to Jerusalem. He was lamenting the future. But he still had hope. In the middle of the book of Lamentations, he writes, "Because of the Lord's great love, we're not consumed, for his compassions never fail. They are new every morning. Great is your faithfulness. I say to myself, the Lord is my portion, therefore I will wait for him. The Lord is good to those whose hope is in him. To the one who seeks him, it is good to wait quietly for the salvation of the Lord." Even though Jeremiah wasn't around to see the Messiah, Jesus Christ, come, he had hope in the midst of sorrow. And in Hebrews chapter 11, known as the Hall of Faith chapter, we read about the patriarchs, kings and prophets and others, who were hoping and looking forward for the promised Messiah, but didn't see it. They didn't see it happen in their lifetime. The last two verses are, "These were all commended for their faith, yet none of them received what had been promised, since God had planned something better for us, so that only together with us would they be made perfect." They had unfulfilled hopes and expectations, and I wonder how hard that must have been to wait on God and not see the answer. But they didn't lose hope, because God had planned something better. And this week, we'll look at those whose plans didn't turn out that way. I hope you'll join me tomorrow as we continue this discussion here on The Christian Working Woman.
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3: With SRN News, I'm Rich Thomason in Washington. Supreme Court rulings coming in rapid succession this morning, rejecting a Trump administration challenge. The court says that states can count late-arriving mail-in ballots.
4: The Supreme Court ruling 5-4 that the state of Mississippi can count late ballots that arrive after Election Day. The High Court ruling the ballots must be postmarked on or before Election Day and show up within 5 business days.
3: Correspondent Laura Winters, also the High Court agreeing to consider the constitutionality of Arizona's voting laws requiring proof of citizenship for voter registration and the regular purging of the state's voter rolls. The Supreme Court says Fed Governor Lisa Cook can keep her job for now, while at the same time upholding other firings by the president. And the justices have rejected Mr. Trump's appeal of a $5 million verdict in the E. Jean Carroll sexual assault and defamation case. It is a race against the clock in earthquake-ravaged Venezuela.
5: Search and rescue efforts continue 4 days after 2 powerful earthquakes shook northern Venezuela. But Venezuelans are criticizing their government, saying the response to the quakes was inadequate. Citizens also say civilian-led search and rescue efforts have hindered emergency response efforts. Meanwhile, rescuers continue to free survivors from mountains of debris.
3: Correspondent Andrew Stewart, SRN News, and our parent company Salem Media are partnering with Christian nonprofit Food for the Poor to rush emergency aid to victims of this tragedy. 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President Trump says U.S.-Iran talks are on for tomorrow in Doha, Qatar. On Wall Street this morning, stocks are higher. The Dow, NASDAQ, and the S&P all comfortably in positive territory. This is SRN News.
6: Two men were walking, and they were talking. People do that. They had been to Jerusalem. It was the weekend Jesus was crucified. The events over the past several days brought confusion because things were not turning out the way they had thought. But then Jesus came upon them on the way and talked with them. They didn't recognize him until later, but he did tell them about the prophecies which foretold his death. The Bible says their hearts burned within them just listening to Jesus talk. When they realized who he was, risen from the dead, they hurried back to Jerusalem to share their experience. When something burns in the heart of a Jesus follower, they have to share it. Preachers on their deathbed, convinced that God sent Jesus to save this world, not condemn it, wish they could preach it one more time. Well, they may have said it 1,000 times, but it's not enough. So please, let me say it too. God loves you. This is Rod Bieber with Seed Time and Harvest.
3: In this final week of our special SRN News Faith and Freedom series, we hear from Secretary of War Pete Hegseth, who recalls the many military setbacks George Washington encountered in the Revolutionary War. But when Washington encountered knee-deep snow at Valley Forge, Pennsylvania, Hegseth says he made a historic decision.
7: Amid all the bleak nights, the loss and despair, the lack of proper support, George Washington performed a profound act. He prayed. Let us follow George Washington's example. Let us pray as he did. Let us pray without ceasing. Let us pray for our nation. And let us ask our Lord and Savior, Jesus Christ, as Washington did on that momentous day. And may God continue to bless our great republic.
3: That is Secretary of War Pete Hegseth, who this Saturday will join millions of Americans on the 4th of July in commemorating the 250th anniversary of our founding as a nation. This is SRN News. A trial balloon just recently sent aloft by outgoing California Governor Gavin Newsom is already drawing fire.
8: The Democratic governor says it's time for a national billionaire tax to address inequality and fund public priorities. But conservatives are blasting the idea as economic overreach, warning it would punish success, drive investment overseas, and face serious constitutional hurdles. Republican critics say taxing accumulated wealth, not income, could hurt job creation and trigger legal challenges. The proposal has no immediate path in Congress, but it's already sharpening the debate heading into the election cycle. Ron Taylor reporting.
3: In South Carolina, Alex Murdaugh's retrial on murder charges and the killings of his wife and son begins today with a pretrial hearing. The hearing aims to set deadlines for both evidence exchange as well as a schedule for future proceedings in the case. More details, SRNNews.com.
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Welcome, welcome. Thank you so much for being with us. Today we're going to talk about, can God help me stop worrying? And I'm already worried. Did I already talk about worry? You know how that goes in life. It's like, okay, did I already say that? Especially when I talk so much. But we can always revisit this topic. And this topic's handled today by Karen Whiting from her book, 52 Weekly Devotions for Family Prayer. She just has a heart for the family, and she's also an excellent author, and we've interviewed her many times. And today we get to look at this, can God help me stop worrying? Our Bible verse is Matthew 6:34. So don't worry about tomorrow, for tomorrow will bring its own worries. Today's trouble is enough for today. That's Matthew 6:34. My dad would always say, don't borrow sorrow from tomorrow. Maybe you can remember that today. Well, we have a little story for the kids called Tug of War. Anyone want to play Tug of War? Uncle Vic asked, swinging the rope in his hand. Mickey and Jamie hurried down from the treehouse, and Auntie June put down her book on the lawn chair. I'll take y'all down, Uncle Vic challenged. Auntie June got a strange gleam in her eye. Okay, you heard him. It's us three against Uncle Vic. Everyone got into position with Uncle Vic on one side and Auntie June, Mickey, and Jamie on the other side. One, two, three, pull! Jamie shouted. They pulled Uncle Vic across the line into the mud. He laughed. Now I'm stuck in the mud. They took the rope and helped pull him out. Then they all flopped on the grass laughing. Okay, so I don't work well as a one-man team, Uncle Vic admitted, but I actually wanted to play this so that we could compare it to prayer. Does God play tug of war when we pray? The children were confused. Uncle Vic explained, no, when we give a worry to God and then keep worrying, it's like pulling our prayer back. We try to control the answer and not let God give us his best answer. There's a popular saying about what we should do when we have a worry, Auntie June continued. Let go and let God. Jamie smiled. Well, that's what we should have done playing tug of war. Let go and let Uncle Vic fall. Hey, you better not, Uncle Vic said. Let's do it again. Everyone laughed as they got up to try again. Well, I personally am not a big fan of tug of war. Played it many times, have the rope burn scars to prove it. And man, you get so competitive with that, especially if you're playing it across a swimming pool and you're going to land in the water. I think that's the last time we played it. The ones that land in the water weren't too happy. They could have let go, but then the rest of us would have indeed probably hit the fence and fallen down. So here are your activities after I've said how much I don't like to play tug of war. Well, I'll talk about it in arts and crafts. Let's pray. Dear Heavenly Father, I hold up to you today all of our worries. You know the end from the beginning. You know what upsets us. And Lord, we need you every step of the way. Be with us during this show. Be with us in our all of the tasks that we have to do today that we will trust in you. All this I pray in thy holy name. Amen. Ta-da! Arts and crafts. Well, I almost gave it away during devotional time because you could play tug of war. You could talk about how pulling back when you try to give something to God. That's number one. Number two, you could play who's in charge. Choose one person to be it and have them close their eyes. Silently choose a leader for the group. Then open their eyes and stand in the center of the circle. The leader makes motions that the others follow and try to identify the leader. This is a really fun game. I don't know if I've explained it clear enough, but we have one person go out of the room. We pick a leader. We're in a circle, and then we call that person back from the hall or wherever they were, and they come and stand in the middle. And when they come and stand in the middle, the leader starts doing things like clapping their hands,
standing up, stomping their foot, turning around, jumping up, just jumping

kind of around, maybe start singing and stop singing. And the trick is that everyone has to follow the leader without looking like they're following anyone specific. And it is a lot of fun. I've played this with high school students and elementary student age students. And it is a great game. And then activity 3, experiment with heat by melting ice cubes. Some people say that they are on fire for God. When they are passionate about their faith, when we are on fire for God in our prayers, our worries tend to melt away. So if we liken being on fire for God, it is like melting all of our cares away because we know He cares for us. And a further extension might be looking at verses that have to do with trusting in God, like Psalms 46:10, "Be still and know that I am God. I will be honored by every nation. I will be honored throughout the world." Or Philippians 4:13, "For I can do everything through Christ who gives me strength." Or maybe Matthew 6:27, "Can give all your work." Let's see, how does that? It's a new version. So, "Can all your worries add a single moment to your life?" No, but I'll tell you, worries can take away from your life because stress is worse than if you're smoking. So we need to help ourselves and our children recognize that we have to trust God. We have to get out of that stressful environment. So have fun learning. Curriculum Corner. We have been discussing for at least a week, 4 shows about how to write and develop your own curriculum. We looked at, you know, setting goals and then tailoring it to your child. And today we're going to talk about developing a structure. And

always called them anchor assignments. So if I was going to teach them math, and maybe we were going to do a fun game and an activity, I would still have an anchor assignment so that I could say, okay, now go to your independent assignment and work on such and such a problem. If I needed to work with another group, that helps too. So in a multi-grade situation, which lots of families are, you need to have that anchor assignment. You could call it their independent work. You could call it the spine of your curriculum, but you need to have that. And that can be in the form of a workbook or textbook or videos that you have pre-selected. So have that spine, that anchor for your goal or for whatever subject you're teaching. Questions parents ask. This is such a great question. They thought it might be a dumb question, but how do you know if you're making the right choice to homeschool your children? And I could spend lots of ways or reasons, but I'm just going to tell you one small thing here is if you're being prompted to homeschool your children, then know that you will be given the resources and the wisdom to homeschool your children. So if you're being prompted to, that is the first good indicator that, yes, this is the right choice for you. And we'll talk more about this on our next show. How do I know if I'm making the right decision? Well, today our guest is Johanna Santana. Or Santana, and she is from Christian Record Services. This is an organization that has been serving our blind community for many, many years, and she'll tell you all about it. I thought it was so cool to have a show that specifically could help those who are vision impaired, because sometimes we can't. You know, we can be in an accident and can't see. So I hope you'll stay with us. We are so excited to have her. And also, if you have a show idea, email us at myhomeschoolcompanion@gmail.com. I try to record on Wednesdays and Fridays so we can fit you in. And if it's something that we need to bump up to the top of the queue, we can do that as well. And I appreciate those that have already taken me up on this. Our corporate number is 301-824-3162, or email us at myhomeschoolcompanion@gmail.com. So I hope that you'll stay with us as we interview Johanna Santana. We'll be right back.

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3: Welcome, welcome. I'm here with Johanna Santana, and we are talking about Christian Record Services for the Blind. I know I have many listeners that maybe are visually impaired, and this is such a fantastic resource. I hope you already know about it, Christian Record. So, Johanna, just share a little bit about how you got involved, and then share about everything that we have available for those that are visually impaired.
4: Yes, so I got involved about 4 years ago. I was living in Kansas, and a pastor, a friend of mine, told me, hey, would you like to come and work for Christian Record? He knew about the position that had just become open, and I had no clue what

0: Christian record was. Never heard it before in my life. So I was like, what are you talking about? I don't know what this is. So I found a little bit more information about it, and of course then in my resume, and I got involved, and I can tell you that I've learned so many things since I've been there. It's going to be 4 years. It's already 4 years. So I'm just happy to work for this ministry, which does an amazing job helping the low vision community and the blind community.
1: Yeah, and you know, when you think about those that are visually impaired, Christian Record has been around a long time.
0: For over 125 years.
1: Over 125 years. And we need to get the word out, because as generations move on, maybe they don't pass on what Christian Record has available.
0: Absolutely. And this is, and I thank you guys for giving us the opportunity to come here and talk about it. Yes, because we depend on, you know, the word of mouth, you know, telling each other about it. And, you know, the ministry of Christian Record, the focus is to be able to provide free resources for those who are low vision and blind. And we have a bunch of resources from kids to youth to, you know, all ages.
1: Yes.
0: And not only physical resources that they can read, but also, you know, audio. We have a scholarship program for those who wants to pursue an education. We also have camps programs, and we have a very special program that's done over the phone where the community can get together, and there's 17 different programs each week, you know, touching different subjects like health, mental health, just spiritual growth, just all kinds of things that will help a person be whole.
1: Wow. Well, let's start at the very beginning. Let's look at one of your products that you have here, and we'll describe it. So which one do you want to talk about first?
0: Well, we can start with this one right here. So this book that you are showing is one of many. We have over 52 titles in this category. We call them full vision books. And they are books that are designed for, you know, to share the reading. We can have maybe a parent that is blind and wants to share the reading with their kids. And when we open it, we can find that there's, let me open it up.
1: Yes,
0: right,
1: it's
0: here.
1: Really cool.
0: You can find the large print, but you can also find, you know, the colorful images and also the Braille.
1: Yes.
0: So we have several families
1: right along here.
0: You might not be able to see it very well on camera, but you probably can see those little dots in there. That is exactly the Braille. So we have lots of different titles, different reading levels as well that parents can request for their kids. We also have here, this is a sample of one book of the Bible that has been done in large print. This is the book of John. It is large print. All of our large print is 18.8 font. So we have, you know, from cookbooks to Bibles, Bible studies, different resources, all in this print, 18.8 font. And this is only one book of the Bible. It's also done in Braille. So it's 34 volumes total for the full Bible set.
1: Wow.
0: And I just want to remind the people who are connected here that all these resources are able to be requested totally free. There's
1: no cost. And that's the part that people do not believe.
0: It's
1: too good to be true. It cannot possibly be.
0: Yes, and you know, we are so grateful because Christian Record is 100% donor supported, and those donors make this possible. There's a lot of need out there in the legally blind or low vision community.
1: Yes.
0: Sometimes they cannot find Christian resources, and if they do find them, the price is a little expensive. So we are so glad that we can count on these amazing donors that made this possible for individuals who need it. I want to show you this one right here. This is a fairly new resource. It's a one of seven booklets on our mental health series. It's a resource done by the NAD. And they were able to, you know, we're collaborating with them in creating this in large print and also Braille. we do have, we're living in

0: times where mental health it's a thing.
1: Yes.
0: You know, we all need probably help or a little bit of advice on how to deal with stress, with different things that, you know, concern mental health. And we have this as well for free, no cost, in large print and Braille. Also audio. I haven't really talked about much about audio.
1: Yes.
0: And that is another thing. You know, when we think about blindness, we often think of someone that, you know, is walking around with a cane and maybe with a dog. But that's not the only type of blindness that there is. There is a spectrum. We can have someone with glaucoma. We can have someone with cataracts. We can have someone with retinopathy. You know, there's a lot of different diseases or conditions there that are affecting, and a lot of times our very members in our churches, and they don't know that there's resources out there in formats that they can, you know, can help them.
1: So are they, do they borrow these?
0: No. So these are considered free matter items. So all of this is for free. They can call, request it, and they will keep each of them.
1: I wish they would do something for scotopic sensitive. That's a type of dyslexia.
0: Okay.
1: The audio would work perfectly, but...
0: We actually have members who have dyslexia, and they qualify as well.
1: Okay.
0: Yes. So that, and if there's someone that is physically, that cannot hold a print book physically, they qualify as well, even if they're not, you know, they don't have any conditions on their eyes. So that will qualify them as well to receive the resources. I wanted to show this one too. This one was like an eye-opening for me. It's a cookbook. Yes, it is in Braille. A lot of people think, well, how can a blind individual cook? And let me tell you, I learned so much when I got introduced to this community. Sometimes we think that these people cannot do things, but they are so much capable of doing a lot of things that we can't even imagine. This specific Braille book, you can find the regular print book at the ABC, but this one, we have converted it into Braille, and you can see that, and you can see that it is in plastic. And the reason for that is, you know, especially if you're cooking and especially if you're blind, that you have to read your recipes with your hands, you will probably get the book very dirty. But the plastic on it makes you or gives you the possibility of just wipe it off, and you can just keep the book at a very very good condition and continue on. So this is has over 100 recipes, vegetarian recipes, and it's just an amazing one.
1: That is amazing. It makes me want to learn Braille just to... Now, I notice it says volume one. Are you planning to do a volume two?
0: There's actually two volumes for the book. When we think on Braille books, we have to probably think twice the size of a regular book. So for a Bible, to have a complete Bible set in your house, it takes a lot of space. So we also have option for audio Bibles. We have audio Bibles. We have what we call little solar Bibles, and we have the Spirit of Prophecy in it with the Bible as well.
1: Oh, wow.
0: And they can request it, you know, as I said before.
1: Lovely.
0: Anything in our library is free. All you have to do is call us, let us know a little bit of what your condition of your eyes is, and that's pretty much it.
1: So let's go over how they can get a hold of you.
0: Yes, absolutely. So if you are in the United States or outside, you can call us at the following number. It is 402-488-0981, and you will dial 9 for Spanish or just 3 for member services, and that will be the extension. So 402-488-0981.
1: And so someone who calls in Spanish, are these books, some of these books in Spanish?
0: Yes. And I speak Spanish. I'm the one.
1: Is that why they recruited you?
0: That is my main job. So if you hear my accent, you know, English is not my first language. But yes, so Spanish is my area. So, and yes, we do have a lot of these resources in Spanish as well.
1: And Braille, is Braille like universal? So Spanish speaking would learn Braille the same way as English speaking, or is there a difference?
0: There's different types of Braille. Even in English, there's different types of Braille. We use a unified English Braille. Okay. So a lot of people are learning that specific English. And there it's a Spanish Braille as well. And we do have Spanish Braille in-house too. Okay. So we can create that. And we also have the unified English Braille. A lot of our Spanish speakers that are learning Braille in the U.S. are learning the unified English Braille.
1: Okay.
0: Yes.
1: Well, we've come to the end of our show. We're talking with Johanna Santana. Treche?
0: Yes.
1: Treche. And she's been sharing with us about the Christian Record Services for the blind or visually impaired. And we just, you know, we praise God for you. I have one last thing to say, and that is God bless.
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1: Whatever troubles lie ahead, whatever oppression comes, whatever persecution prevails, we have the assurance that Christ is coming again.
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1: For 70 years, atheistic communism claimed that Christianity was just wish fulfillment. Communist philosophers alleged that Christianity was a crutch, totally unnecessary in a modern, sophisticated age. It was a myth only to be believed by ignorant peasants. Now, the communist intellectuals wanted verifiable evidence that Christianity was more than a sham and made a positive difference in people's lives. Now, there are some times in your life where God puts you at the right place at the right time. So when representatives from the University of Moscow came to me during our Kremlin evangelistic series, and they said, we would like to do a sociological study on the people coming to your meetings, I was absolutely delighted. I recognized that Moscow University's sociology department was an objective think tank of largely of unbelievers. Now, if changes in people's lives could be quantified from a sociological perspective, from people coming to our meetings, it would have an impact on Christianity all through the former Soviet Union. So Dr. Alexander Gasparishvili was the principal researcher. He was the deputy director of public opinion research for the University of Moscow. He was also a visiting professor at the renowned Yale University in New Haven, Connecticut. Now, he had a research assistant by the name of Tatiana. We had one advantage, just one. Tatiana had come to our meetings previously in Pohanka University, and she believed that Christianity could produce dramatic changes in people's lives. Now, Dr. Gasparilli was not so sure. He approached the survey believing that there might be some change in people's lives, but certainly Christianity couldn't make that kind of a difference. There would be no remarkable, measurable change. Now, we met three times before the survey was taken. I sat down with these renowned professors who were atheists from Moscow University, and we discussed the survey. We agreed that we needed at least 1,000 survey samples to have a valid survey. We eventually got 1,169. We agreed that the University of Moscow would develop this instrument, this survey, 37 different questions. Now, here's what Dr. Gasparilli said after the survey was taken. I told him, I said, look, we're running here for 6 weeks. We need at least 4 weeks for people to begin to see changes. The University of Moscow agreed. But here are his own words. He says, the results, now this is an atheist. He says, the results were astounding. I expected some change, but nothing like what we found. Now, here's what they discovered. During the meetings, 92.4% of the people were reading their Bibles. 96% were doing Bible lessons. Now, what impact did the meetings have on the thinking process and lifestyle? Negative emotions like fear, worry, anxiety, and depression were reduced 10 times, tenfold. Positive emotions increased 2 to 3 times. According to the University of Moscow, attendees at our meetings were 200% less likely to smoke, 300% less likely to drink alcohol. 65% of the attendees said that they had more positive family relationships as the result of attending the meetings, and 40% said their efficiency at work had improved. Now, when they looked at those statistics, they couldn't believe it. In short, people attending the meetings had a more positive outlook on life, they discovered a clearer sense of purpose and had a deeper inner peace. When attendees at our meetings understood that they were created by God, their lives took on completely new meaning. When they understood that Christ could free them from the guilt of the past, they were totally transformed. When they understood that accepting Christ as their Lord and Savior, they would have new power to live lives, they experienced genuine transformation. The hope of the second coming of Christ gave them something to live for. And as I began to think about those results of that survey again this week, as I began to think about what happened in atheist lives and communist lives and people that were totally unbelievers, this thought came to me. If the power of Christ can transform atheists into believers, think of how that same power of Christ might transform nominal believers into dynamic disciples. Think of the power the gospel has to transform complacency into life-changing faith. Think of how through the strength of the living Christ, we can face the challenges in our life today and be prepared for the climactic changes in the future. The Bible's last book, Revelation, reveals the life-changing power of Christ. It gives us seven beautiful pictures of Christ. Now, these seven pictures of Christ in the book of Revelation, once you understand them, they're life transformational. The devil hates these seven divine truths that we find in the book of Revelation. And in the 21st century, he has done everything possible to destroy these truths. But once you understand them, once they fill your heart and mind, they are life transformational. Each of these descriptions of Christ in Revelation give us confidence in the triumph of good over evil, the triumph of right over wrong, the triumph of truth over error, the triumph of the lamb over the dragon, and the triumph of the remnant over the beast. See, looking out over our world is a world of political chaos, of economic uncertainty, of social unrest, of moral decay, of international conflict, of catastrophic natural disasters. And the prophetic picture does not paint a beautiful picture for what's going to happen in society in the future. But here is the incredible good news. Looking at the future through the eyes of Revelation's prophecies, although we know there are troublous times ahead, these seven descriptions of Christ give us spiritual strength to face the crisis. Now, if you were the devil and you knew that the book of Revelation gave you seven amazing pictures of Christ that would take an end-time people

0: through the final crisis, what would you do if you were the devil? You'd try to do everything you could to distort these seven pictures of Christ. Let's look at them. Let's go through the book of Revelation and see seven amazing pictures of Jesus. Seven pictures that the devil hates. Seven pictures that the devil wants to distort. Seven ways which the devil wants to confuse our thinking. And seven divine eternal truths that'll take us through the end time. The first truth we find is found in Revelation chapter 1. In Revelation, Jesus is our eternal Lord, not created. He is our eternal Lord in the book of Revelation. Revelation chapter 1. And we look there at Revelation 1 and verse 8. Jesus is speaking here in Revelation 1 verse 8. He says, I am Alpha and Omega, the beginning and the end, says the Lord, who is and was and who is to come, the Almighty. Now notice, Alpha is the first letter of the Greek alphabet, and Omega is the last. Is there any letter in the Greek alphabet before the Alpha? Is there anyone before that? Not at all. So there's nobody before Jesus. The Father, the Son, and the Holy Spirit are eternal. That's his point. Omega's the last one. Now notice what it says, who is, who was, and who is to come. Now if you let your eyes drop, go back to verse 4. Look at verse 4. John to the seven churches which are in Asia, grace to you, peace from him who is, was, and is to come, from the seven spirits who are before his throne, and from Jesus Christ. So in verse 4, where it speaks about the one who is, was, and is to come, that's speaking about the Father. When you go to verse 8, that's speaking about the Son. So both the Father and the Son are eternal. That's the very point of Revelation. In John chapter 8 and verse 58, Jesus really shakes up the Jewish aristocrats. He shakes up the Pharisees, because in John 8, verse 58, Jesus declares that he and the Father are one, that he is eternal. John 8, you're looking there at 58. Jesus said to them, he's saying to the Jewish leadership, most assuredly I say to you, before Abraham was, I am. Did you ever read about I am before in the Bible? Where'd you read about that? The book of what? Exodus, right? Where the Father is in the burning bush, and Moses comes to the burning bush, and God says, the I am is spoken to you. So what is Jesus saying here? You know, the Greek language of the New Testament is really interesting. The expression here is ego eimi in the Greek language, and it is, I am the self-existent one. I am the one who never has a beginning, who never had an ending. See, if Christ is not eternal, if at some point in time Christ came forth from the Father, if that is true, then Jesus cannot give us eternal life.
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0: Because if at some point Christ comes forth in the Father, that means there was some point that he was not. And if there was some point that he was not, that is longer than he was. Because if you have a point in time where you begin, eternity in the past is longer than that. So here, if Jesus is not one with the Father, if he's not eternal, then he can't give us eternal life. See, why couldn't an angel come and die for us? Why couldn't an angel come and die? Because an angel has limited life. An angel is a created being. They don't possess eternal life. You cannot give something you don't have. There's a marvelous statement in the book Desire of Ages, page 530. And we find it here, and read it with me from the screen, please. In Christ is life, original, unborrowed, underived. He that has the Son has life, 1 John 5:12. This next sentence is a critical sentence. The divinity of Christ is the believer's assurance of eternal life. So what is our assurance of eternal life? It is what? That Christ never had a beginning, that Christ never had an ending. Now, what would you do if you were the devil? If you were the devil, you would try to undermine this idea that Christ is eternal. And you would take texts in the Bible and distort them. Now, let me give you two texts that are presently being distorted. First text, somebody says, well, wait a minute, the Bible says Jesus is the firstborn of all creation. Do you know what that firstborn is in the Bible? When it talks about David being the firstborn, it says David is the firstborn. Was David the firstborn literally? What son was David? He was the last, the eighth. See, in the Bible, firstborn is the preeminent one. He is the one that has the privileges and the birth to the birthright. So firstborn is the one that has the title deed of the Father. So Jesus is the preeminent one above every other. It's firstborn in the sense of privilege, not firstborn in the sense of time. Somebody else says, well, Pastor Mark, what about this term only begotten? Only begotten. Doesn't it say that Jesus is only begotten? Doesn't that mean he just kind of begot, he came from the Father? See, you hear that in some circles today. But to go that direction, you destroy the eternal nature of Christ, and that's what the devil wants. So look, what about this firstborn? Greek word is monogenes. Now, when we use the word mono, how do you define mono? What's that? One. Genes. What's another word? Kind. The Genesis kind. So Jesus is what? One of a kind. There's nobody like him. Is Jesus fully God? Is he? Is he fully man? So is there anybody else like him in the universe? He is one of a kind. Now this point is critically important for an end time people. Look at Hebrews chapter 1, verse 3. Hebrews 1, verse 3. What does it say in Hebrews 1, verse 3? It says, Christ is the express image of God's person and the brightness of God's glory. But then we go down to Hebrews 1, verse 8. Look at Hebrews 1, and you're looking there at verse 8. The devil will do everything he can to destroy the idea that Christ is eternal. Hebrews 1, verse 8. Now the Father is speaking, and the Father is speaking to the Son. And he says in Hebrews 1, verse 8, but to the Son, he, God, says, your throne, O God, is forever and ever. So if the Father calls the Son God, do you have confidence in what the Father says? Do you? Sure. So, now, why is this so important? This point is critically important for an end time people, because the eternal Christ, who is the originator of all life and the very essence of life, can give his people eternal life. He will triumph over the principalities and powers of hell. So we cherish that in our hearts. Christ is eternal. And in those days, when we look at the grave as a dark hole in the ground, in those days when we lie in our bed at night in the darkness and shake and quiver because of death, we think of Jesus, the divine Son of God who is eternal, who burst the bonds of the tomb and triumphed over the principalities and powers of hell. And we say to ourselves, this eternal Christ can give us eternal life. We move now to the second of these descriptions of Jesus in the book of Revelation. In Revelation, Jesus is our all-powerful creator. Revelation chapter 4, verse 11. First, he is our eternal Lord. Second, he is our all-powerful creator. Revelation chapter 4. We're looking there at verse 11. You are worthy, O Lord, Revelation 4, 11, to receive glory and honor and power, for you created all things, and by your will they were created. Now, why is God worthy of praise? Why is he worthy of honor? Because he's our divine creator. And the central issue in the great controversy between good and evil is worship. And if you knock out the idea of creation, you knock out the idea of beings that are accountable to their creator. So what do you think the devil might do? He introduces the hypothesis of evolution in 1844, just at the time. You know, in 1844, Charles Darwin wrote his first draft of The Origin of Species. So what's the devil do? He wants to knock out the idea of creation. Why? Because if you knock out the idea of creation, you knock out the very basis of all worship. But in addition to that, if you knock out creation, you knock out the whole concept of the sign of creation, namely the Sabbath. And if you do that, if we simply evolved and we are merely balls of animated mud, then we have little value, we have little worth. Look, we were created as unique human beings, a one-of-a-kind creation, fashioned by God with immense value in his sight. Creation speaks of how much God values us. Our value lies in the fact we're uniquely created by God. We were created in the image of God. If the devil can knock out creation, he can then knock out the idea of the distinction between males and females. Look, Genesis chapter 1, verse 27. Genesis 1. If you call into question the first 11 chapters of the book of Genesis, if that's what you do, then, in effect, you call into question the entire inspiration of the Bible, and you have no objective reality to live by. Genesis chapter 1, verse 27. Genesis 1, verse 27. Notice what Scripture says. So God created man in his own image. In the image of God, he created him. Male and female, he created them. Now notice carefully, the Bible says God created male and God created female. In an age of gender confusion, in an age of a distorted view of what a male is and what a female is, God's word still rings true. Amen. You see, we don't choose our gender. God chose it. We don't choose, oh, I want to be a boy, I want to be a girl. Not at all. It's chosen by biology. God chose that. You see, and we are valuable to God because he created us. He fashioned us in his image. Males reflect God's image in a unique way, and females reflect another aspect of God's image. I love this statement.

0: him life. The genealogy of our race, as given by inspiration, traces back its origin not to a line of developing germs, mollusks, and quadrupeds, but to the great Creator. Though formed from dust, Adam was the son of God. And Eve, formed from a rib of Adam, was the daughter of God. Here is the incredible good news. You and I are not some genetic accident. We're not some biological anomaly. We were created by God in the image of God. This statement is incredibly encouraging. Created in the image of God. We are sons and daughters of God, created in his image. The ultimate purpose of our Creator after sin is to restore us in the image that God created us in. We are irreplaceable to God. Just this last weekend, I was preaching in New York at the camp meeting. My wife and I have had a whole host of Adventist camp meetings this summer. First in Minneapolis and Minnesota camp meeting, then on to Chesapeake camp meeting, then on to Michigan camp meeting, then on to New York. And so I made a statement this last Sabbath that I was preaching in New York that I hadn't had in my notes. We were talking about creation. And I said, God does not create junk. At the end of the sermon, this young woman came up to me. Her eyes were moist with tears. Voice quivered a little bit. And she said, Pastor, we need to talk. She said, when I was a little girl, my mama used to tell me that. She came from a rather quite poor home. And she said, my mama used to tell me, Honey, God doesn't create junk. I had forgotten about it, Pastor. But I needed to hear that again today. I needed to know my value in God's sight. We need to remind ourselves of that again and again and again. See, if you knock out creation and we evolved and we're simply animals and enlarged animals, we have little worth. But if indeed we're created in the image of God, if we are sons and daughters of God, that brings a new sparkle to our eyes. It brings a new joy to our hearts because the Creator, the one that cast the heavens into space, the one who created sun, moon, and stars, that one fashioned us. So he says in Isaiah 41, verse 10, see, when the final crisis breaks in this world, in Isaiah 41, verse 10, he's telling us that whatever challenges we face, we need not fear and be filled with anxiety. We need not be confused. Why not? Isaiah 41, verse 10. Fear not, for I am with you. Be not dismayed, for I am your God. I'll strengthen you. Yes, I will help you. I'll uphold you with my righteous right hand.
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0: The one that cast the stars into space, the one that spoke and sun, moon, and stars appeared, the one that causes the planets to revolve around the sun, this God says to us, don't fear. 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I'm your God. I'll strengthen you. I hold the planets in space, and I can indeed hold you in my hand. 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
4: With SRN News, I'm Bob Agnew in Washington. President Trump out today with a major update on the situation with Iran, which continues to develop. We get an update from Laura Winters.
5: President Trump taking to his Truth Social page with a few new posts about the war in Iran. The president writing in all caps, "Iran has requested a meeting. It will take place tomorrow in Doha!" Exclamation point. Now, earlier, President Trump noting that the price of oil has dropped down to $69 a barrel. The president saying it is heading down and the price is lower than it was prior to the start of the denuclearization of Iran.
4: That is Laura Winters reporting. The Supreme Court has released decisions on court cases prior to the summer recess, and one of those is election-related, this one involving the mail-in ballots in Mississippi. The court ruling 5-4 that the state can count ballots that arrive after Election Day. The High Court ruling the ballots must be postmarked on or before Election Day and show up within 5 business days. Republicans had hoped tighter rules might help ensure greater election integrity, fearing the broader permission for late ballots makes it easier to cheat in elections. The nation celebrating its 250th, but some are not proud.
6: New polling shows that fewer Americans are proud of U.S. achievements. An AP NORC poll finds Americans' pride in the U.S. on several key attributes has dropped since 2017. That includes pride in the nation's military and its political influence around the world. Much of the declining positivity comes from Democrats. Polling suggests they've become increasingly disenchanted with the United States in the years since President Donald Trump was first elected. Despite the drops in pride, most adults living in the U.S. say being an American is extremely or very important to their identity. Hiya Pinjwani, Washington.
4: This is SRN News.
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1: A new study takes a look at whether or not people know that their friends are Christians or not. Here's correspondent Michael Harrington reports.
2: Lifeway Research has been asking that question to Protestant churchgoers, and only 53% of them say that most of the people they know are aware that they are followers of Christ. 30% say most people don't know. But the survey also reveals that a strong majority of Christians are fully prepared to share their faith. 65% say they would have no hesitation letting a non-Christian person know they are a believer. Michael Harrington reporting.
1: The Trump administration is moving to restart the specialized LGBT option for youth who contact the 988 Crisis Intervention Hotline. That phone number offers specialized options for certain groups, such as veterans and Spanish speakers. A year ago, the administration stopped offering the Press 3 option for LGBT youth. The administration said it ended that service because the funding was low. This is SRN News. And now here's Rich Thomason with the Midday Wall Street Business Report.
3: Comcast plans to split itself into two separate publicly traded companies by spinning off NBC Universal and Sky. Media and entertainment company NBC Universal includes a theme parks division, Universal Film and Television Studios, NBC and Telemundo Networks, Peacock and Bravo. Its portfolio will now include European media business Sky. South Korean tech giant Samsung Electronics and SK Hynix plan to invest a combined $518 billion in a new computer chip manufacturing hub, capitalizing on surging AI-driven demand. The project in South Korea's southwest also will support the government's regional development agenda. Higher open this morning after Wall Street stocks stabilized with only modest losses last week. Oil prices advanced but remain close to where they were before the start of the Iran war. For the Wall Street Business Report, I'm Rich Thomason.
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4: Paul's charge to Timothy is a good word for life today. He said, "So I solemnly urge you before God and before Christ Jesus, who will someday judge the living and the dead when he appears to set up his kingdom, preach the word of God. Be persistent, whether the time is favorable or not. Patiently correct, rebuke, and encourage your people with good teaching." At 2 Timothy 4, verses 1 and 2.
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6: What if the answer to your exhaustion isn't doing more, but receiving the gift of rest? 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
1: Do not labor for the food which perishes, but for the food which endures to everlasting life, which the Son of Man will give you, because God the Father has set His seal on Him. Jesus, John 6, 27. Hi, it's Nathan, and this is day 29 of 30 days on the Mount of Blessing, part 3, and other sayings of Jesus. Every day, every minute you live, you're turning your life into something. You press your life into the great toy-making machine, and out comes a thing. A fast car, a big house. I mean, literally, you can look at that huge, expensive home that you've spent sleepless nights working to have. And that's you, literally. That's what you've been boiled down to over those days, weeks, months of hard work. That part of your life has become just a shiny collection of boards, fasteners, shingles, and marble. That's it. That's all that span of your life amounts to. All of who you've been has been converted into something that a fire, tornado, or mudslide could destroy in a moment. Do you really want your life to be converted into something so elusive and temporary? The other option, of course, is investing your life in ways that count for eternity.

0: Our world is facing a global mental health crisis. Over 200 million people across this planet suffer from internet and social media addiction. More than half of all students have said social media made them feel less confident about themselves. Teens who spend 5 hours or more a day on their devices are 70% more likely to have a risk factor for suicide. Over 90% of parents think social media is having a negative impact on their children's mental health. In fact, the Surgeon General suggests adding a warning label that states, social media can be toxic to the mental health of young people. 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
4: Welcome again to another episode of Frontier Missions Journal. 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
2: One thing that I really enjoy eating at home is gluten steaks. And gluten, when I've made it at home, usually you have a special kind of flour that's glutinous that you use to make gluten steaks. But in Cambodia, they didn't have that kind of flour. They just had regular flour. You could get rice flour or wheat flour. And it wasn't the special kind that you use for gluten steaks. But Stephanie also enjoyed eating gluten steaks. And she figured out a way, I think she learned from her mother, a way to make gluten from just regular wheat flour. And I was excited because she was going to teach me how to do this. It's a little bit of a longer process than when you have the special flour, but she was going to show me how, and we were going to enjoy some really yummy gluten even while we were in Cambodia. So on this particular day, we had got a late start. We didn't start early in the morning. We started in the afternoon. And like I said, the process is longer and different. So you have to get a whole lot of flour and make it into a really stiff dough and knead it a lot. And then you have to let it sit in a bowl of water for a few hours. So we did that first part early in the afternoon, and then we let it sit in water. And I came back to rinse the dough was the next step. And it was already getting late. The sun was about to go down, and I started washing my dough. And as the sun went down, there was this bug that came out. And I hadn't seen too many of these bugs yet before, but this particular day, there was lots of them. And I'm not sure what their real name is, but the missionaries there like to call them rain bugs, because these little bugs, they're a tiny little bug with big wings, and they come out at night after it has rained. So the rain comes, it's been dry, you have a dry season and a wet season in Cambodia. It's been dry for a long time, and then the rain comes and the ground gets wet again for the first time in a long time, and these little bugs hatch. And they come out in the evening, and what are bugs always attracted to? Light. So our homes have light on, and they want to come into our homes. All these tiny little bugs with these big wings, and they just come everywhere. It seems they can get in all the little cracks that you thought you had sealed. They can get in somehow. So all of these rain bugs start coming out as the sun goes down and our lights are on. And they start coming into the house as we're trying to make our gluten. And they're falling in the water as we're trying to wash our dough. And so we don't know what else to do but turn off all the lights. So we turn off the lights and I stand there at the sink washing my dough. It takes quite a while to wash all the dough to get it to the point that you need it for gluten. And all these rain bugs are coming in and they're landing in the water. And so we turn off all the lights. And I'm just standing there in the dark washing my dough. But they keep coming. Even with the lights off, they keep coming in. And we just have to keep going because we're in the middle of making this gluten and we have to see it through. So we keep going as these bugs are crawling into the house and they're landing in our water. And then I get finished with the washing process. The dough is ready. Now I have to boil it. And then I'll finally be done. So I'm standing at the stove making my broth to boil the gluten in. And then the ants come out. So now we have rain bugs flying in the house. We have just a couple lights on in the house so we can just see what we're doing to cook. And we have ants crawling across the floor. So I'm standing at the stove with the ants crawling across my feet and the rain bugs falling in my broth, and I'm picking them out with the spoon. And I'm just trying to get this gluten made that I'm looking forward to so much. But the process is not quite what I imagined it would be. So it was quite an experience to try and get that project done. So finally, all the dough is boiled and it's complete and it's done, and I can go home and just go to bed where the rain bugs won't bother me and the ants won't crawl across my feet. The next morning and over the next few days, we really enjoyed some delicious gluten. I can't say if the rain bugs made it a little bit of an extra good flavor or not, but it tasted really good. I think I picked most of them out. In the mission field, there's lots of times that we learn to adapt. We learn to adapt to the language, we learn to adapt to the culture, to the food. All of these things can be discouraging sometimes when you just miss home and you miss something familiar. But if we allow ourselves to laugh at the inconveniences, they make great stories later. And if we allow ourselves to just thank God for the blessing and the chance to do something that maybe we wouldn't otherwise do, we can enjoy what He is providing for us. And really, we ate such amazing food while we were there, and we were so blessed to have career missionaries who taught us how to cook and to use the resources we had around us really well. And we enjoyed so many good things. And those are the things that we can remember. No matter what culture we're in, no matter where we're at, we can remember how God is providing for us in every moment.
4: We hope you enjoyed that one. Our next and final story today is told by Daisy Blue, a student missionary at the Penang Project in Cambodia.
5: It was any other day. It was actually quite nice outside. It was sunny and beautiful. We, at this time, lived out in a village called Lao Ka. It was about 15 minutes to drive on moto to the school. That morning, I was supposed to drive along with one of the other SMs. Just some background information. the motorcycle that we drive is, for me, it's quite heavy. As I was preparing breakfast that morning, I had this very uneasy feeling. I was very anxious. We finished our food and we were going to get onto our motos and start driving. And before we drive anywhere, we always pray. And whenever I pray, I always say, "Dear Heavenly Father, please protect us as we drive and help us not get hurt or to get into any accidents." And that's how I've always said my prayers before driving. And we headed out, and again, I just had this very uneasy feeling in my chest, and I couldn't explain, I couldn't figure out why I was feeling this way. And in my head, I was talking to God and asking Him, "Is there a reason that I'm feeling this way?" I just continued on driving. And so the road that we drive on is a dirt road. It's all dirt. And

0: This is during dry season, so there are two big obstacles when you're driving. One during rainy season and one during dry season. And during rainy season, the issue on the road is mud. But during dry season, it's the dust. The roads were very dusty that day. We had never had any experiences driving on very dusty roads, so I had no idea what to expect, really. It was a kind of steep downhill, too. And as we were going down, I have learned not to brake, because if you brake abruptly, the wheel can go out from under you and you can fall. But at the same time, I didn't feel that I had control. With a heavier moto and having someone taller and heavier than you ride behind you, it's not really ideal to drive slow because it makes it even more difficult to control the motorcycle. And so preferably it's better to go faster. The thing about the dust is that it was so thick that it hides everything underneath, and underneath the dust were ruts and you can't see them at all and you don't know that they exist. And so I could feel the moto start to shake and I could feel myself lose control. Right before that moment of falling, in that split moment, I just thought, oh, so this is how it's going to be. And I just kind of said a quick prayer and I asked God to just help us not get too seriously injured. And that's when we slammed into the ground. And so my friend behind me, she flew off the moto and she tumbled down the hill, whereas I got pinned by the motorcycle. There was one thing that was lingering in my head, and that was, we always pray before driving. What happened, like, I had prayed and I had asked God to protect us, and instead we got badly hurt. But then I stopped and I tried to think about the positive outcomes and what God was trying to maybe tell me through my accident. And there were two things that kind of stood out to me. One thing was, although yes, I was pretty roughed up and had scratches here and there and scrapes, and it was painful, I realized that when my leg had gotten pinned under the motorcycle, it was pinned in a very awkward way that if we were going any faster, or if we had slid any longer, I could have either sprained something really badly or even possibly broken something. Thinking back, I realized how much of a miracle it was that we hadn't sprained or broken anything. I realized another thing that stood out to me was, maybe God allowed this to happen, not necessarily because he wasn't trying to protect us, but for the benefit of someone else to be able to give a blessing to us. And so ever since that day, I changed my prayer before driving on the moto, and my prayer changed to, Dear Heavenly Father, thank you for today, and please keep us safe on the road. But if we do get into any accidents, please just allow it to be a blessing to someone else. In life, sometimes we don't quite understand why God does things the way that he does them, but we realize that sometimes it's not only for us, it's for someone else. Things that may seem unfortunate to us end up being a blessing to other people.
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3: This is Pastor Dave with another Step to Christ. When Judas Iscariot cried in Matthew 27:4, I have sinned in that I have betrayed the innocent blood, his confession was forced from his lips as he thought of the judgment. 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

0: John Wycliffe, English. 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
6: 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I'm your host, Brian Perez, and we're going to be in the studio for 2 hours today to talk to you about whatever it is you're going through. 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We've got Dr. Jim Burns and Mark Cameron here in the studio. I'm holding their latest books in my hands. 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But guys, welcome. Mark, what did you want to talk about to get us started?
7: Yeah. Now, more people today find themselves estranged from family because of unresolved conflicts. And the truth is, most people who are estranged don't actually want to be estranged. I think typically what happens is they get hurt, they get stuck in this painful pattern, and so they create space, and then time passes, and then it becomes harder and harder to find a way back into relationship. And I know that experience personally. Often my dad cheated on my mom, drained the bank account, left her for another woman. I was furious, and I wanted him to apologize. I wanted him to take responsibility, to give the money back. But every time I tried to connect with him, he was focused only on his own pain. And he just seemed very selfish and unreasonable to me. And so I just distanced myself from him. And eventually, it just felt easier to have him out of my life. It was less messy, less painful. And eventually, I just stopped thinking about him. Then 20 years later, I found myself on New Life Radio talking to callers about estrangement on both sides. Adult sons and daughters who felt they had no choice but to create distance, and then parents who were heartbroken and longing for that reconciliation. And that challenged me. And I realized I needed to decide whether I was going to just remain estranged from my dad for the rest of my life, and then one day receive a notification that he died, and then, you know, would I feel some regret? So I made a decision, and I reached out to him, and I established some connection. And he hasn't changed dramatically, but I can at least manage a conversation with him now, even if it's about superficial things. Now, recently I spoke to someone else who shared a similar story. His father had been an abusive alcoholic when he was younger, and he hadn't spoken to him in 22 years, and his dad didn't even know that he had a third child. Now, someone reached out to him and told him his dad was now sober and in his late 70s, and he was doing his best to follow a Christian life, and he wanted to talk to him. So he agreed to a phone call, and during that phone call, he told his dad, "Dad, I forgive you." And then his dad replied, "And I forgive you too." And feeling confused, he asked for what? And his dad said, for being a difficult child. And that response hurt, of course. But instead of reigniting the conflict, he chose peace. Now, we all have our stories. And while the details differ, the core pain is often the same. Right? We feel hurt. The other person doesn't recognize our wound. They won't admit that they were wrong. And we believe they owe us an apology. But in most conflicts, both people think that they're more wrong by the other. And that's not unique. But when we offer forgiveness and we choose peace, we can free ourselves from that prison of bitterness. So if you're estranged from a family member, consider this question. Can I accept who the other person is and not who I would like them to be? And can I make that first move toward peace? Now, that doesn't mean pretending the hurt didn't happen. It doesn't mean restoring trust or diving back into relationship. It just means that you're willing to make a move, and the person may never meet all your expectations, and you might not even get the apology you long for. But forgiveness is as much for your own healing as it is for the other person. And if you have kids, they might be missing out on a relationship that could be fulfilling for them. A lot of times, parents can end up being better grandparents than they were mothers and fathers. So finding peace doesn't always require the other person to change. Sometimes it begins when we decide to take that one small step.
6: Yeah. If what Mark just said is new to you, maybe you've never looked at it this way, call in. We're going to be here for 2 hours today. Catherine, you're up first when we come back from the break.
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6: We have a treat for you tomorrow. Hope you can join us. It's Dr. John Townsend. We know him. He's an old friend of the ministry here. He's been on the radio show before. And we're going to have him here in the studio. There are boundaries. You can call in for 2 hours. So do that tomorrow between 10 a.m. and noon Pacific time. We would love to hear from you then. But you can call in today, too. We've got Dr. Jim Burns and Mark Cameron here. And on the phone, we've got Catherine, who is kind of commenting on what she just heard from Mark Cameron. Hello, Catherine. Thanks for calling 1-800-229-3000.
10: Hey, thanks for having me. Basically, 2.5 years ago, my son and his girlfriend were struggling with if they were going to keep their baby. Once they decided that they were going to go through with the pregnancy, the wife decided that she didn't want me in the picture. And so without any warning for 2.5 years, I've lived without my grandsons. I didn't even know there was another one that was being made in that time. And I just want to encourage people that want to give up when something like that happens, that they're only going to make it through prayer. And I had done some online support groups for parents of estranged children, adult children. And I just wanted people to be encouraged to not give up, because now I'm completely in their lives, and I'm making a relationship with the mother. And, you know, it's just not something that the Lord wants us to give up on.
6: Catherine, what would you say was the turning point? I mean, because some people listening and watching right now are

0: like 2.5 years. I wish it was just 2.5 years. It's been 12 years for me or something. But we understand you said prayer, so keep on praying. We always encourage our New Life listeners to pray. But what changed?
1: There was a pending divorce that I didn't know about. Family members that were able to speak with him had been talking with him for that amount of time, you know, and I guess they were telling him how much I was hurt and everything. And every, you know, I would text like happy birthday, you know, love you. He don't give up on the love. You know, if it's an argument, which it wasn't, but if it is, you know, just they need time, you know.
0: It's kind of the truth, always say, huh, Dr. Jim?
2: Yeah, exactly. You know, I say stay in the story. Catherine kind of gets the award for how to do this because it's, I think when somebody is estranged, and when Mark was talking about it too, the hurt and deep heartbreak runs so deep into our life. And what we want to do is fix it quickly. And typically that's not the case. You know, I've said here on the air that 27% of people in America have at least one estranged family member. And what Catherine, what you have gone through is what so many do with their own adult children. Maybe they made a poor choice and maybe you said something or the daughter-in-law doesn't, you know, like you for some reason or is intimidated by you or whatever it might be. And, you know, you stay in the story. And I love that you gave short little notes. It's not the time to say, this is, you're wrong and I'm right. It's time to say, I love you, happy birthday, you know, those kind of things, and tiptoe back into the relationship. And I find that a lot of times, you know, really, the answer is your answer, that they finally, something goes on, and like you said, a pending divorce or different things, and then they come back, but they'll come back only if you're safe. So what you did was you were safe for your son, and that way, by being safe and not, you know, being all luxury and all that, you know, like you say, pray, have friends. I love that you also were in an online support group. There's great online support groups for parents of adult children who are estranged. It's amazing. There's a couple of amazing women who run some. And I'm glad you're doing that. You got the tools you needed. So I hope that encourages all of our listeners that it can happen. And again, you said this, Brian, it may not be 2.5 years, maybe 2 months. It may be 15 years.
0: Yeah.
2: You just don't know.
1: Well, I also want people to know that being an estranged mother, society does not accept that. They like immediately say, well, what did you do? You know, and then you see all these families, you know, at church, and you're like, well, where are your family? You know, that we need to pray for estranged parents because it's so hard.
2: Yeah. There's a lot of shame in it with a lot of parents too, because again, they're not being treated right at church, or they're not being treated right someplace else too. So that's why you need that in, you know, for you to be in that online support group, or to somebody else to have a good friend or somebody else to get counseling. You know, that's so key and critical, because it's a time when we really need people around us. And yet it's hard to, you know, people are going and saying, yeah, my kid graduated from Harvard and now my kid's this and that. And my kid's not speaking to me. That's a tough one.
0: Mm-hmm. Yeah.
1: Yeah, Mark, it's like how to put yourself in the prodigal father.
2: Yeah,
1: you know, category.
2: Yes, yes. Mm-hmm. You're right.
0: Well, Catherine, thanks for calling in today to New Life Live and sharing your story. I'm sure it encouraged a lot of people who are going through something similar. Keep on praying. Keep that door open. Keep on loving them, because that's the key. Would you say? All right, another phone call. Here is Rose in Pekin, Illinois, watching us on YouTube. Welcome to New Life Live. Thank you for calling 1-800-229-3000. Let's wave hi to Rose. Thanks for calling in. How can we help you?
3: Hi, I just want to say thank you, first of all. I've called in the past regarding my divorce, and you guys have helped me immensely. So I'm calling in today because I moved back to be close to my father. He's gotten older. And then just recently, we found out he has cancer. And my brother and I have not talked in over several years. And we've been, since I've moved back and with my dad becoming ill, and he's won't acknowledge me, won't look at me. And I know my dad's gift or dream would be for all of us to be together as a, you know, mutual and, you know, loving on him at this time. And I want that for my dad, and I don't know what to do. I don't know should I leave my brother alone? Do I try to talk to him? I've tried to talk to him since I've moved here. He won't acknowledge me. I just don't know what to do. And my heart is broken. Not just for me and my relationship for my brother, but for my dad. And I'd like your guys' suggestion, or what do I do?
0: Did you say your dad doesn't acknowledge you either, or just your brother?
3: No, just my brother.
0: Okay.
3: My dad and I have a wonderful relationship.
0: Oh, good.
3: He loves us both, but he's heartbroken that his only two children aren't talking.
0: Yeah, and when you say you moved back, did you move back in with him or just in the area?
3: No, I'm living on my own. My dad is remarried. He's lost two wives to cancer, and now he's remarried again. He's a believer. He knows where he's going when that time comes. We didn't realize it was going to be this quickly, but I want to be able to give my dad that gift of his only two children getting along, and I don't know what to do.
0: Mark, what would you say?
4: Yeah, Rose, how did the disconnection happen with your brother in the first place? Was there a conflict or a disagreement?
3: Honestly, I don't know. He saw all of a sudden, this was probably like 10, about 8 or 9 years ago, he just completely stopped communicating with me. He wouldn't respond to any of my text messages or calls. And he just completely stopped talking to me. So at one point, I wrote him a letter, apologized to him if I did something, you know. So, and then he never responded back to that letter either. So I just completely stopped communicating with him. And now I moved back to Illinois where my brother lives also. And I just am hoping to try to get this connection back together for my dad and for us.
4: Mm-hmm. Yeah, it's very strange when somebody stops talking to you and you don't know why. It's confusing because, and it sounds like you've done all the right things. You've reached out, it sounds like in a non-intrusive way. You've sent a letter, you've asked what was wrong and if you can get back into a relationship with him. And I think those are all the right things to do. And so right now, the best you can do, I think, is just continue making some of those efforts try and manage the tension, which is really difficult to do in life. There's a lot of tensions in life that we have to manage through, and it's in doing those that we can grow in spirituality with the Lord, and also it can expose different areas of weakness in us too. I wonder though, with this situation going on with both of you, because I'm assuming both of you will need to make decisions to help manage your dad's health, if that will create an opportunity for you to at least have some kind of connection around that. So I would just keep praying and doing the right thing and just include him in all decision making as much as possible.
0: Jim?
2: Is he involved in your dad's health care as well as you?
3: Yes, both of us are.
2: Yeah. It's really interesting that both of you are involved in your dad's life, your dad's health care, and yet you're not, you know, on that same page. I'm so sorry. I think you're doing it right. Mark said it. You're doing everything right. And, you know, you just never know. You might catch him one time and you say, hey, I'd love to have coffee with you. We don't have to belabor this, but we can talk about dad. So now you've got a common denominator that dad is ill. Dad is possibly not going to be here for long. That may bring that back. I do see that a lot with things like estranged siblings, that it's, you know, terrible to say it, but it's when a, you know, loved one dies or when, you know, something happens. So I wouldn't give up, but you also have to be able to say, I've done it right. You know, there's nothing easy. Yeah. There's no magic wand, but let's play this movie forward. And if nothing happened, but that's your brother's loss, and you can grieve for your brother that he doesn't have a relationship with his, you know, only sister, but you've done it right. So sometimes all we can do is do what we believe to be right. And if that becomes his choice, well, then, you know, he's going to be a pretty sad and resentful and bitter person. And especially because you don't know. So, yeah, I wouldn't try to make a big tension. I don't think you are. You sound like you're great on this. I would literally have coffee and say, hey, let's just talk about Dad. You know, what, and even...
3: break my heart.
2: Yeah, see if there's any way to do it. Or when your dad, when he's over at your dad's sometime, and if you happen, you know, if you two happen to, you know, pass... Yeah. You know, that's going to happen sometime, and when you see him, just say, I'm so happy to see you, and put him in disequilibrium. He thinks, because he's been treating you terribly, that you'll probably, you know, come at him hard, and that's a natural response, but don't. Just literally put him in disequilibrium by surprising him that you're still showing some love, and you don't have to talk about it all at one time. I think what we want to do, especially in things like that, is just, you know, dump it all immediately, and I don't know that that's the best way, especially with estrangement. So I think you're doing great.
0: The thing about like having coffee or something is you're out in public.
2: Yeah.
0: So it lessens the chance of a confrontation or anything. Whereas if it was in a home or something, it's out in public. So there's less of a chance of
2: things. That's right. Yeah, the two best places would probably be out in public or at Dad's place, Dad's home, because he may be on better behavior with Dad present too.
4: Right. Hmm. Does he have a wife and kids, Rose, your brother?
3: Yes, he does. Yes, he has a wife and two sons.
4: Okay. And sometimes that's the way back in, too, when you're communicating with them and they see that you're a completely reasonable person.
3: Yeah.
4: You know, that helps hold some influence over the estranged loved
2: one. Even a happy birthday card to the kids with a little, you know, card with a little gift in it or something. Yeah.
3: Mm-hmm.
2: Yeah.
3: Mm-hmm. Yeah. Okay. All right. Thank you so much.
0: All right, Rose, let us know how it goes. Call us back here at New Life Live. 1-800-229-3000 is our number. We're going to be here for the rest of this hour and all of next. I see Shelly on the phone and Christelle, and we want to talk to so many more of you. That's why we're going to be here for 2 hours at 1-800-229-3000. If you are watching us online right now, Facebook or YouTube, you see the number there on the bottom of your screen. 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
7: Hi, how are you?
0: Doing well, thanks. Thank you for calling.
3: Great. Well, I'm looking for some advice and some help here. I am in a relationship. I've created some immense feelings of distrust and dependency on my partner financially. It's created issues in the relationship. You know, I take full responsibility for the fact that my past choices, my addiction, incarceration that I've just recently experienced, it's created a severe imbalance in our relationship. You know, I regret my actions caused him to feel a lack of trust, and I forced an unhealthy financial dependency on him. And I'm committed to rebuilding the relationship on equal and healthy footing. And it just seems that I don't even know where to begin. I just reaching out for some advice, some direction, some help.
0: So how long have you been with your partner? You guys aren't married?
3: No. He's been in my life for 10 years.
0: Okay.
4: Shelley, are you in a recovery program?
3: Yes, I'm currently in sober living housing. And I attend AA, which, you know, for the record, I've been in and out of a program, which I can get a couple years under my belt, sometimes not even. And I end up relapsing and going right back to prison. So, But I'm here now.
4: And when you're going back to prison, is that because the sober living is part of a condition of your release, or you committing crimes and then going back to prison?
3: It's been a potpourri of both. You know, I'm on supervision, so if I provide a positive drug a UA sample, then that's revocation for me, and I go back to prison.
4: Okay. And how long have you been currently sober now in this last stint?
3: 1 year, 5 months. Yeah.
4: Okay. So you've got a little bit of time behind you on this one here, on this thing here, 1 year, 5 months. Okay. So, there's a lot of trust to be rebuilt in your relationship with your partner. And I once heard somebody say that the equation for trust building is change behavior over time. Mm-hmm. So you got to demonstrate that you are different over a period of time, and then trust gets rebuilt. But I think in addition to that, we also need to be able to allow the other person to express their hurts. And that's part of trust building too, for them to be able to say how that impacted them, how that hurt them. And essentially for the relationship to flip a little bit, because usually when somebody's in addiction, it's the sober partner who's doing everything to hold the relationship together and to rescue the other person. And then eventually what happens is it with trust building is that needs to flip, where the other person who's been rescuing the other one and making all the efforts needs to be able to feel their pain, feel their hurt, be able to express their anger. And the person who had done the betraying needs to be able to hear and hold on to their pain and support them.
2: Right.
4: And that ends up rebalancing the relationship. Have you done any type of couples therapy where you've got to do some of that work?
3: No, we have not.
4: Okay. So sorry, were you going to say more there?
3: Yes. And I think that, I take responsibility for that. The 12-step program, it requires us to make amends to the people that we have harmed. And I tend to avoid that. I tend to avoid him in that step.
4: Because of shame?
3: Shame. I have a lot of guilt, a lot of remorse, fear. Fears involved there. I'm afraid of losing him.
4: Mm-hmm. Yeah, and that those are the things that usually hold us back. The problem is those create distance in a relationship, and so that's your area of growth, is leaning into that shame, that guilt, that remorse, that fear, and inviting him to express his pain. And as you do that, that actually will help you build trust back and restore the relationship. So I think that's your next step. Your next step is to lean into those areas of growth. And I think if you initiate some things like therapy, I think that creates a little bit of hope for him and the relationship too.
0: Dr. Jim, they've been together for like 10 years. Yeah. Do you see that as a positive sign for Shelly, that this guy really does care for you, he loves you, he wants the best, he wants to work with you?
2: Right. I can hear the music, but the question I want to ask Shelly when you come back is, has he stayed with you all 10 years through the thick and thin and the betrayals and the lack of being sober and whatnot? That says a lot about him, but it also says, you know, what he needs to also do, because not only are you in a recovery, but he has to be in a recovery as well. We'll talk about that.
0: Yeah, Shelly, stay through the break. We'll come back to you here on New Life Live. We also want to talk to Christelle and Tabby. 1-800-229-3000 is our number. We're going to be here for the rest of this hour and all of next. I'm Brian Perez here with Dr. Jim Burns and Mark Cameron. Can't wait to talk to you.
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0: We're talking to Shelly in Des Moines, Iowa, and Dr. Jim right before the break. What did you ask her?
2: Yeah. Hey, Shelly, the question for me is, I was thinking about your partner, and you said you've been with him for 10 years. Is that steady? Has he stayed with you through the 10 years? Has he stayed with you when you're incarcerated, when you're not sober? Tell me a little bit about that.
3: Yes, he has.
2: Wow.
3: Absolutely. He's so supportive. Yeah. I know and I believe that he wants recovery and healthy relationship just as much as I do.
2: Hmm. Wow. No, so. That's you're a very fortunate person. Why did you guys not marry ever in those 10 years? Usually people don't, you know, just be partners for 10 years. What's the story behind that story?
3: It's my active addiction.
2: Uh-huh. Right.
3: I caused enough chaos and,
2: right,
3: and turmoil in his life just from being afar that he doesn't want to just ruin everything that he's worked so hard for just by one bad choice that I decide to make.
2: Yeah. I like him. I think he's sticking with you. He definitely loves you. I would suggest that the kind of work you're doing in terms of your recovery work and whatnot is really good. And you know, to be sober for a year and a half, congratulations. Obviously, you know it's one day and 1 hour at a time. And you're working it. Way to go. He's going to need to work it, too. Does he have any kind of, is he going to Al-Anon or any of those kinds of programs at all?
3: No, he does not.
2: Yeah.
3: I can say, however, there's a lot of support that surrounds him.
2: Yeah.
3: I hate to say it, but he goes against a lot of advice that's been given to him by others and by God-fearing people as well. But people that have given their lives to the Lord and saying that he should
10: just walk away.
2: He should walk. Yep, absolutely. I'm sure he's had that kind of input because a lot of people would, you know, his friends or family even would say, what are you doing hanging out with Shelley all these years? He sees something in you. He believes in you. I mean, I think that's awesome. I would say it would be really helpful for him to... And you can always re-listen to this, but you know, so you can be talking to him. But I would say it would be really helpful for him to be in some kind of a program. And again, sometimes Mark mentioned couples counseling, and sometimes that can be really effective in a recovery. You need your own recovery, so do your own thing. But sometimes that idea of being together and kind of talking through things, it gives him the opportunity to put some stuff on the table, gives you that opportunity. It doesn't have to be heavy-duty conflict. It could be, what's our plan going forward? And that might be really helpful for you and for him. You earn trust exactly what Mark said. You earn trust by daily being trustworthy. And, you know, he has to have some moments where he's going, okay, can Shelley do this? Because he's seen you, you know, crash. And so you gain trust inch by inch, half inch by half inch.
0: She's celebrating 17 months of sobriety. Yeah. So it's kind of like that with trust, where day by day, a little bit at a time.
2: No, exactly. And it builds up. And I love what Mark said in terms of one day it kind of turns around. You can, you know, you can be much more of a support to him. You started this call by saying, you know, you're totally dependent on him for various reasons and things like that. And hopefully you're going to get strong enough to be able to, you know, be, you know, a good relationship is about, you know, mutual respect and mutual responsibility. And that's something you really want to be working on. So that's part of what else you were. I think you got it in terms of being willing to do it. And don't stray from the church. Let the church be present in your life, because you will. I don't see many people who gain sobriety for a lifetime without a relationship with Jesus. And so stay strong in that.
0: Shelley, thank you for your phone call today here on New Life Live. 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I forget where we are last time we looked. But yeah, you can contribute right now by texting the word MATCH to 28950, or go to newlife.com/match, or call us here at 1-800-NEW-LIFE. Back to the phones. Here is Christelle in Pensacola. Thank you so much for calling in today to New Life Live. Christelle, how can we help you? Well, it would help if I actually push the button. There we go. Hi, Christelle. Welcome.
11: Hi. Thank you so much for having me. Okay. I'll try to sum this up.
0: Okay. We'll start with your main question. What is your main question? And we'll go from there.
11: The main question is, should I get a divorce as a Christian? That's the main question.
0: Okay. So our answer is, oh wait, no, I guess we do need some more information. So. What's the backstory? What's going on? How long have you guys been married?
11: We've been married 27 years. It's never been really good. We've been to counselors throughout our marriage maybe 5 times for short periods of time when I've been at my wit's end and there's a lot of emotional abuse. And I've done so much work. Whenever we go to a counselor, it's usually after I've been like, I can't do this anymore to my husband. I can't be in this relationship anymore with the way you treat me. And not because I don't love you, but anyway, he'll finally come to counseling and tried and be good for a little while. And then at counseling, he'll say, I think our marriage is great. And he won't do any work. And then he goes back to being the same way. We have 3 children. I'm a veteran. He's a veteran. All my providers, my VA, psychologist, psychiatrist, and my in-town counselor, they all say I'm being emotionally abused, and they say it's just up to me how long I can handle it and how much I can take. And our kids, I told myself I would stay till the youngest was 18, just because I never wanted them to be pawns or have to deal with all that stepmom, stepdad, going back and forth, all of that. And I didn't want my husband to use them against me. So my youngest is now 21 and 23 and 25. And my oldest child told me he's never seen a good time in our marriage. And he's scared to have a relationship. Anyway, most recently, I've been talking to my husband about going to counseling again, and he always promises we'll do baby steps and things will get better. Well, when I've been asking him again recently, he says many, many times, he says, I've been this way 27 years. If you don't like it, go file for divorce. And I said, Mark, you said that so many times that I feel up against a wall. I'm willing to either do therapy and get better, or I'm willing to get a divorce, but I'm not willing to live in this state of constant anxiety all the time.
0: Yeah.
11: And limbo.
0: Mark, what would you say?
11: Yeah.
4: Yeah, I'm so sorry you're going through this, Christelle. So you guys are stuck in a pattern. I think you're at the point where you're ready to lay down a boundary. Sounds like you've done that before. You said you went to counseling 5 times, but you said for short periods, and really it was only when you initiated. Now, therapy I find works best when the crisis is over. When somebody initiates therapy and they come in, I like to find out, well, you know, what pushed you over the edge, in a sense, to say, okay, we're finally coming in. And we call that the presenting problem. But the presenting problem is just symptoms of the overall dynamic that is happening. And a lot of times people do initiate therapy when there's a crisis. And then when things get stabilized, they stop going. I know that's not your desire, that's his desire in this moment. But it sounds like you're back to that place where you're ready to lay a boundary down. And I think, you know, it's obviously working to some degree, because when you lay that boundary down, he says, okay, I'll go. And then when when things get stabilized, you're okay enough for him to stop going and to stop doing the work. And it sounds like you really need to stick to your guns, so to speak, in this particular situation. We often suggest something called a scaffolded separation, and we can talk a little bit more about that at the after the break. You can hear the music playing. But yeah, I'll hand it back to Brian here, and then we'll check with you in a second.
0: We will come back to you in just a little bit. We've also got other calls on hold that we will get to either this hour or next hour. So keep calling 1-800-229-3000. I also want to zero in on what Christelle says that her husband tells her about, hey, I've been this way for 27 years. Right. You've known me. I'm not going to change. Right. This is what you got 27 years ago. It's me. But there is an opportunity for change and transformation. We'll talk about that when we come back here on New Life Live.
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12: This is Every Man's Battle with Stephen Arterburn. Stephen Arterburn is the best-selling author of over 50 books, including the Every Man's Battle series, concerning men's moral integrity issues.
13: Where did the day go? Where did the week go? Where did the year go? Have you ever asked yourself these questions? If you have older kids, you might ask, where did my little boy or girl go? Time seems to race by. Yet if you're a dad, you don't want to miss your great calling to love your children well. Let me share a list to help you keep the spirits of your children open and filled with a sense of security and love. Number 1, say the words, I love you, every day to your children. This reinforcement will give them the ability to go on during tough times and say no to temptation. Number 2, give your children physical affection. It's incredible what a meaningful and appropriate touch, hug, embrace, kiss, or even a high five will do to a young person's security. Number 3, listen to your kids. When your kids know you're listening, they will sense how significant they are to you. Number 4, pray daily with your kids. 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And number 5, look at your children. Life gets so busy that it's easy to forget that body language and eye contact are special ways of letting them know you care. Kids need strong dads who will love them into better people. I hope these words will help you in that endeavor.
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2: I'm so glad this is one of those days when we're in the studio for 2 hours because we've got lots of calls that we want to get to. Right now we're talking to Christelle in Pensacola. And Mark, you mentioned something called
3: Scaffolding separation. And you brought up a really good point here. He said that, yeah, I've been this way for 27 years, so you've just got to accept me for who I am, basically. But healthy things grow, and healthy couples grow together. So I want to just let you know that, Christelle, you know, just to let you know that you're not crazy for wanting there to be improvement in your relationship. So scaffolded separation is withdrawing levels of intimacy and connection, not as manipulation, but because the person isn't safe to share those intimacies or the connection with. And so the scaffolded separation could be you start with maybe you move out of the bedroom and then you spend less time together if he's not willing to make improvements. And then it could even then result in you moving out or asking him to move out. And that's generally the way we suggest doing things before you get a divorce. Because if you do all of those things, and at least if you end up getting a divorce because he's abusive, and you can say, well, I tried all of these different things, and then he's none of those motivated him to do any growth. But I recommend too, when you do these things, you know, you get counsel involved too. Don't do these things by yourself. Get a counselor, get a group of friends around you, people who are not just for you, but who are for your relationship. And that gives you some objectivity in this, because, and then you're giving, you know, as much opportunity as possible for him to rebuild trust. And especially if there's abuse happening, I don't think that you should put up with abuse.
4: Mm-hmm. Yeah. I like the idea, Christelle, of a separation. And it's, a lot of people wouldn't think that. You know, from a pastoral background that I have, sometimes he's been doing this for 27 years and he says, you know, if you don't like it, you know, here it is. He may really, what may move him toward making some good decisions is a separation. And I think, you know, so we can't look at, you know, it's not a divorce. It's actually just saying, we're going to separate. We're going to see how this works. And it's kind of a trial, if you would, to see how it goes. And sometimes that I'm amazed how often somebody will be motivated. Tell me about the abuse. When you said people from your church, people who you know, say that there's been emotional abuse, how would you describe some of the abuse that you take?
5: I just want to say, I've heard you guys talk about the separation before, as like a good option. And I've asked him for that. And he said, no, if you're going to do that, then just get a divorce. Mm. So that's, you know, that would take some work if he went,
4: right.
5: If a
4: right.
5: therapist, if he could agree to that.
4: Yeah,
5: I have asked for that.
4: Let me speak to that. Let me speak to that real quickly, because I honestly think that you want to make sure, you know, he said he's been willing to go to counseling. You've said he's been willing to go to counseling. I wouldn't do any of this without a counselor, because that counselor may be able to help you both see how that could be possibly, you never know, but possibly a healthy thing. But, you know, he may be more open to hearing what the counselor has to say than what you have to say on that. And it may not work. He may just say, yeah, it's either this or nothing, all or nothing. But, you know, you don't want to be stuck in it, in this, you know, doing the same, you know, what's that? The definition of insanity, doing the same thing over and over again, you know, hoping something's going to change. So you've got to figure out a way to motivate him. You don't want the 27 years of what you've been getting. You want somebody who's willing to, you know, to make that difference. Tell us about the emotional abuse. What does it look like?
5: So whenever I do bring up a need, like an emotional need, okay, so, you know, I'm anxious, preoccupied attachment style, and he's dismissive, avoidant. And I'll be honest, I am a veteran. I have a service dog. I have anxiety, depression, PTSD, these things. So I realize I have a lot of this, but I've done so much work on myself, and I had a moment of clarity that this is not about my psychiatric diagnoses. This is about our relationship and our communication pattern. So when I bring something up, he blames me and shames me and throws it right back into my face, like gaslighting. And he'll say things like, if you want someone to be emotional, you should have married a woman or some gay man or something. Men aren't like that. Da, da, da, da. If you think you could do better somewhere else, you know, and I said, this is not about doing better somewhere else. This is about fixing our relationship, and I love you, you know? And he just resists. He really shames me for my mental health. He's like, I don't go to counseling for 20 years. We were both Navy nurses. He says, I hate psych. I hate psych nursing. I don't care to understand mental health. I don't care anything about it. And he used to say things like, if I did try to leave him, he said, I'll just say you're crazy and I'll take the kids and we'll never see them and all of these crazy things. Mm-hmm. When I was the primary caregiver.
3: Yeah, and you said your youngest is 21 now, so that won't work. Listen, when he has this black and white thinking, well, if you're going to separate, we'll just get a divorce. That's just manipulation. It's designed to create a fear of abandonment in you. Now, you don't need his permission to initiate a separation. In fact, most states require a separation before you even get a divorce to a cooling off period. So this is a boundary for you. So you have to decide, like Dr. Jim Burns is saying, you can continue living in this cycle or you can do something about it. Every couple has a core pattern. That vacillator avoider core pattern is actually the most common core pattern out there between two spouses. And so I would say find a therapist, require him to go, and then you initiate these levels of separation from him and see if he's willing to join you in a relationship. Otherwise, you're going to continue to keep getting what you've already got.
4: Yeah. And, you know, when you have a plan, it helps so much. And you know, here's the plan. And if this doesn't work, then there is, you know, going to be a separation. Or there is, you know, then we're going to start, you know, changing the way. But as hard as it is, you got to get the strength to be, you know, in charge of part of your plan. And it sounds like he could be a guy who could kind of run over you if you're not careful. And maybe he has all these years. So, you know, get the strength to develop some kind of plan.
3: Mm-hmm. Yeah, I mean, and if he's, what he's essentially saying is, I'm willing to continue living the relationship like this if he doesn't want to go to therapy, mm-hmm. if he doesn't want to make any changes. So you then have to decide, am I willing to continue living the relationship like this, even though he is?
4: Right. Good stuff.
6: 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Christelle, thank you for calling in. And we're going to keep the phone lines open for another hour. 1-800-229-3000 is our number. 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Well, you can call on their behalf and you can use a different name for them too. But we're just here to help you guys with whatever struggles you're going through. Father's Day just happened.

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8: Hello, friends. Welcome to Amazing Facts. As we start with this program on Bible Answers Live, we always like to begin with an amazing fact. In 1965, six vigorous boys, age 14 to 17, hatched the plan to escape from their Christian boarding school in Tonga. Late one night, they borrowed a fisherman's boat and set off on an adventure. Their zany plan was to sail 500 miles across the Pacific to Fiji. But during their first night at sea, they awoke to a violent storm that shredded their sails and snapped the rudder. For 8 days, they drifted, bailing the leaky boat. No compass, no map, no way home. But they prayed. Then, on the verge of despair, they spotted land, Ada Island, an uninhabited tropical volcanic outcrop about a mile across. When the boat drifted close enough, they abandoned the leaky craft and swam ashore before it broke upon the rocks. Ada would be their home for the next 15 months. But this is a story of hope, discipline, and friendship. They were elated to discover an old abandoned village near the center of the island. They rebuilt shelters and, after many attempts, started a fire, which they kept burning for over a year. They tamed wild chickens, cultivated bananas, grew a garden, and stored rainwater and hollowed out tree trunks. They even built a badminton court and made a guitar from driftwood and fishing line. They formed teams and divided duties. The Christian boys sang together each morning and prayed each night. Arguments were resolved with timeouts. 15 months later, in 1966, when an Australian fishing boat anchored nearby, the eager boys dove in the water and swam out. The captain, Peter Warner, radioed Tonga. He was stunned to discover these boys that had been given up as dead long ago were healthy, happy, and functioning as a team. Their families were overjoyed, and all of the boys thanked God for their rescue. In fact, one of them, Sion, even became head pastor for 16 congregations in Tonga. This is a fascinating lesson on how they divided responsibilities according to their various talents and were able to work together as a team for everybody's survival. You know what that makes me think of, Pastor Ross, is how God gives everybody different gifts. And in the church, we're to use our different gifts for the upbuilding of the body and the good of all, so to speak. And there's a Bible verse that reminds me of that, and it's in Romans 12, verse 4. I don't know if you want to read it.
9: Yeah, Romans chapter 12, and verse 4 and 5. It says, For as we have many members in one body, but all the members do not have the same function, so we, being many, are of one body in Christ, and individually members of one another.
8: Yeah, so, you know, you would think sometimes that it's like that fantasy book called The Lord of the Flies. These kids that are stuck on a deserted island from a boys' school, they descend into chaos. But these boys had some Christian principles. They knew what right and wrong was. And they organized themselves. They prayed. They forgave each other. They experienced hunger and thirst and all kinds of problems. But they kept working together until by the time they were rescued, they didn't know if they'd ever be rescued, but they didn't stop praying. They were found thriving, healthy, working together. And boy, I would like to see the camera when their parents found out they were still alive a year later.
9: That's right.
8: Expressions. You know, people might want to know, how is it that a church can thrive as a community? And it's the same principles. We pray, we sing, we organize and use our different gifts for the good of all. And that's what Paul is saying. Now, there are a lot of churches out there, and some people wonder, well, how do I find a good church? How do I find a church that's teaching, preaching the truth?
9: And I think that's the key, Pastor Dag. When we do look for a church, we want to find a church that's rooted in the Word of God. And we do have a book called The Search for the True Church, one of the biblical principles that we find that help guide us to find God's church, especially in the last days. You will be blessed by reading this. The number to call for that is 800-835-6747. That is our resource phone line. You can ask for the book. It's called The Search for the True Church. Or if you like, you can get a digital copy of that by just simply £250 on your smartphone, say Bible Answers Live, and then ask for the book by name. It's called The Search for the True Church, and we'll be happy to send it to anyone who texts or calls. And again, read it and share it with somebody else. Well, Pastor Doug, we have a number of folks who are standing by with their Bible questions, but before we go to the phone lines, let's have a prayer. Mm-hmm. Dear Lord, we are so grateful that you've given us life and strength and the ability to learn and study truth. And we ask your blessing upon our program this evening. And guide us as we open up the scriptures. Be with those who are listening, wherever they might be. Lord, lead us into a clearer understanding of the Bible. Mm. For we ask this in Jesus' name. Amen.
8: Amen.
9: Our first caller this evening, we've got Elisa in South Carolina. Elisa, welcome to the program.
10: My question is, why is Adam and Eve born before Jesus, but Jesus is older than Adam and Eve?
8: Now, say that one more time, please. How can Jesus be older than Adam and Eve? Okay, I got
10: it. Yes, sir.
8: Yeah, well, Jesus, when he came to earth, God was incarnate. Christ lived before Adam and Eve because Jesus made everything, including Adam and Eve. So Christ existed long before he became a human. But Jesus became a human after Adam and Eve were born. So the family tree of Adam and Eve actually leads to Jesus in the book of Luke, chapter 3.
9: All right, thank you. We're going to try Glenn again. I think we got our audio sorted out. Glenn in Ohio, are you there?
11: Yes, so thank you, Pastor, for taking my call. My question this evening concerns the book of Zechariah, chapter 8. What temple is being addressed in, I believe it's verses 7 through 9, Zechariah 8. What temple is that?
8: Well, let me read this for our friends, Glenn. If you go to verse, I'll start with verse 9 mainly. Thus says the Lord of hosts, let your hands be strong, you who have been hearing in these days. These words by the mouth of the prophets who spoke in the day the foundation was laid for the house of the Lord of hosts, that the temple might be built. All right, so you've got three temples in the Bible. You've got the tabernacle. It was the portable temple that Moses constructed, or the people constructed under the direction of Moses, who got the plans from God. And then it eventually wore out, and David gathered supplies. Solomon built the most magnificent temple of all. That lasted for about 500 years, was destroyed by Nebuchadnezzar. Then after the Babylonian captivity, the people came back and they struggled to rebuild the temple, and the prophets had to encourage them because they didn't have the wealth and resources that Solomon had. And so Zechariah is referring to this third temple that was being built. And that was a temple that was still in existence in the time of Jesus, though it had been refurbished by Herod the king. So that's why he said, destroy this temple made with hands, 3 days I'll make one without hands. And they said, 38 years this temple has been building. I think that's what they said. And that was talking about the refurbishing that Herod did of that third temple. So, yes, this is talking about the temple during the time of Zechariah that was rebuilt after the Babylonian captivity. Thank you, Glenn. We do have a study guide that talks about God drew the plans.
9: That's right. We'll be happy to send it to anyone who calls and asks, want to learn more about the Bible teaching on the temple, what exactly that is and what that means. So the number to call for that is 800-835-6747. And you can just ask for that. It's one of our study guides. You'll be blessed to read it. Our next caller that we have is Shannon in Georgia. Shannon, welcome to Bible Answers Live. You're on the air.
12: Yes, good evening. I have a question on 1 Peter 3, verses 19 and 20. Can you explain that?
8: Yeah, let me read this for our friends that are listening. And this is, you're not alone. A lot of people have wondered about this. Now, I've got to start with verse 18. For Christ also suffered once for sins, the just for the unjust, that he might bring us to God, being put to death in the flesh, but made alive by the Spirit. Now, the subject has gone from Jesus to the Spirit that made him alive. By whom? By the Spirit. He, Jesus, went and preached to the spirits in prison. Now, that's small s there. It's talking about people. Paul talks about people who are in bondage to sin. Jesus came to set the captives free and to open the prison doors. So Christ is, through the Holy Spirit, he preached to the people who were imprisoned by the devil, who formerly were disobedient when once the divine long-suffering waited in the days of Noah while the ark was being prepared. So here Peter's simply saying, the same Spirit that raised Jesus from the dead is that same Spirit that God spoke through in the days of Noah when he spoke to the people imprisoned by sin. Now, Peter's referring to a verse in Genesis chapter 6, I think it's verse 3, where he says, my Spirit will not always strive with man, yet his days will be 120 years. So some people think, does this mean Jesus went to Hades and preached to the people from the days of Noah that died to give them a second chance? And they build a very dangerous theology that you can die and still get preached to again. This is not what it's saying. It's talking about that same Spirit spoke to the people in the days of Noah before the flood.
9: All right. Thank you, Shannon. We've got Alan in California. Alan, welcome to Bible Answers Live.
13: Thank you, gentlemen. Bakersfield calling here. My question is in Matthew 19:21. Very simply, it states, to sell all your possessions and give everything to the poor. Well, now you're poor. So how does that work?
8: Yeah, well, first of all, Jesus did not ask every person he met to become an apostle. When he saw Peter, James, John, Matthew, he said, follow me. And they forsook everything and followed him. Jesus was inviting, now everyone said yes except this young man. Jesus was inviting this young man who was very wealthy to walk away from his earthly possessions, give it to the poor, and become an apostle, be a full-time follower. You know, often Jesus healed a person. He said, go your way. Your faith has made you whole. He didn't tell everyone to walk around and follow him, but he was commanding and inviting, calling this young man to follow him. Now, there are people through history, I think, that have also received this call. Pastor Ross, you remember Peter Waldo, mm-hmm. was a very wealthy man, and he felt the call to be a full-time, you know, itinerant preacher. And he left everything. And some of his disciples, they were called the poor of Lyon. They left everything and they went around preaching and they depended on the gifts and offerings of others to help them to continue. There are people who are asked to leave everything and to go into full-time itinerant ministry, but not everybody, because if every believer does that, who would support the work? You know, Paul says, those that are rich, be willing to share. But God's not asking everyone to liquidate. I mean, you, of course, had people like Joseph of Arimathea and Job and Abraham and so forth.
9: And I think, as you mentioned, Pastor, like this specifically is a situation where God was, or Christ was giving this man, this young man, one of the greatest opportunities of history. He could be one of the disciples. He could be an apostle following Jesus, witnessing the miracles that were taking place. And here he chose money above fellowship with Christ in a most special way. And so that is somewhat of unique type of story that we have there in the scriptures. All right, we got Jerry in Oregon. Jerry, welcome to Bible Answers Live.
14: Yes, good evening.
8: Evening.
14: My question pertains to Revelation 22, verse 14 and 15, which talks about the New Jerusalem. Blessed are those who wash their robes, that they may have the right to the tree of life and may go through the gates into the city. Then, outside are the dogs, those who practice magic arts, the sexually immoral, the murderers, the idolaters, and everyone who loves and practices falsehood. My question is, these people mounted a siege of the New Jerusalem when it descended. and were destroyed. So why, at the end, are they outside the gates of the New Jerusalem?
8: Now, Pastor Ross may want to comment, but my understanding is that Revelation is also laying out the picture, the overview, and then it backs up and it repeats and gives additional information. So here it's describing those who are not on the inside. There's two groups. You're inside, you're outside. The lost are outside. The Bible talks about those that are cast out when Jesus sits down with Abraham, Isaac, and Jacob, and they're in outer darkness where there's weeping and gnashing of teeth, talking about the punishment and judgment of the wicked. So this is a reference, a general reference, to the ones who are not inside. They're on the outside. And Christ is appealing, be with him.
9: Mm-hmm. And as you mentioned, Pastor Dave, there is a common pattern that we see, especially in the book of Revelation, where the Apostle John will portray a story or a scene, and he does it sort of from start to finish, and then he'll back up sometimes in the next chapter, and he'll add additional detail. And you see that in Revelation chapter 20, it talks about the wicked surrounding the camp and the beloved city, and they mount their attack upon the New Jerusalem. Fire comes and devours them. But it's not until chapter 21 that you read about the New Jerusalem coming down from God out of heaven. So obviously, Revelation chapter 20, where it's talking about the wicked mounting their attack upon the New Jerusalem, took place after the New Jerusalem came down. So it's not always written in a chronological order. And that can be a little confusing. You've got to kind of look at the different topics and themes that's presented in the book.
8: Amen.
9: All right. Thank you, Jerry. We've got Christian in Texas. Christian, welcome to Bible Answers Live.
15: Yeah. Hello. Can you hear me?
9: Yeah, we do.
15: All right. So where I live in Texas, the Texas government has like enforced a law in which the Ten Commandments have to be displayed in every public school classroom. So my question is, can the enforcement of the Ten Commandments in public schools act as a gateway to the mark of the beast?
8: Well, it could be if they misapply the Ten Commandments and start telling us to obey them in a way that is not biblical. Now, just so people understand a little history here, of course, every Christian believes the Ten Commandments, I hope. And the Ten Commandments are not just for the Jews, they're not part of the Old Covenant. Jesus, when the young ruler came to him and said, "What must I do to have eternal life?" Christ said, "Keep the commandments." He said, "Which ones?" Jesus started quoting from the Ten Commandments. So, Ten Commandments are eternal in nature. But we're in a republic where people have freedom of religion. And Roger Williams found a really smart balance on this. Since we're not a theocracy, he said the government should make sure that everyone observes the second table of the commandments. The second table were the laws that had to do with man's responsibility to his fellow man. That's the last six commandments. The first four commandments have to do with man's responsibility to God. It tells what his name is, who he is, how to worship him, when to worship him. And that would be, you know, the first four commandments. We've got to be careful as a government telling people, enforcing the first four commandments, telling people that they have to worship God, and this is how they worship God, and this is when they worship God. And so depending on what church is running things, they could have different interpretations of that. You know, the biggest church in North America believes in praying to idols. So they claim to be Christians, but their interpretation of the third commandment is very different from the Baptist interpretation. And the Baptist interpretation of the fourth commandment is different than the Sabbath keepers. So you've got, hopefully that's making sense. It's wonderful to have the Ten Commandments on the wall as kind of a historic moral guideline about the Christian history. When I was a kid in public school, they had the Ten Commandments on the wall. And I don't know that anything got out of hand. We just understood it was sort of foundational principles. But when the government starts telling you people how to keep the first four, that's when it could get dicey. We've got a book called America and the Ten Commandments that we could share with our callers.
9: And the name of the book, Pastor Doug?
8: America and the Ten Commandments.
9: Okay.
8: By Anthony Lester.
9: All right.
8: That's one of our pocket books.
9: Yeah. Okay. We'll be happy to send it to anyone who calls and asks. This is a book we don't offer too often, America and the Ten Commandments. You want to call and ask for that. The number is 800-835-6747, 800-835-6747, or you can dial #250 on your smartphone and say Bible Answers Live, and then ask for the book by name. It's called America and the Ten Commandments. Intriguing topic. Of course, there's a lot of discussion now, Pastor Dag, about this with the recent decision there in Texas.
8: Yes.
9: Next one that we have is Augustine from California. Augustine, welcome to the program.
16: Hello.
8: Good evening. Hi, thanks for calling.
16: Yes, I have one question. Have you met or do you have an idea what the mark of the beast is? Do you think it was right or have you heard anything that's remotely accurate or close to being the mark of the beast?
8: Okay. I think nobody has the mark of the beast right now. I think it's pending. I think it's on the verge. And before I go on with the answer, I just want to mention, we will send you a lesson, and the title of the lesson is The Mark of the Beast. It's one of the most misunderstood subjects in America. It is not a tattoo. It's not a barcode. You really need to ask for this lesson. The reason I don't believe that people have the mark of the beast now is because Revelation tells us when the mark of the beast becomes the mark of the beast, it is being enforced on the penalty of not buying and selling and then death. Well, there's no religious law that is universally being enforced right now on the penalty of no commerce or death. So, but it's not far away. So the beast power is going to compel people to worship a certain way. You've got examples of this when Nebuchadnezzar told everyone to worship his image or die in Daniel chapter 3. You got examples of it in the book of Esther when Mordecai did not bow down and worship Haman. They made a decree to kill all the Jews on a certain day. So we're going to see this again. And then Daniel chapter 6, the king says, unless you pray to just the king, for 30 days, you go into the lion's den, a death decree if you don't worship a certain way. This is going to happen again on a universal scale in the near future. Order that lesson, Mark of the Beast.
9: The number to call for that is 800-835-6747, and call and ask for the lesson called The Mark of the Beast. Now, this is an important topic, Pastor Doug. You find in Revelation chapter 14, God's last warning message to the world is, don't worship the beast, don't worship his image, don't receive his mark. So we need to know what the mark of the beast is and how we can avoid receiving that mark of the beast. And it has to do, as you mentioned, with worship. It's probably the thing that the devil wants more than anything else is he wants worship. And at the end of time, he's going to get the whole world to worship him, except for those who have the seal of God in their foreheads. That's Revelation 7. So call and ask. Very important lesson. It's called The Mark of the Beast. And if you'd like to get it right away, you can just dial #250 on your smartphone, say Bible Answers Live, and then ask for that study guide. It's called The Mark of the Beast, and we'll get it to you.
8: Amen.
9: We've got Scott in California. Scott, welcome to Bible Answers Live.
17: Hey, how are you guys?
8: Doing great. Thanks for calling.
17: Yeah, I'm calling on Acts 2:17. I don't know if you guys believe this, but I believe Ellen White was a prophet. And before Jesus comes back, I think he's going to pour his spirit out. And there's over 8 billion people on this planet. There's got to be people that know stuff about the seven last plagues, about all the stuff that's going to happen. And there's no way. It says here, does the Bible teach that there will be true prophets in the last days on earth? Yes, both men and women will prophesy in the last days.
8: So what's your question?
17: So, you know, the Sunday law is coming up. I heard you on the previous caller. You know, how far away is it?
8: Yeah, well, let's talk about that. We were just talking about the mark of the beast. You know, I wanted to expand a little bit on that, your last comment, and it goes along with this next question. I'd like to tell people what the mark of the beast is not. Mm-hmm. It's the opposite, but it's a clue to what it is. It says in Deuteronomy chapter 6, Hear, O Israel, the Lord, and you can start with verse 4, the Lord our God is one. Thou shalt love the Lord with all thy heart, mind, soul, and strength. And these words that I command you, Moses had just repeated the Ten Commandments. These words I command you shall be in your heart. You shall bind them for a sign upon your hand, and they will be frontlets between your eyes. Now, what do we see in Revelation? Mark of the beast, hand, forehead. Those that, and by the way, three times Moses said, I think it's Deuteronomy 9, Deuteronomy 11, verse 6, those that do not have, it says in the hand, in the forehead, in the hand, in the forehead. Those that do not have the law of God in their hand means in your actions, in your forehead means your thoughts, they will have the mark of the beast in the actions and the thoughts. And I'm not going to tell you the whole answer, but one clue is, if you do not have the seal of God, which has got to start with the Spirit of God, you will have the mark of the beast. There's only two groups in the last days. Ask for that lesson, and we'll send that to you.
9: Again, the number is 800-835-6747. You can ask that study guide. It's called The Mark of the Beast. And again, the key issue at the last days has to do with worship. And do we worship according to God's commandments or according to man-made tradition? So that's an important point. Well, Pastor Doug, we're looking at the clock. We're coming up on our mid-break here. And if those of you are just tuning in, we still got a whole half an hour. And we're going to be taking your Bible questions. If you have a Bible question, the phone line here to the studio is 800-463-7297. That's 800-463-7297. 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
18: I had a good childhood as far back as I can remember. We were a Catholic family. We'd go once in a while to church. I didn't relate to it so much. It didn't make sense to me. When I got to age 9, my parents got divorced. My mom did get remarried. I felt like I was always competing for attention with my stepbrothers and stepsisters. It made me feel like, well, I'm not good enough. We moved around a lot, so I had to keep changing friends and going into high school with no friends from out of state. I had a lot of anxiety. I still was getting good grades. Around age 21, I had surgery and they prescribed OxyContin. About the second or third time, I became fully addicted. Made all the anxiety go away. I felt whole with that drug. I felt myself with that drug. I felt like I could be myself with that drug. I was going from place to place. Sometimes the people let me stay wherever I was for a week or two, but I was always switching couch to couch. And it got to the point where I burned so many bridges, people didn't want me at their house. I started living in the woods. 25 years, I was either high or wanting to be high. There was no in between. I was not happy ever sober. When I'd go to jail, here we go again. You gotta be sober for this period of time. We get out, we're going to get high, because I'm not happy sober. 2 years ago, I had gotten some fentanyl, because I couldn't find my drug of choice. I remember waking up in an ambulance. They had given me Narcan. So they took me to the hospital. I called my mom. She picked me up. So we were going to go to a rehab. I had her drop me off at Quick Trip real quick so I can use the bathroom. Still had the other part of the pill. Took a little bit of that, and I OD'd in her car. Normally would have went, bicycled in the woods, and I would have just died, and no one would have been there. It's just a miracle that just happened to happen when somebody was around. I had a warrant out for my arrest. We go to prison. This will be the fifth time I've gone. I didn't believe in God at this point. It ain't that I was mad at God, I just didn't believe it. It didn't make any sense to me. A week later after this, I'm sitting in prison. We got these tablets. So I'm scrolling through this tablet. I'm looking for anything that's not about God. And I come across Amazing Facts, the cosmic conflict. That caught my attention because when I was younger, there was a show called Amazing Stories that was my favorite show. And I thought that's what this show was. Doug Batchelor comes on and he explains free will. And they got a robot dog. The robot says, I love you. A real puppy comes in, jumps on him, and licks his face. He's like, this is real love. It's not programmed. When he explained that free will, everything changed. A blink of an eye. I felt so much peace. The shame was gone. I mean, I sat there for at least 10 minutes and like, wow. Just like, wow. Started watching a lot of Amazing Facts after that. From that point on, I wasn't craving drugs anymore. It's amazing after 25 years that could go away. Just so grateful that God worked through the people at Amazing Facts to name it Amazing Facts, because I would not have watched it if it wasn't called Amazing Facts. So I wake up the next morning, everything's different. The way I talked, the way I felt. I called my mom, and I ended up talking to her and telling her, and she sent me a Bible. It's blowing my mind what I'm reading. I had no idea. So I got a paper the next day, 120-day treatment. So I'm getting out in 4 months. People are getting high the whole time, and, you know, there's so many drugs in prison. They were just doing it right in front. I didn't even want, like, why? I'm whole now. I didn't need drugs anymore. Jesus filled me whole. I got released. I get a home church. They offer me a job. I'm training to be a counselor and helping people. And I kept my eyes focused on Jesus this whole time. I have not turned back. It's just amazing what he can do if you let him. It's amazing. My name is Matthew. Thank you for changing my life.
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8: 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I am Doug Batchelor.
9: My name is John Ross, and we have a number of folks standing by with Bible questions. We've got Ellie in Kansas. 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
19: Hey, good evening, pastors. My question this night is, why does churches celebrate like the holidays that are in the calendar? Because, you know, to be honest, I have realized that the Bible doesn't support any of those traditions. I think the Bible says that we should stay away from them. And, you know, I have seen some pastors that are, like, very straight in their faith, and they are very apart from that, and also pastors that supports that. So I don't understand what to believe.
8: Yeah, why are some churches celebrating maybe some of the pagan holidays, I think, is what you're asking. Because something comes from maybe a non-Christian background doesn't automatically make it bad. Thanksgiving was organized as a holiday in North America. Thanksgiving is in harmony with the idea of being thankful. There's no moral dilemma. If you're, you know, North America, we got a Thanksgiving Day. I think other countries have it different dates. There's no moral problem with celebrating a day to be grateful. And much of the world celebrates the birth of Christ around the 25th of December. He was not born then. And unfortunately, the winter solstice, a lot of pagan religions in the Northern Hemisphere, it was a big celebration for them, not just the Romans, but because they all noticed the days started getting longer about the 25th of December, a lot of them would celebrate that astronomical phenomenon. So when the Christians wanted to try to evangelize the pagans, they said, well, we don't know the birthday of Jesus. Let's say it's that same date and let's make the most of it. Now, I don't think Christians ought to be getting involved in elves and Santa Claus and the myths and the pagan trappings. But if the world is starting to talk about the birth of Christ, you can probably take advantage of that. You know, educate people that, no, it wasn't the 25th of December, but you don't have to slam the door in their face if they come singing Christmas carols. So I think you need wisdom. It's like Paul says, what, in Romans 14, one man regards one day above another, another man regards every day alike. Paul's not talking there about the Sabbath day. Paul's talking about some of these holidays. And I have friends that still keep the Passover. Well, we're not required to do that because of Jesus. But they want to do it because of the commemoration. So you just need wisdom. Obviously, Christians shouldn't have anything to do with Halloween. The pagan trappings and the message of it is just kind of dark. So you need wisdom as you look at these different holidays.
9: All right, very good. We got Robert in Washington. Robert, welcome to Bible Answers Live.
20: Hi, yes. Pastor Doug, I was wondering about Bible interpretation, rules of Bible interpretation when it comes to prophecies. Some people say that

0: when it comes to the seven trumpets in Revelation, that they are historical. Some people say that they have a dual prophetic message where they haven't happened yet in the future. And so, you know, even with the seven last plagues, some may claim that those are historical, and some say, well, no, they can't be because, you know, certain events have to happen first. So what are the Bible rules of interpretation to know whether or not a prophecy is historical or not?
1: All right, great. Well, context is the rule. For our friends listening, I'll give you a real quick tip. There are three popular ways that different groups and churches look at prophecy. One group is called preterists, and you can tell from the word pre. They're thinking that most of the prophecies in Revelation were all wrapped up by the first 100 years after Christ. I think they think Nero was the Antichrist because he wore purple and scarlet, and they try to build that in. Preterism didn't really become popular until it was popularized by the Roman Catholic or Jesuit scholars that were trying to deflect the attention that prophecy was pointing at the church. So preterism isn't very popular. And then you've got futurism. Futurism takes a lot of the prophecies from Revelation chapter 4. It says the rapture takes place in chapter 4 when John hears a trumpet and says, come up hither, and that everything is future from then on, and or almost everything. And I don't embrace that. I'd say Pastor Ross and I are in a more traditional historic category. That means that in Revelation it says in chapter 1, the things that you're reading now will begin to come to pass. So beginning with John's vision, the prophecies cover a panorama of Christian history from the first coming to the second coming. You've got the seven churches give a religious history from the first coming to the second coming. You've got the seven seals that give a little more of a political history from the first coming to the second coming. The seven trumpets give a military history between the first coming and the second coming, even delving into some of the battles between Islam and Christianity. So that's typically where we come from. You say, how do you know? Well, you look at the context. Some of the prophecies are literal. When King Nebuchadnezzar has a dream in chapter 2, that dream is a panorama of history. Daniel tells so in his interpretation. When Nebuchadnezzar has a dream in chapter 4, about the tree, those seven times are seven literal times because it's fulfilled right there in the chapter. It's context. That was a long answer, sorry.
2: Mm-hmm. It's a good answer. It's important for us to understand that. Again, the principle that we find, as Pastor Doug mentioned, is you've sort of got to repeat and enlarge aspect in Bible prophecy. You've got the same time period in the seven churches and the seven seals and the seven trumpets, but different aspects are being emphasized during those series of seven. So specifically talking about the seven trumpets, we understand that to be on a historical application. There's a number of reasons for that, but there are some interesting time prophecies given in the fifth and the sixth seal, which have been identified as ending under the sixth trumpet, I should say, around 1840, the collapse of the Ottoman Empire. So if that's the case, then that would have a historical application.
1: Yep, absolutely.
2: Okay, next caller that we have is Deborah in Nebraska. Deborah, welcome to Bible Answers Live.
3: Hi. I was just wondering where King Ahab came from. He just sort of appears.
1: Well, Ahab, it does give a genealogy in the Kings. Ahab was the son of Omri. Omri was a general in the northern 10 tribes, and he rebelled against his king. Actually, when his king died, the guy named Zimri tried to take the throne, and Omri, he took it, and he overcame Zimri, only reigned for about 7 days, I think. And Omri is the one who bought a hill in the northern kingdom called, from a guy named Samir. It's later known as Samaria. And one of the sons of Omri was Ahab. And so Ahab, it does have his lineage, but it begins with his father. We don't know much more about Ahab beyond his father Omri. He does appear suddenly in that respect. But you got any more to add to that?
2: I think that was a good explanation, Pastor.
1: What's even a bigger question is, where's Elijah come from? He kind of shows up right and disappears.
2: All right. Well, thank you. Next caller that we have is Virginia, listening from Virginia. Virginia, welcome to Bible Answers Live.
4: Yes. Good evening, pastors. My son asked me a question in regards to how would we look in heaven, old, young? Will we recognize each other? And also, is there any Bible scriptures for this?
1: Well, I think there's one you can look at in 1 Corinthians chapter 13. It's a beautiful passage on love. And Paul said, for then, it says, let me see here, verse 12. 1 Corinthians 13, verse 12, for now we see in a mirror dimly. You know, back then the mirrors were not as clear and perfect as they are now. They were a little bit warped. It said, now we see in a mirror dimly, but then face to face. Now I know in part, but then I will know as I am known. I will recognize as I am recognized. We are going to have spiritual discernment in heaven. We will not have less discernment. So we will recognize our loved ones, but they are not going to be old. Those who have lived a full long life in this life may look taller and more mature, but they're going to have a youthful, eternal look about them. So, but we're going to recognize, yeah, grandma will be recognized. Babies will be resurrected babies because it tells us that, you know, they get to go forth and grow up. So angels will take children that were torn from the parents in this life, and they will place them, angels will place them in the arms of the longing father and mother. So, but we'll all know each other. That won't be a problem.
2: All right, we got Lynn in California. Lynn, welcome to Bible Answers Live.
5: Hi, good evening. How are you?
1: Doing great. Thank you for calling.
5: My question is speaking in tongues really the only evidence of being filled with the Holy Spirit?
1: Well, I would say no. The evidence for being filled with the Holy Spirit is the fruits of the Spirit, and you find those in Galatians chapter 5, where he says, you know, the fruit of the Spirit, verse 22, is love. That's evidence of being filled with the Spirit. Joy, peace, long-suffering, kindness, goodness, faithfulness, gentleness. See, people have often confused the gifts of the Spirit for the fruits of the Spirit. Jesus didn't say you'll know them by their gifts. He said you'll know them by their fruits. I think there's some people that have received spiritual gifts and then they misapply them. You know, there's a lot of famous gospel singers began in church and then they went into secular music. Well, God gave them a gift and then they applied it to, you know, the wrong direction. But the fruits of the Spirit, love, joy, peace, this is the evidence. Jesus said you'll know them by their fruits. Tongues is not in this list. Tongues is one of the gifts of the Spirit. Not everybody speaks in tongues. Some people had the gift of apostleship. Some had the gift of healing. Some had the gift of administration. Some had the gift of miracles. And tongues was one of the gifts. And I used to attend a church where they insisted everybody needed that gift. But no, Paul's pretty clear that God distributes the gifts as he sees fit. And we have a whole lesson we'll send you on the gift of tongues. It's a free book. Anyone that wants to understand this, and it is a often misunderstood subject. If you want to better understand the subject of tongues and what that gift is, please send for this free offer.
2: The number to call for that is 800-835-6747. You can ask for the book. It's called Understanding Tongues. We'll be happy to send that to anyone who calls and asks. Again, that number is 800-835-6747. You can also dial #250 on your smartphone, say Bible Answers Live, and then ask for the book by name. And as Pastor Doug mentioned, it's an important topic. There is a lot of confusion in the Christian world about the gift of tongues. And this book will explain what the Bible says on that. Next caller that we have is James in Tennessee. James, welcome to Bible Answers Live.
6: Yes, thank you all so much. I was going to say, they say like David was after God's own heart, but he was a murderer. He did stuff in war. Solomon was filled with the Holy Spirit, but he did mean things. So is there any examples of sin after baptism in the Bible? Because how could David and Solomon have hundreds of wives, hundreds of concubines, have all these wives, and then get filled with the Holy Spirit, and then all of a sudden just start divorcing these women? How did Solomon get away from all these women he was married to if he was filled? Because you're only supposed to be married to one woman. How did he get away from all them women, and how did he remain righteous through all these marriages?
1: Well, Solomon, let's start with him. He didn't ever get away from them. He had, I think it was 300 wives and 600, 700 concubines. I forget. Well, it doesn't matter at that point. But it says that when he was old, and this is, I think, in 1 Kings chapter 10, after the Queen of Sheba experiences his butt, Solomon's wives turned away his heart. Solomon loved, actually says, but Solomon loved many women. And when he was old, they turned his heart away from following the Lord. And God had told his people, don't multiply wives. But you don't have to go to David, who had at least 10 wives, or Solomon. Even Abraham, you know, he was married at one time to two women. And you got Jacob, who had four wives. How could they be filled with the Holy Spirit? Jacob was filled with the Spirit. The answer is in Acts chapter 17, is it verse 31? At the times, this times of ignorance God winked at, but now commands men everywhere to repent. you know, God winks at the ignorance. And they lived in a time when polygamy was common because so many men died in war, there just were not enough men to go around. Acts
2: chapter 17, verse 30.
1: 30, yes.
2: Yeah.
1: So that would be my answer, James. And your question, are there people who are baptized and filled with the Holy Spirit, did they sin? Well, yeah, you know, even Peter, we know he was baptized by John the Baptist, but then Peter denied Christ. And you've got Paul, who was baptized by Aeneas, and Paul, he admitted sinning even after his baptism. Of course, you've got the sorcerer, Simon, who got baptized, and then he wanted the power, and Peter said, your heart's not right. So I don't know that he was filled with the Spirit, though. Mm-hmm. So, you know, David said, take not your Holy Spirit from me. David sinned in a terrible way, and while he was living in sin and rebellion, I think God's Spirit was being withdrawn. And then he repented. Same thing with Solomon. You get to the book of Ecclesiastes, and Solomon is repenting for the vanity of his life that he had fallen for. Samson repented, and he was filled with the Spirit as the last thing that happened. So there are people who are filled with the Spirit multiple times, and they still sin. Or there'd be no hope for any of us.
2: Mm-hmm. All right, thank you. We've got Ezekiel in California. Ezekiel, welcome to Bible Answers Live.
7: Hey, thank you, Pastor Ross and Pastor Doug. I really appreciate it.
1: Good name, Ezekiel. Thanks for calling.
7: Thank you. I love it. So my question is, I've been hearing some teachers say that we were all legally justified at the cross before asking forgiveness of our sins. So, you know, maybe even those who have rejected the truth, that they were still legally justified at the cross. Is this biblical?
1: No. Well, first of all, there I think, playing with semantics and giving the wrong impression. Maybe another way to explain it is when Jesus died on the cross, he made a deposit in the heavenly bank that was adequate to cover the sins of the whole world. And he'll offer us a check, but the check does you no good unless you cash the check, and you personally must take some action in accepting the sacrifice. The idea that everybody's on the bus because Jesus died and we've got to choose to get off the bus and be lost, that's not biblical.
2: Yeah, absolutely, Pastor Doug. And, you know, that is a more common idea to give the idea that everyone's saved and you choose to be lost. Well, not according to the Bible. The preaching of John the Baptist and Jesus was repent, for the kingdom of heaven is at hand. There had to be a turning away from sin, a turning to Christ, a recognition of our need. And as you said, the price has been paid, but we need to receive that by faith in order to receive the benefits of Christ's sacrifice. Good question, Ezekiel. We've got Craig in Oklahoma. Craig, welcome to Bible Answers Live.
8: Hey, guys. Love the show. Pastor Doug, I was turned on to you by a friend who sent me a sermon that you did probably over a year ago called Deadly Faith or Saving Grace. It was wonderful, and I've been following you since. So,
1: bless your heart.
8: Just
1: Thank
8: wanted
1: you.
8: To let you know that. I'm actually glad the last caller was talking a little bit about repentance, and then you mentioned some of the verses there, because I have had debates with some friends and some self-professing Christians that are saying all you need to do in repentance is just change your mind. That's because that's what metanoia means. It doesn't have anything to do with the Old Testament. It has nothing to do with turning away from sin and turning to God. And I try and reference the other word, epistrepho, I think it is, the Greek term. And metanoia is not just a change of an intellect of non-belief from belief, but it's a changing of the whole being. And I get caught up in the semantics of it. How would you best take that? Or am I dead wrong? If you agree with me, how would you take that to somebody who professes to be a believer and say, I understand where you're coming from, but this is really what it means, and speak the truth in love?
1: Yeah. Best thing is take the parable Jesus gave of the prodigal son. The prodigal son, he had to discover, hey, you know, I am in the pig pen. I need a change of mind. But he said, I'll return to my father. I am going to get out of the pig pen, and I am going to start walking home. He changed directions, and he personally made an effort to return to his father and then submit. He says, I will say to my father, I'm no longer worthy to be called your son. This is repentance and confession. Make me as one of your hired servants. He said, I want to serve you because my father's servants eat better than I do in the pig pen. So it's a total transformation. It's a total coming to himself and turning away from the pig pen and turning away from that far country and returning home, the submission of his father. So, you know, if people deny the parable of Christ, which is so, I think, exceedingly clear, and then, of course, if they don't believe the Old Testament, I don't know what to tell them, but, you know, Ezekiel's really clear. He says, turn ye, if the wicked forsakes his way and gives back what he stole and restores the pledge, he'll live. If he doesn't, he'll die. So the terms of salvation have not changed. The blood of the Lamb in the Old Testament was a symbol for the blood of Christ in the New Testament, but they were saved by faith, looking forward to the Lamb. We are saved by faith looking back at the Lamb, but everyone's saved by faith. You believe, and you believe the words of the Lamb and follow him.
2: You know, Pastor Doug, you just preached a sermon on this just yesterday, and it's probably available on YouTube, on repentance. It's hot off the press, as they say. And I think you did an excellent job in explaining that repentance is, there is a turning away, there is a sorrow for sin, but it's manifest in action. Mm-hmm. There's something we do about repenting. So, great sermon.
1: It's called The Necessity of Real and Regular Repentance. I say that because if you search in YouTube, you might need the title, The Necessity of Real and Regular Repentance, and I think it is up now.
2: We got Larry in Michigan. Larry, welcome to Bible Answers Live.
9: Hey, I just got a question. There's no Bible reference to this, but when Andrew went to go get his brother to talk to him about Jesus, and Jesus says to him, the son of Jonah, is that the same Jonah that was in the belly of the fish for 3 days?
1: No. Yeah. No. No. It's good question. But Jonah or Jonas, the Jews often name their children. Matter of fact, Peter's name was really Simon Peter. Simon, based on that's kind of Greek, I think, for Simeon, one of the tribes. They often use the names of Old Testament characters. Judas' name was really Judah, but the Greek is Judas. So. Peter's father was probably Jonah, named after the prophet in the Old Testament. There are probably several Jonas in the days of Jesus. Matter of fact, I think there's probably two or three Jesuses in the New Testament besides our Jesus, because that name was Joshua, which was a very popular name.
2: All right, next caller that we have is Prisca in New York. Prisca, welcome to the program.
10: Hi, pastors. Thank you for all you do.
1: Thank you.
10: But I'm a little confused about... I think it's 1 Kings, where, and in other passages too, where it said that Solomon slept with his father and died. There are other passages that say this person slept with the father and died. What does that really mean?
1: Yeah, good question. I think the first time we've had that question. That was a term. It's, of course, not literal. It was sort of hyperbole or a term to explain, as his fathers had died and went to sleep, he died and went to sleep along with his fathers. It doesn't even mean they're buried together. It just means as with his fathers, he slept. And so, you know, there's a long succession of kings that went to sleep that are waiting for the resurrection. And you can read, Peter says in Acts chapter 2, men and brethren, let me freely speak to you of the patriarch David, that he is dead, he is buried, he is not ascended to heaven. And it says David slept with his father. So the you know, when any kind of monarch died, they'd say, well, he went the way of all the earth. Matter of fact, that's what David said. He told Solomon, I go the way of all the earth, meaning, hey, everyone dies, I'm going to die. And he slept. The Bible tells us that when Stephen died, he went to sleep. Jesus said, our friend Lazarus sleeps, but I go to wake him. So the Bible refers to death as a sleep, and it simply means Solomon died along with the others.
2: You know, we have a study guide on the subject of death, what happens when a person dies. It's called Are the Dead Really Dead? And we'll be happy to send this to anyone wanting to learn more about what does the Bible say happens after a person dies. The number is 800-835-6747. You can ask for that study guide. It's called Are the Dead Really Dead? You can dial #250 on your smartphone, say Bible Answers Live, and then ask for it by name. We'll be happy to send it to you. We got Malachi in Colorado. Malachi, welcome to Bible Answers Live.
11: How many animals were in the ark?
1: That's a great question, Malachi, and you've got a good name also. We don't know. We know when it comes to numbers that the unclean animals, animals that could not be eaten or used for sacrifice, they were brought in two by two. So your pigs and your snakes and long skunks, vultures, they were brought in two by two. Clean animals that could be used for sacrifice or for eating, like sheep and goats or doves or tuna. I guess tuna, none of the fish were in the ark. They went in by sevens. And now one of the mysteries is, you know, with animals like cattle, you usually don't have seven bulls and seven cows. You would have one bull and six cows. So some are wondering, when it says they went in by seven, speaking of the clean mammals, was it saying they had the one stud and the six cows? One buck, six does. So I've heard it argued that way. Or was it seven pairs? Either way, the clean animals went in by sevens. How many went in the ark altogether? Well, we don't know. But it wasn't. Many of the animals in the world today are really subspecies. God did not need to take coyotes and wolves and dachshunds and beagles and all these different dogs on the ark, because they all came from two original wolves that were bred. And just like you've got all the races in the world that came from Adam and Eve, just two people, and everybody in the world today came from Noah and his wife, it's also true that they just needed some categories.

You can email your Bible question. The email address is just balquestions@amazingfacts.org. Here we go, Pastor Doug. Question number one, what is the difference between praying and praying with fasting? And when should I fast and pray?

0: add fast into your prayer, it's a little more intense because you're really focusing and you're denying yourself. When the disciples failed to cast out a spirit, they said, "Lord, what's wrong?" And Jesus said, well, sometimes these kind only come out by prayer and fasting. So sometimes we need to combine those two disciplines for added results, it appears.
1: Another question, it says, are the Ten Commandments part of the New Covenant law?
0: Well, yeah. The Old Covenant was the law of God that was written on stone. The people were going to obey. They said, we will obey. God said the New Covenant, he says, I'll take my law, I'll write it in your heart, and I will cause you to walk in my covenant and keep my commandments. You first find the Ten Commandments and the Old Covenant, or the New Covenant rather, in the Old Testament. Mm-hmm. And I think it's Jeremiah 31. And of course, it's also in the New Testament, then in Hebrews chapter 8. Hey, God bless you, friends. It's been a joy studying the Word of God with you again. Give us another chance next week and call in with your Bible questions. Thanks so much.
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0: Greg Laurie here from A New Beginning. I want to talk to you about something that's close to my heart. 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
2: With SRN News, I'm Bob Agnew in Washington. The Supreme Court releasing decisions today on a number of court cases prior to the summer recess. Correspondent Laura Winters says there was a big ruling today involving those mail-in ballots in Mississippi.
3: The Supreme Court ruling 5-4 that the state of Mississippi can count late ballots that arrive after Election Day. The High Court ruling the ballots must be postmarked on or before Election Day and show up within 5 business days.
2: The latest negotiations between the U.S. and Iran involve a lot of talk, a lot of back and forth about the Strait of Hormuz.
4: It's only been a week since Vice President J.D. Vance wrapped up his meetings with Iran, but already the preliminary agreement meant to wind down the war appears to be unraveling. President Donald Trump has ordered a series of American airstrikes on Iranian targets in response to an Iranian attack on an oil tanker in the Persian Gulf, but Iran has answered with additional attacks on Kuwait and Bahrain, 2 American allies in the region.
2: That is correspondent Joseph Fetterman on Wall Street. A booming session right now, the Dow up 357 points. NASDAQ up 490. Russia has unleashed another deadly barrage of airstrikes in Ukraine, killing 11 people and wounding 40 others.
5: Ukraine's president, Volodymyr Zelensky, has said that Russian missiles and drones have killed at least 8 civilians and injured 35 others. On Monday, a missile hit Dnipro, killing 5 people and wounding dozens. Ukrainian police footage showed images of emergency responders and police officers attending to the injured. Russian drones struck a minibus in Zaporizhia, killing 3 and injuring 6. The attacks came as Ukraine intensified its drone attacks on Russia, setting fire to a major oil refinery in the south and killing at least 2 people, according to Russian authorities. I'm Karen Shamas.
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2: In this final week of our special SRN News Faith and Freedom series, we hear from Secretary of War Pete Hegseth, who recalls the many military setbacks George Washington encountered in the Revolutionary War. But when Washington encountered knee-deep snow at Valley Forge, Pennsylvania, Hegseth says he made an historic decision.
8: Amid all the bleak nights, the loss and despair, the lack of proper support, George Washington performed a profound act. He prayed. Let us follow George Washington's example. Let us pray as he did. Let us pray without ceasing. Let us pray for our nation. And let us ask our Lord and Savior, Jesus Christ, as Washington did on that momentous day. And may God continue to bless our great republic.
2: That's Secretary of War Pete Hegseth, who this Saturday will join millions of Americans on the 4th of July in commemorating the 250th anniversary of our founding as a nation. This is SRN News. OpenAI has taken the step of restricting the release of its new AI model at the request of President Trump's administration. More from correspondent Bernie Bennett.
9: This move is part of a government effort to vet AI products for cybersecurity risks. OpenAI's rival, Anthropic, announced that the administration has approved a limited release of its cybersecurity model. Both

0: companies will only provide access to a small group of trusted partners. OpenAI's new model, GPT-5.6 Sol, will be available to about 20 customers approved by the administration. The government's actions have sparked criticism, with some experts warning that unpredictable intervention could hinder U.S. companies. Bernie Bennett reporting.
1: Lawmakers have subpoenaed billionaire investor Leon Black after a contentious interview on payments to Jeffrey Epstein. The House Oversight Committee served subpoenas to Black on Friday after lawmakers say he refused to answer some questions about his years-long relationship with Jeffrey Epstein. You'll find more on these stories at srnnews.com.
2: Paul's charge to Timothy is a good word for life today. He said, "So I solemnly urge you before God and before Christ Jesus, who will someday judge the living and the dead when he appears to set up his kingdom, preach the word of God. Be persistent, whether the time is favorable or not. Patiently correct, rebuke, and encourage your people with good teaching." That's 2 Timothy 4, verses 1 and 2.
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4: I don't really get Jewish people. What are they waiting for? If Jesus wasn't Messiah, what else is there? What are they waiting for?
5: Have you ever asked that same question? Hi, this is Keith Kelly, and I'm so pleased to welcome you to a new series that's going to go to the heart of Christianity here on Between the Lines with Pastor Don Pate. Yes, we're going to look at Jesus as the Messiah, and that really brings us to that fork in the road between biblical Judaism and Christianity. It's our prayer that when we finish this series, you'll be able to say with greater conviction than ever, Jesus is Lord. Let's join Pastor Don now to begin this really momentous discussion.
6: If you weren't a Christian, what would Messiah be to you? Now, if you're honest, you have to admit that that's a tough question. I mean, that's a hard one. We're all so completely saturated with our own convictions and realities and understandings and background and the way we were raised that it's hard to divorce ourselves from our own perceptions, you know, long enough to step out there in a neutral position, you know, sort of in an unbiased fashion, out there in an objective way to look and say, okay, you know, if I didn't have my own way of seeing things, my own convictions and truth, what would be available to me? But I think that as Christians, a healthy faith needs to be able to be questioned in good, healthy fashions. And so as we think about this issue through this series on the Messiah, I sincerely hope that you will allow yourself to do that. Don't just, you know, shut this down and say, well, you know, I believe Jesus is the Messiah, so I'm not even going to listen to this stuff. I think that if your faith can take this kind of questioning, that you are going to find a foundation that is more solid maybe than you've ever had before. And there are certain times maybe when it's even more appropriate for us to do this as we approach the Christmas season, when you hear so many Christmas carols that just reaffirm to you, well, Jesus, he's the promised Messiah. He's the fulfillment of all that the prophets said. And we just accept it carte blanche without questioning. Perhaps it is healthy for us to ask ourselves that question. What was Messiah to be? Who is Messiah? Does it have to be Jesus? If not Jesus, what would it be? Why would I reject anything else as Messiah? Real, healthy, solid Christianity is going to wrestle with that kind of questioning. And that's what we're going to do in this series. We're going to look at the concept of the Messiah. Right now, I'm holding a book, a fascinating book. I really have enjoyed it through the years. It's called The Messiah Texts by Raphael Patai. It's about 3,000 years of Jewish legends with regard to Messiah. Now, obviously, this comes from the context of somebody who doesn't accept Jesus as Messiah. It's fascinating to read through here and see what they thought? What does this man think? What have the rabbis taught through the years? And why would they reject Jesus? Those are the kind of questions we're going to ask as we consider a baby being born in Bethlehem to be the fulfillment of the prophecies of Isaiah 9 and things like this. I hope that you're able to be with us every day. Now, one of the things that we want to make available to you is our resource that we've created for this series, the Deeper Look Study Guide, because we're going to give you a number of things to enrich your thinking in this. One of the segments of the Deeper Look Study Guide for this series, 971 on the Messiah, is messianic passages in the Scripture. But more than that, not just the standard Christian messianic passages, but some of the ones that the Jews sometimes hearken to that we Christians, you know, maybe we haven't jumped on very much. And it'd be great for you to have that resource. There are a number of ways for you to get it. You could write us, Post Office Box 5400, Peoria, Arizona. And you'll hear that address at the end again. That's 85385 is the zip code. But you could also call our toll-free number, 800, very simple, toll-free number, 800-298-9496. 298-9496. And we'll be more than happy to get you this resource so that you can go back and dig into this material more on your own. Now, between the lines, we do a lot of things, many things. It's sometimes somebody might say, well, it's kind of a blending or a clarification of Judaism and Christianity. Sometimes somebody might say, well, I've listened to Between the Lines and they really take me into the text in a way that I don't get anywhere else. And others say it gives some sense of history that generally I don't get in other ministries. Or maybe sometimes we discuss the context of human nature. It's important that we consider all these things. And it is also important, and it's one of the passions here in Between the Lines, it's one of our passions that we send you to good questioning to put your faith to the test. Because if your faith, if my faith can't take the challenge, then we need to junk it. Let me say that again. If your faith, if my faith cannot take healthy challenge and questioning, then we better find a different faith. And so that's why I'm asking you as we go through this series to reconsider, not because I'm hoping you're going to junk it, because I honestly believe, my friend, that if you're open and honest, you're going to find a better foundation for accepting Jesus as Messiah than maybe you've ever had before. But I'd like you to consider, what is messianism? And more than that, what was messianism? What was the belief in a soon coming Messiah, the dream, the hope of a Messiah? What was it in the days of Jesus? What were they expecting when that baby was born in Bethlehem? Not in order, of course, to make you a Jew, but obviously to make you a whole lot better Christian than maybe you are, or even you're not a Christian, to give you a chance to really decide on this. The great statement of the Islamic faith in the world, you probably know, is there is no God but Allah, and Muhammad is his prophet. Now, in Judaism, there is one central sentence, that one great unifying statement. It is, Hear, O Israel, the Lord is your Lord, the Lord is one. Now, if anybody was ever to ask you to boil Christianity down to one sentence, one phrase, what would you say? I clearly think that the one pivotal little phrase, catchphrase, that is the heart of Christianity for all time is very simple. Three words. Jesus is Lord. Jesus is Lord. To a great degree for Christianity, that says it all. But why? I mean, here's the kicker. Is Jesus the one? The same one that the Jews say, Hear, O Israel, the Lord is your Lord, the Lord is one. Is Jesus the same there? Is Jesus the fulfillment of what the Islamic faith actually is looking for? One of the things that we find in the history is, of course, the split of Judaism and Christianity. Then, 400 to 600 years later, you have the evolution of the Islamic faith where they're looking for something else, and apparently they don't believe that Jesus is the fulfillment. But when we go back in the history of the Bible people, we find this split of Judaism and Christianity, and we find that there are those who see in Jesus the fulfillment of the prophetic expectation of Messiah, and then, of course, there are those who don't. Now, you may not know how many Jews feel about Christianity, what they feel Christianity to be, what they sense it to be, or what they teach it to be. Just last night, I received an email from someone where they were claiming that Judaism is the mother faith and that the two illegitimate children of Judaism then become Christianity and Islam. You may have never considered that a Jew might feel that way. Many Jews actually look at Christianity as being what we might call an instant messianism. And what that means is, you know, you Christians, you were looking for Messiah just like we were looking for Messiah. The only problem is you didn't have enough patience to wait around for the real thing. I mean, we're still waiting because the real one hasn't come yet. Christianity as an impatient messianism in history that actually is often somewhat the definition of Christianity on the part of people who remained within the house of Israel, not accepting Jesus. In the Deeper Look Study Guide, again, one of the other resources that we give you in the study guide for this series is we're going to give you a partial listing of many, many messiahs that have been available throughout Jewish history. I don't know if you're aware of that throughout the history of the Jewish people, Jesus is not the only claimed Messiah by any means. In fact, in the Bible, you actually have a few of them named. In the book of Acts, it refers to Judas of Galilee and another one named Thutis, that these apparently were available for some people during the days of Jesus. They were available to be proclaimed Messiah, and some people did. But they're not the only ones. There were many, many, many beyond that. Now, when you go back to that original question, you know, do you accept Jesus to be Messiah? And if it's not Jesus, who is it? We as Christians, of course, we say, yes, Jesus is Lord. But I'd ask you to bounce that up against maybe a couple problems that Jews have. One, it relates to the second commandment, the shaping of a God according to my design. Thou shalt not make graven images. Don't you go shaping God according to your design. And of course, it comes out of the first commandment that there is no other God. Now, we Christians, we get into our issues of Trinitarianism and the Father, Son, and Holy Spirit and co-equal and coexistent and you know, what has been the traditional Orthodox contemporary and forever view of the Trinity. But the reality is that when the Jewish people question issues of Jesus, they come off of the first and second commandment saying, we need an explanation of this. There is no other God. And you can't go shaping a God according to your expectation. Well, you and I, obviously, as Christians, we probably figured out what our defense for that is, and we're going to deal with that this week. But as we consider that, I would ask you also to consider something else that may not have crossed your mind, and that is that, is it possible that even I, as a Christian, break the second commandment over and over again because of my attitudes about Jesus? Because I am shaping Messiah to my needs and my expectation. Yes, I accept Jesus to be Messiah for arguable reasons, which we will deal with in this series. But even if I accept this Jesus to be Messiah, do I then say, look, there's this portion of him and this portion of him makes me really feel good and I like it and I'll take that. But, you know, when I read this in the gospel, I'm not as comfortable with that, so I'll just ignore it. It isn't there. When I read a scripture claim about this Lord Jesus, do I let him be Lord Jesus? Or do I pick and choose through the text according to my whim, according to my need? Let me just give you a simple question here. In your mind, is Jesus a North American Protestant? Well, if he is, then somewhere along the line, we've missed the boat. I hope you stay with us through this whole series as we wrestle with these kind of questions. Let's pray. Father, we are so grateful for the privilege that you give us to know you. We pray you'd help us to know you and Jesus better. We pray in Christ's name.
7: 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We've created a new website for you, and it's yours. We'd love to have you visit us there and take any of these resources. You use them. Our gift. It's given to you. GIVEN, 2, YOU.com. Thank you so much for enjoying Between the Lines, and blessings on you.
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0: Don't we all struggle with that our whole life? 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
0: I've described that feeling of separation, which is very theological and biblical and real. Sin separates us from God, like bad Wi-Fi. It's not that the signal's not out there. I just can't reach the love of God. I can't feel the love of God. I can't hear the voice of God. So I think it's really important that we're attentive to our kids and loving them when they sin. The Word of God says that God loved us and that while we were yet sinners, Christ died for us. He didn't have to put it that way in the Word, but He did because He knew we were going to lose that connection.
1: More insights from Dana Grish when you visit FamilyMinute.org.
2: 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It states that all men are created equal and endowed by their Creator with the right to life, liberty, and the pursuit of happiness. 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On this war-torn planet, we continue to see the struggle between good and evil, between slavery and freedom, between sickness and health. Even unseen forces are at work. But Jesus says, "Let not your heart be troubled." Why not say a prayer of thanks today for the freedom we enjoy and for the divine promise that ultimately good will triumph?
3: 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He wants to connect with you today. 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
5: 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A person opens a card, spends enough to qualify for the bonus, collects the reward, and then moves on to the next offer. 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After all, if a card offers hundreds of dollars in rewards, why not take advantage of it? But for most people, the strategy is far more complicated than it appears. Opening multiple cards can trigger hard inquiries on your credit report. It can reduce the average age of your accounts. It can create more payment due dates to manage. And many issuers have become much more restrictive with these offers than they were years ago. Some have rules limiting how often you can receive a bonus. Others may claw back rewards if they believe the system has been abused. And even if everything goes according to plan, one missed payment, one overlooked annual fee, or one spending requirement that encourages unnecessary purchases can quickly erase the benefit. For most people, it's simply more effort than it's worth. A simpler setup, a reliable rewards card, a debit card, and perhaps a business card if needed, will meet most needs without adding unnecessary risk. Now, that doesn't mean all credit card rewards are unwise. If someone pays the balance in full every month, tracks spending carefully, and already lives within a healthy budget, rewards can provide real value. A cashback card may reduce everyday expenses. A travel card may help with a planned trip. And credit cards often provide stronger fraud protections than debit cards. But here's the key. Rewards should enhance good financial habits, not compensate for weak ones. A rewards card is not a solution for overspending. It's not a substitute for a budget, and it should never become an excuse to buy more than you planned simply to earn points. If you carry a balance, the interest will almost always outweigh the rewards.
6: So when might it make sense to open a credit card? I'd consider it when someone already demonstrates financial consistency. They pay bills on time, they track spending, they're not carrying consumer debt, they have a stable plan for their money. In that context, a credit card may help build credit history and provide useful benefits. But I would caution against opening a card if someone is already carrying credit card debt, struggling to manage monthly expenses, recovering from missed payments, or tempted to spend more because of rewards. Now, some may argue that rewards benefit financially healthy cardholders at the expense of those in debt. Others point out that rewards are often funded through merchant fees, which businesses agree to pay when they accept cards. I do think there's a moral dimension, but we should be careful not to oversimplify it. Rewards are generally tied to credit worthiness and financial behavior. Many households at all income levels can qualify for rewards by building strong habits, maintaining a good credit score, and using credit responsibly. So the better focus is not shaming someone for receiving rewards, it's helping more people.

0: Her focus is not shaming someone for receiving rewards. 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Credit card churning also reveals how personality shapes financial decisions. Some people love optimization. They enjoy spreadsheets, rules, deadlines, and the feeling of winning the game. Others need simplicity and predictability. But personality does not determine financial faithfulness. Habits do. Proverbs 21:5 reminds us, "The plans of the diligent lead surely to abundance, but everyone who is hasty comes only to poverty." Credit card churning often appeals to the hasty part of us, the part that wants quick gain, clever advantage, and immediate reward. But Scripture calls us to something better: diligence, patience, contentment, and faithful stewardship. So before chasing the next bonus, ask a better question. Does this help me become a more faithful steward of what God has entrusted to me? If the answer is no, it may be best to leave the reward on the table and choose the freedom of simplicity instead. Remember, the best financial strategy is not the one that squeezes every possible point out of the system. It's the one that helps you live faithfully, give generously, avoid bondage, and remember that everything you have belongs to God. All right, a quick break and back with your questions after this. Stick around.
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0: Thanks for joining us today on Faith and Finance. Well, in just a moment, we're going to begin taking your calls and questions today. The calls have started coming in, but we still have room for you at the moment. If you'd like to get in on the conversation, now is the time to call. Any financial topic today, perhaps debt repayment, is something you're wrestling with. Maybe it's preparing the next steward. You know, this idea that we would leave an inheritance to our children's children, you know, when that was written in God's Word, that was not related to financial inheritance. It was largely related to a spiritual inheritance, a legacy of faith passed down, devotion to Yahweh. And we have the opportunity as we prepare the next steward to prioritize wisdom over wealth. But here's the thing, if wisdom accelerates faster than wealth and they're prepared to receive the inheritance, if you leave a financial inheritance, well, the outcomes are going to be far more God-honoring and productive for that steward, because that's what we're preparing. We're preparing the next steward, but we can't just choose them, drop a lot of money in their lap, and hope that everything works out. Our job is to journey alongside them, to introduce them to Jesus, to introduce them to a biblical worldview of money management. Well, what does that look like? Well, we can certainly talk about that. Maybe it's investing for you or preparing for retirement. Whatever you're thinking about today, you can call right now. 800-525-7000. Again, that number is 800-525-7000. We would love to hear from you today. Before we head into those phone calls in the news today, lawmakers are considering a bipartisan bill that would expand the ways retirees can donate to charity from their IRAs. Now, you're familiar on this program with the fact that individuals ages 70 and a half and older can make qualified charitable distributions, what are known as QCDs, which allow direct transfers from an IRA to a nonprofit, your church or a ministry. These donations can count toward the required minimum distributions and are excluded from your taxable income. So you don't get the deduction, but it's even better than that. You just never pay the tax on the money in the first place, which means, remember, I put it in pre-tax because it went into a 401k or an IRA. I got a deduction. And normally, every other district

0: distribution from an IRA adds back to your taxable income what you're taking out. The QCD avoids it altogether. It goes straight to the charity. You never pay tax on it. That means more into the kingdom. Now, the proposed legislation would allow QCDs to be directed to donor-advised funds. We talk about those a lot, too. That's the charitable checking account that provides an immediate tax deduction while allowing donors to distribute funds over time. So supporters say this adds flexibility and could increase giving. Critics argue donor-advised funds lack required payout rules, meaning the funds could sit unused for years, unlike direct charitable donations. Now, despite this concern, QCDs remain a highly tax-efficient way to give, often offering greater benefits than traditional charitable contributions, especially for retirees managing required minimums and tax brackets. So be sure to familiarize yourself if you're 70 and a half or older, or you're close to that, with the QCD idea. Here's the thing. Even if you just replace the giving you're doing with after-tax dollars out of checking and savings with the money coming from the IRA, and you just give the same amount, it's far more efficient because, again, it allows you to get that money out of that tax-deferred environment without ever paying any tax. So hopefully that helps you today. All right, we're going to dive into your questions. Lines are open. We're ready. 800-525-7000 is the number. Let's begin in Indiana. Terry, go ahead.
1: Thank you for taking my call.
0: Of course.
1: My question is, I sold my camper after my last camping trip last year, and I put $5,000 just in my bank savings account, which is very low savings interest. And this is basically the only emergency fund that I have, and I'd like to grow it. And so I would like to know how to go about finding a higher interest savings account that is liquid enough that I can use it for emergencies with no penalties.
0: Yeah, excellent. I love the way you're thinking here, because to your point, moving this money to a high yield savings account or money market can be a great upgrade for your emergency fund. You keep the safety, you keep the liquidity, but you earn much more interest. And this can make a real difference, Terry. If we're talking $5,000, you know, if you're earning 0.1%, we're talking $10 a year on $5,000. A high yield account at 4% could generate $200. So that's a meaningful difference for doing almost nothing extra. So essentially, it works in the way that, because, you know, a lot of these institutions don't have the brick and mortar banks, they're able to keep the overhead lower and offer higher rates. The interest compounds over time. Rates do fluctuate with the market, but that's true of just about anything. And they're safe because we're either talking about an FDIC insured account or a private insured account, in both cases up to $250,000. So that gives you peace of mind without any market risk like stocks, and, you know, a high degree of safety. And then, you know, usually you have great access. I mean, typically you would link it to maybe your primary checking, and you could do an easy transfer over to your checking electronically. Usually gives you access fee-free within 1 to 2 business days. But you almost don't want the money too accessible if it's your emergency savings, because we really want to leave it there and not touch it unless it's a true emergency. 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
1: Great.
0: Yeah.
1: Great. That's great information.
0: Awesome. 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Lord bless you. Well done on building up this emergency fund, and I think you're headed in the right direction here as you think about maximizing that yield. No reason not to do that. Thanks for your call today. Well, folks, we're up against our next break here. Our goal on this program each day, to help you see God as your ultimate treasure, to be theologically sound, to be encouraging, to provide wise counsel, but also to be expert in the advice that we give, because we know that it's rooted in truth, because our source for that, God's Word. We're going to be back with much more just around the corner, so don't go anywhere. We're just getting started today. We'll be right back.
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0: Great to have you with us today on Faith and Finance. We're taking your calls at 800-525-7000. All right, let's head back to the phones. We're going to head out to Texas. Brooksy, how can I help?
4: I was debating trying to get a car, but with the interest rates the way they are now, I have a car dealer that recommended that I wait, and I've been waiting since November. And I know the interest rates are better on a new car and not on the used cars. But I'm 78, and my granddaughter is needing my old car, and so I was debating when to do it. I do have money in the IRA. I have maybe $30,000 in local banks. So it's just trying to debate what to do.
0: I see. Yes, it's a great question, and I can understand the dilemma here. Here's my advice. It's really about affordability, simplicity, and minimizing risk, not necessarily getting, quote, the best deal. I would avoid waiting for rates. There is no guarantee rates will drop soon. In fact, the trajectory that we're seeing from the Federal Reserve is that we may not even get a rate reduction over the balance of 2026. You may need, or your family member may need, the new car now. Prices could change. So I would rather you focus on what you can afford today, not trying to time the market, especially just given all of the factors that are leading us to believe that rates probably aren't going anywhere in any meaningful way anytime soon. You are correct that new cars offer rates that are lower. The manufacturers often offer the low rates. And you know, you have, though, a higher purchase price and faster depreciation. So although you may, quote, save on the interest as an incentive, you're typically going to still spend more overall. So usually the better financial decision is the used car, the lower purchase price, the slower depreciation, even with a slightly higher interest rate. Often that leads to the total cost being much lower. So I think the best overall approach is to say, how can I buy or find

0: a reliable used car and minimize the financing. And let's try to keep monthly expenses low. Let's try to reduce financial stress. Let's avoid long-term debt. If you need to finance, you know, let's avoid stretching the budget and make sure that you get something that fits, even if that means you delay slightly and continue to save. But it sounds like you do have some resources available. So let's talk through what you just mentioned there. You mentioned you had a savings and a retirement account. Give me the breakdown of what you've got.
1: I have $30,000 probably in local banks. I have a IRA that, well, this is back ways. It's $226,000. And when I talked to them last, they did mention that, you know, they could cash in some of the lower risk and, you know, use that. But yeah. I know that at the end of the year, I'm going to pay for that. But
0: yes. Yeah, that will be a taxable event. That. If you did buy, and is this car for you or your family member?
1: Well, I'm giving my old car to the family member. I'm getting the new car.
0: I see.
1: And I need it for safety reasons, too.
0: Yes, ma'am.
1: My car's older.
0: Okay. So how much would you be looking to spend? Have you been out kind of shopping around? So if you were to buy a used car, even with that higher interest rate, do you have a sense of what you would be spending to get something that's reliable, maybe 3 to 4 years old, but that meets your needs?
1: I looked online, and my son and I went and talked to the local Honda place, and of course, they're pushing their newer cars, but I would like to start in, you know, to the 24,000 instead of, you know, up, they go up to 40. We were looking at Hondas and Toyotas, but I'm wondering too, if I ought to just, you know, just focus on that brand, you know, maybe go some other place with it, but.
0: Yeah, I think that's wise. I mean, certainly Toyota and Honda have a good reputation for good reason because of their reliability. But there are other options that are going to be a little less expensive, maybe Kia or a few others that have nice warranties on them on the new side and some of them still on the older side. And I think, you know, given you wanting to spend in that roughly $24,000 range, you know, you have the option to just pay cash for that. I wouldn't, you know, pull your emergency savings down to $6,000 because I'd like for you to have at least, you know, preferably you'd want 3 months expenses. So, you know, you'd probably want to leave that right where it is because if you're spending $5,000 a month, 6 months expenses is $30,000. So you have a fully funded emergency fund, but you could go ahead and pull it, you know, from the IRA or maybe split it in two. Maybe you do half from the IRA, which is $12,000. So that'd be a minimal tax implication. And then $12,000 from the savings, which allows you to not take on a monthly payment. Maybe you dial back your spending slightly, but you focus on building that emergency fund back up to the $30,000 with what you would have spent for a payment. Now you're not borrowing anything. You're maintaining your simplicity. You're, you know, keeping your budget strong. You still have a surplus on a monthly basis. And, you know, the idea that you would spend somewhere between $20,000 and maybe $27,000 on a 2 to 4 year old Toyota Camry or Honda Accord is not unreasonable. And that means the modern safety features, the low maintenance, the long remaining lifespan. And, you know, you could even perhaps get a little bit better discount on it by paying cash as well. So what are your thoughts on that, though?
1: I was going to ask you, my son recommended that even borrowing against myself. Is that, you know, viable too? Or
0: It really isn't. I mean, if you had a 401k, you could borrow against it. I'm not, I wouldn't recommend that, though. You know, I'd rather you, and that option is not available with an IRA. So I think what I would look to do is, you know, again, I'm thinking if you use that budget of $24,000, you know, then pulling half from each one still gives you a nice, strong emergency fund because that would leave $18,000, which gives you more than 3 months' expenses. It gives you a minimal amount that you're pulling from the IRA, which basically you're just taking some of the profits that you've probably enjoyed the last few years. And you don't have a whole lot of tax burden. But you still got a surplus on a monthly basis, plus a newer car that's safer and more reliable. So you should be able, especially if you kind of buckle down on your spending,

0: to replenish that emergency fund over time.
1: Yes, I understand. And I think, too, if I had a payment, I would come more likely thinking not to spend foolishly.
0: Yeah.
1: So
0: yeah, I mean, that's really the other option.

0: pulling in part from the IRA does make some sense. I hope that helps, Brooksy. Thanks for being on the program today. Lord bless you. Big thanks to Lisa, Jim, Dan, and Dorina. We'll see you tomorrow. Bye-bye.
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2: In news, I'm Bob Agnew in Washington. Local and international rescue teams are racing against the clock to try and pull more survivors out of the earthquake rubble in Venezuela.
3: Search and rescue efforts continue 4 days after two powerful earthquakes shook northern Venezuela. But Venezuelans are criticizing their government, saying the response to the quakes was inadequate. Citizens also say civilian-led search and rescue efforts have hindered emergency response efforts. Meanwhile, rescuers continue to free survivors from mounds of debris.
2: That's Andrew Stewart reporting. 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Approaching the 250th birthday of the country, a new survey finds American pride hitting a new low for those on the left.
4: The new Gallup poll finds just 33% of those surveyed are extremely proud to be an American. But the breakdown is vastly different between parties. For example, 70% of Republicans say they are extremely proud to be an American, while only 14% of Democrats share the sentiment. The poll taken in the first 2 weeks of June. Laura Winters reporting.
2: Also at SRNnews.com, the Supreme Court has ruled 5-4 that the state of Mississippi can count late ballots that arrive after Election Day. The High Court ruling with the ballots must be that the ballots must be postmarked on or before Election Day and can only show up to 5 days after Election Day. Republicans hope for tighter regulations to help ensure election integrity. They fear the permission for the late ballots makes it easier to cheat in elections. On Wall Street, not far from the close, the Dow was up about 296 points. The high-tech NASDAQ up by 515. This is SRN News.
5: 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Have a beautiful day.
2: Awesome. There's a new study that asks people about the assurance of salvation.
6: Lifeway Research has been asking that question to Protestant churchgoers, and only 53% of them say that most of the people they know are aware that they are followers of Christ. 30% say most people don't know. But the survey also reveals that a strong majority of Christians are fully prepared to share their faith. 65% say they would have no hesitation letting a non-Christian person know they are a believer. Michael Harrington reporting.
2: The Trump administration is moving to restart the specialized LGBT option for youth who contact the 988 Crisis Intervention Hotline. That phone number offers specialized options for certain groups, such as veterans and Spanish speakers. A year ago, the Trump administration stopped offering the Press 3 option for LGBT youth. The administration said it ended that service because funding was expiring. This is SRN News. The latest in negotiations between the U.S. and Iran center on the Strait of Hormuz.
7: Iran closed the strait during the war, and it's trying to retain some control there as leverage in these ongoing ceasefire talks. Now, at the same time, violence is continuing in southern Lebanon. Israel and Lebanon over the weekend said that they had reached a framework for a future peace deal. But the Iranian-backed Hezbollah militant group isn't part of this deal. That means Israel is not withdrawing its troops from Lebanon for the time being. And on Sunday, an Israeli soldier was killed in fresh fighting with Hezbollah. This latest violence has cast a shadow over the continuing talks between Iran and the U.S. aimed at reaching a permanent ceasefire. It also means more uncertainty for financial markets and the global economy.
2: That is correspondent Joseph Fetterman. Meanwhile, a new ceasefire agreement between Israel and Lebanon appears to be holding, Israel bracing for the ongoing threat from the Hezbollah terrorist group. More on these stories.
8: Paul's charge to Timothy is a good word for life today. He said, "So I solemnly urge you before God and before Christ Jesus, who will someday judge the living and the dead when he appears to set up his kingdom. Preach the word of God. Be persistent, whether the time is favorable or not. Patiently correct, rebuke, and encourage your people with good teaching." That's 2 Timothy 4, verses 1 and 2.
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11: This is It Is Written. I'm John Bradshaw. Thanks for joining me. I want to tell you about a woman who changed the world against the odds. A woman who opened the eyes of countless people and, in the process, taught the world an important lesson. For most people, looking up into a clear evening sky brings a sense of wonder and awe, witnessing the glittering greetings of stars shining in the heavens. Although there are billions of stars in the universe, the most you can see with the naked eye at any one time is only a few thousand. But what you're able to see can be absolutely breathtaking. Well, think of a sunrise, sunset, snow-covered mountains, or a hillside in autumn. Remarkable visuals that can leave you exhilarated. Science tells us that more than 80% of our information and understanding of our world comes through sight, making your eyes incredibly important. But what if you damage or lose your sight? Often, there's nothing that can be done. There's no cure for glaucoma, for example. Glaucoma is a group of eye conditions that damage the optic nerve. About 3 million Americans have glaucoma. Around 20 million Americans have age-related macular degeneration, which, while it doesn't usually cause complete blindness, happens when a part of the retina called the macula is damaged, destroying central vision and the ability to see fine details. The leading cause of blindness worldwide is cataracts, which is when the lens of the eye becomes clouded. It can happen for any number of reasons. More than half of the blindness cases in the world are due to cataracts, with more than 19 million people in the world experiencing bilateral blindness from cataracts. That's blindness in both eyes. It seems that cataracts have been treated since about 400 years before Moses was born. And cataract surgery was mentioned in a first century medical encyclopedia. Early cataract surgery, as you might imagine, was a primitive affair. And even though a clouded lens was surgically removed by an ophthalmologist in Paris, France, as early as 1748, it would be another 200 years before English ophthalmologist Sir Harold Ridley would discover a method to replace a natural lens damaged by cataracts with an artificial lens. Today, cataract surgery is routine. A life-changing It Is Written humanitarian project, Eyes for India, has provided free cataract surgery for thousands of India's poor during the last 10 years or so. Several decades ago, advancements were made in the treatment of this form of blindness by a remarkable and tenacious young American woman from New York City. Patricia Barth was born in Harlem on November the 4th, 1942. Her father had emigrated from Trinidad and was a merchant marine, a newspaper columnist, and the first black motorman for the New York City subway system. Her mother was a domestic worker who saved her earnings to invest in the education of Patricia and her brother. While Patricia's father instilled in her a sense of discipline and curiosity about the world in which she lived, her mother fueled that curiosity by buying Patricia a chemistry set when she was a young child. With the encouragement of her parents, young Patricia devoted herself to getting the most out of her education. By the age of 16, she'd already earned a place in the National Science Foundation workshop on cancer research. And her future in science looked as bright as any star in the darkest midnight sky. Fueled by a love of books and of science, she excelled at school, becoming the editor of Charles Evans Hughes High School's science paper, which is interesting. Charles Evans Hughes High School was in the Chelsea district, which is where Madison Square Garden is, near to the Empire State Building. But Patricia was raised in Harlem, miles away. According to Patricia, there was no high school in Harlem when she was going to school. But that didn't stop her from winning numerous academic awards and graduating from high school in just 2.5 years. Fueled by an insatiable curiosity to understand her world, Patricia devoted herself to helping to cure and prevent blindness. She earned a bachelor's degree from Hunter College in 1964, a medical degree from Howard University in 1968, and then returned to New York to begin a fellowship in ophthalmology at Columbia University. In the course of her research, Patricia noticed that African Americans were twice as likely to suffer from blindness than the other populations with whom she interacted. She discovered this wasn't due to genetics, but instead to lower levels of awareness of the symptoms leading to blindness, also a lack of education, and a lack of financial means needed to access preventative care. In 1973, she became the first African American to complete a residency in ophthalmology, and in 1975, the first female faculty member in the Department of Ophthalmology at UCLA's Jules Stein Eye Institute. Later, she would become the first woman in the nation to chair such a prestigious academic department. In 1976, she co-founded the American Institute for the Prevention of Blindness, building on the results that were being delivered from her community-based ophthalmology system. As she worked to combat blindness of the eyes, Dr. Patricia Barth had a front-row seat in society's struggle with another type of blindness. It wasn't until 1964, the same year she received her undergraduate degree, that the government of the United States passed laws prohibiting discrimination on the basis of race, color, religion, sex, or national origin. This was a time of upheaval within society. Patricia had to battle both blindness of the eyes and blindness of the heart. Dr. Barth stated she encountered both sexism and racism in her professional and academic career. She took her research work to Europe. The barriers she came up against in the United States didn't exist in Germany, France, and England, countries where she could pursue scientific research and develop inventions that would better the human race. She was a pioneer, a trailblazer, and an inventor, and she taught a lesson that still needs to be learned today. I'll be back with more in just a moment.
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11: Thanks for joining me on It Is Written. The human eye is incredibly complex. It's made up of more than 2 million working parts. The retina alone has approximately 6 million cones and 120 million rods. The 6 million cones see color, and they're divided into red, green, and blue, while those 120 million rods are photoreceptors, light receivers. The eye is a camera, essentially, and a phenomenally good one. The eye is a marvel of creation. Even Charles Darwin wrote in The Origin of Species, "To suppose that the eye, with all its inimitable contrivances for adjusting the focus to different distances, for admitting different amounts of light, and for the correction of spherical and chromatic aberration, could have been formed by natural selection seems, I freely confess, absurd in the highest degree." Ophthalmologist Dr. Patricia Barth accumulated a long list of achievements. She became the first African-American resident at New York University. She married and gave birth while completing a fellowship in 1974 in corneal and keratoprosthesis surgery. That's implanting an artificial cornea. When she became the first woman ophthalmologist to be appointed to UCLA's Jules Stein Eye Institute in 1974, she was offered an office in the basement next to the lab animals, she said. She refused the space and ended up with what she described as acceptable office space. She said, "I decided I was just going to do my work." Her work with the American Institute for the Prevention of Blindness, which aimed to protect, preserve, and restore the gift of sight for all, regardless of race, gender, age, or income level, saw her travel broadly, performing surgery, teaching new medical techniques, and donating equipment. By 1983, she was chair of the ophthalmology residency training program at Drew UCLA, the first woman in the United States to ever hold such a position. She said one of the highlights of her career occurred on a humanitarian mission to North Africa, when she restored the sight of a woman who had been blind for 30 years by implanting an artificial cornea. She said, "The ability to restore sight is the ultimate reward." But she wasn't satisfied with just helping prevent cataract blindness in at-risk communities. Searching for a better way to treat cataracts, she developed the Laser Phaco Probe, a device that used lasers to vaporize cataracts in a patient's eyes, enabling a surgeon to then remove the lens and insert a replacement. It took almost 5 years to complete the necessary research and testing, and in May 1988, she became the first African-American female doctor to receive a patent for a medical device. The Laser Phaco Probe made it possible for people who'd been blind for as long as 40 years to have their sight restored. Ultimately, inventor and research scientist Patricia Barth would receive 5 patents. From Harlem, New York, came a trailblazer, a visionary, and given the times in which she lived, an unlikely candidate to make a giant contribution to medicine and science. She was the wrong gender, wrong color, and she grew up in what she described as relative poverty. Her mother scrubbed floors so she could go to medical school. Role models were few and far between. She knew of no women physicians. Surgery was dominated by males, and blacks were excluded from many medical schools and medical societies. And yet she broke through one glass ceiling after another. The fact is, character counts. For further proof of that, let's go back together 2,000 years. Jesus was born in a barn to humble parents, and in the eyes of many, in questionable circumstances. After his birth, his bed was a feeding trough. When the local governor ordered he be put to death, his family fled to another country, seeking to escape an oppressive regime. Later, Jesus was raised in a town with such a bad reputation that when one man heard where he was from, he said, "Can anything good come out of Nazareth?" Bad town, but character counts. I reflected on this recently at the funeral of a friend of mine. He started his ministry as a local church pastor, a good one. And there was something about that man that people noticed. He was chosen to become a church administrator, and he rose up through the ranks of administration until he served his church on a global level. He wasn't the loudest man, he wasn't the flashiest, he wasn't the funniest, but he was a dedicated Christian man, an effective minister of the gospel, a wise administrator, and a man of character. It was character along with excellence that saw this man occupy the positions he did. Character counts. It always has, and it always will. Dr. Patricia Barth oozed integrity. When the deck was stacked against her, she doubled down and worked harder. As a young person, she could easily have been caught up in the wrong crowd. She was raised in New York City during a turbulent time in this nation's history. But she was raised by parents who stood by her and stood by each other, each of them demonstrating the importance of character. You can make a big difference simply by being a person of integrity. That'll get you noticed. And better yet, it'll get God noticed in you. If you're someone who keeps their word, someone who works hard, someone who is on time, stays late, gives their best, puts others first, if you're not always looking for recognition, if you go the extra mile,

to make sure people receive good service. If that's you, then you're going to go places and you will shine for the Lord. A friend of mine started an auto repair shop on the edge of a major U.S. city. You know, it's a risk starting a business. He never advertised, believing in the power of word of mouth. When a little old lady came in complaining that her taillight wasn't working, his shop would replace the bulb in 5 minutes and charge her a dollar for the bulb. There was no, leave your vehicle here, we'll get to it when we can, that's an hour's labor plus an expensive part, here's your hefty bill. None of that. If it was a simple fix, people were sent on their way with a smile and often with no bill at all. That business became so successful, there was no way they could keep up with the demand for their services. They were fair, they were honest, they were known for their integrity, and of course they made money because character counts. Now, how did character count in the life of Jesus? We'll find that out in just a moment. It was home to some of the most magnificent temples in the ancient world. Temples built to honor Artemis, Hadrian, Serapis, and the Roman Emperor Domitian. And surrounded by rampant idol and emperor worship, a small band of Christians formed their own church in the city of Ephesus. Maintaining their faith in the midst of this pagan culture was anything but easy. Today, only ruins remain of those once spectacular structures. But the story of Ephesus lives on, continuing to hold both historical and spiritual significance. Join us as we explore the messages of Jesus to the seven churches of Revelation and discover God's messages to the church of the past and the church of today. The Seven Churches of Revelation, Ephesus, brought to you by It Is Written TV. 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Think of the times Jesus' integrity, his character, shone through in his life and ministry. When some evil men dragged a woman to Jesus, stating she'd done something terribly immoral, it seemed it really was not a question of guilt or innocence. They said they'd caught her in the act. That means they'd have had to been spying on her, because what they were accusing her of was not something done publicly. This was a setup on some level. And Jesus smelled a rat. They said angrily, "Now Moses in the law commanded us that such should be stoned, but what do you say?" Notice this. This they said, testing him, that they might have something which to accuse him. But Jesus stooped down and wrote on the ground with his finger as though he did not hear. This whole performance was only carried out so these men would have a reason to accuse Jesus. The woman meant nothing to them. If she died, her death would only have been collateral damage in their sight. It was Jesus they were after. So when they continued asking him, he raised himself up and said to them, "He who is without sin among you, let him throw a stone at her first." And again he stooped down and wrote on the ground. You read about that in John chapter 8. What he wrote filled them with conviction, so much so that they walked away, leaving Jesus and the woman behind. Oh, now Jesus cared about the sin she'd committed, no question. He said to her, "Go and sin no more." But what was Jesus' deepest burden? He was concerned for the woman's salvation. And not only that, he was concerned for the salvation of the men. They were worthy of even greater condemnation, but Jesus didn't publicly call them out either. He could have, but instead, he allowed the Holy Spirit to work in their hearts as he wanted them saved too. What a thing to be known for. Jesus wanted people saved. He didn't attack. He went about his work of revealing to people what his Father was like. And anyone who knew anything about that exchange would have marveled. The woman would have said, "This was a man who treated me with dignity." The men would have thought,
He didn't attack us, even though we deserved it. It's often said John 3:16 is the most famous verse in the Bible. But be sure you read the next verse, John 3:17. For God sent not his Son into the world to condemn the world, but that the world through him might be saved. One Sabbath day, Jesus healed a man who had a withered hand. Now, this was provocative because the Jewish religious leaders had loaded the Sabbath down with man-made laws to the extent that to carry your bed was considered a sin against God. To rub a little wheat in your hands for the purpose of separating the grain from the hull was considered work and therefore breaking the Sabbath. Of course, it was not Sabbath breaking, not in God's eyes, but the religious leaders taught that it was. So on this occasion, he reminded them that if they had a sheep which fell into a pit on the Sabbath, they'd go right ahead and lift it out, and they wouldn't consider that Sabbath breaking. He said, of how much more value then is a man than

breaking. He said, of how much more value then is a man than a sheep? This is Matthew 12. He healed the man, an absolute mind-blowing miracle. And their response? Then the Pharisees went out and plotted against him how they might destroy him. Now, Jesus didn't have a death wish, but he wanted people to see God's law in its correct light and to see how far away they were from God's heart. Here were people contenting themselves that they were religious and righteous when they were truly full of malice and hate. Jesus wanted people to see themselves as they really were, so they might recognize their great need of a Savior and accept Him as Messiah. That's character. He came to the world as a lamb to be slain. He was despised and rejected of men, a man of sorrows and acquainted with grief. He has borne our griefs and carried our sorrows. He was wounded for our transgressions. He was bruised for our iniquities. The chastisement for our peace was upon Him, and by His stripes we are healed. Isaiah chapter 53. As He hung on the cross, He didn't curse or call down fire from heaven. Remember, before one of them had a change of heart, both thieves insulted Him. It was the way Jesus reacted to the thieves and to the condemnation of the people that touched the heart of the one thief who got saved. A Roman centurion present at the crucifixion said, "Truly, this man was the Son of God." Character. You're in this world to reflect the character of God, and in fact, to have the character of God reformed in you. That's what Adam and Eve lost in the Garden of Eden. It's what God wants to restore in the human family. The character of God. Not just doctrinal orthodoxy, as important as that is. Not just standing for or against the right issues. Anyone can do that. It takes a Christian to live with integrity in the sight of God. When the cashier accidentally gives you too much change, you want to be the person who goes back to the cashier and returns the difference. That's integrity. When friends of my wife and I were at a supermarket not that long ago, the nice lady at the checkout obviously undercharged them. She didn't seem to notice. So they pointed out to her that they owed her a lot more money than she was asking for. She looked at them like they were crazy. But they knew that if they hadn't done that, they'd have been stealing from the supermarket. They'd have felt like they were crazy. You know, a major supermarket chain has found that since they installed self-checkouts, there's been a whole lot more stealing. Well, no one is surprised by that. And what does it show? It shows that people lack integrity. Give people an opportunity to steal, unfortunately, they will. That's people revealing their true character. God didn't create anyone to be like that. He created you to live for His glory. Imagine the honor you can bring to God simply by allowing the character of God to be seen in your life. And how does that happen? How can you be that person? Jesus said, "Abide in me and I in you. I am the vine, you are the branches. He who abides in me and I in him bears much fruit." Paul wrote that the mystery of the gospel is Christ in you, the hope of glory. He wrote to the church of Galatia saying, "I have been crucified with Christ. It is no longer I who live, but Christ lives in me. And the life which I now live in the flesh, I live by faith in the Son of God, who loved me and gave himself for me." Jesus said, "If you love me, keep my commandments." When Christ has your heart, he'll lead you in the path of obedience, and you'll reveal his character. Dr. Patricia Barth, 5 patents, a trailblazer, an innovator, an academic, an humanitarian, a life changer, 12 disciples, and none of them was willing to assume the role of a servant. So at the Last Supper, Jesus took a bowl of water and washed the disciples' feet. Character. Someone once said that it's in a crisis that character is revealed. At the time of his greatest crisis, while nailed to a cross, Jesus' prayer was, "Father, forgive them, for they do not know what they do." He came to reveal to the world what his Father is like. He said,
He who has seen

0: seen me has seen the Father. And what did we see of the Father in Jesus? Forgiveness, kindness, mercy, love. How can your life reveal the character of Jesus to others? God will give you opportunity after opportunity. Take those chances to show others what Jesus is really like. He'll shine through you, and you'll shine as the light of the world. Yes, there are times it's challenging to reflect the character of God. Conflict, temptation, hardship, loss. That's why you need Jesus. If you have His Spirit dwelling in you, your default reaction will be to surrender to the will of God. Can we pray about that together and ask God to do His will in your life at all times? Not just when it's comfortable or easy, and not according to your will, but always and according to His will. God can do that in you. Let's pray together. Our Father in heaven, we are thankful for the life of a remarkable woman whose integrity serves today as an example. Her character counted then and counts now. And it reminds us that in this world, we are here to develop character, to shine for Jesus in this world, and to live with Jesus for eternity in the world to come. Now, friend, I know there are many people right now struggling against sin. They fight against it, get dragged right back into it, think they're okay, and the next thing they're repeating the same mistakes, often shameful mistakes. And you want to do better. You want Jesus to liberate you, free you from the chains of sin that bind you. Father, I'm praying that prayer right now for the man, the woman, the young person who wants to be free, wants to live for Jesus. Fill them with your Spirit. Reform their character after yours. We believe you can. Moreover, we believe you will and that you're doing that right now. Take our hearts and make them yours. We thank you. We love you. We pray in Jesus' name. Amen.
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0: Thanks so much for joining me. I'm looking forward to seeing you again next time. Until then, remember, it is written, man shall not live by bread alone, but by every word that proceeds from the mouth of God.
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4: Back to Genesis with Dr. John Morris, scientist and president of the Institute for Creation Research. Dr. Morris, has it finally happened? Can computers outthink humans?
5: No, they can't, Chris. 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For instance, calculators can do mathematical manipulations much more quickly and accurately than humans. But keep in mind, they were

0: designed by humans and programmed to do these various tasks. They're not thinking, they're just doing the things they were designed to do. No, Chris, machines can't actually think, nor do they exercise real judgment. This is reserved for mankind, created in the image of God, just like it says back in Genesis.
1: Thanks, Dr. Morris. For more information on the foundational principles set forth in Genesis, simply visit us on the web at www.icr.org. That's www.icr.org. This is Chris O'Brien. God bless.
2: Throughout history, ordinary men have reached beyond self to accomplish extraordinary deeds that made a difference in the lives of people, in the progress of nations, and in the world. When ordinary men trust God to lead, the result is power to overcome all obstacles and to complete tasks far beyond their abilities. Men like Moses, who led the Israelites from Egypt, Joshua, whose obedience to God toppled the walls of Jericho, Gideon, who led 300 elite men of valor against an army of thousands, and in more recent times, brave men and women trusted God and overcame extreme adversity to bring their three small ships to safety in a new land, America. America, a nation founded on godly principles, designed and built for those who pray and dream and dare to fight for those dreams. Now their dreams are our realities. Their sacrifices are our freedoms, and their accomplishment is our nation, one nation under God. Let us renew that commitment to being a nation under God's authority, lifting Him up as our standard and reaffirming our position as a godly nation. Lift high the Lord.

0: This is Max McLean. What gift did Jesus promise his 12 disciples? 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I will ask the Father, and he will give you another counselor to be with you forever, the Spirit of Truth. The world cannot accept him because it neither sees him nor knows him, but you know him, for he lives with you and will be in you. Before long, the world will not see me anymore, but you will see me. Because I live, you also will live. On that day, you will realize that I am in my Father, and you are in me, and I am in you. He who loves me will be loved by my Father, and I too will love him and show myself to him. From John 14, listen to the Bible. It's great for the soul.
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10: With SRN News, I'm Keith Peters in Washington. From the Midwest to the East Coast, it's promising to be a very hot week. National Weather Service meteorologist Scott Klebauer says extreme heat will impact parts of the United States this holiday week.
11: Especially by

0: Wednesday, we'll start seeing it really impact areas of like the Ohio Valley through the Mid-Atlantic and into the Northeast. And it looks like the main, like the primary time frame for like the most extreme heat will be on Thursday and Friday, both. We're looking at Thursday probably being the period where we see the most potential for record highs.
1: Klebauer says one of the center's biggest recommendations is to stay hydrated and have access to shady areas and air conditioning. The Supreme Court has issued a ruling on one of the most consequential election law cases in years. More from correspondent Bernie Bennett.
2: In the 5-4 majority opinion, the sharply divided court ruled that the federal Election Day statutes do not preempt a Mississippi law that allows mail-in ballots to be counted after the election day. The Mississippi law allows mail-in ballots, as long as they're postmarked by and received within 5 days of election day. An allowance, the court said in its Monday opinion, is within the rights afforded to states by the Constitution. The Supreme Court heard oral arguments in March. They have 5 more majority cases to rule on this week, including birthright citizenship. Bernie Bennett, Washington.
1: The Supreme Court says Federal Reserve Governor Lisa Cook can remain in her job for now, a rebuke to President Trump's bid to wrest control of the nation's central bank. At the same time, the justices Monday dramatically expanded presidential power, upholding the Republican president's firings of the heads of other independent federal agencies. On Wall Street, the Dow by 306 points, the NASDAQ rose 522, the S&P advanced 86. This is
3: when Dad wanted to give a little pep and oomph behind something to make it go, he had a saying. He'd say, "Give her the gas." Other dads and granddads had sayings as well. One referred to fuel as coal oil. "Pour the coal oil to it." "Open the throttle" was still another, and yet another was, "Take the bridle off." Well, these sort of date themselves years back, but you get the idea. In other words, get behind and push a little. In this electric age, so to speak, it might be give her all the battery or let the sun shine on it. So, what about the Christian life? Is it just a life of ease, comfort, and fun? Or are there times to give her the gas? It is true that the Apostle Paul teaches human weakness because of the sinful nature. But he also said that because of his love and dedication for God, he was driven by God's Spirit to great and noble things. This is Rod Bieber with Seed Time and Harvest.
1: 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Canadian churches are promoting suicide.
4: The United Church is the largest Protestant denomination in the country, and one of its congregations in British Columbia is advertising a seminar on how to access physician-assisted suicide. The Anglican Church of Canada is working on a liturgy for people who take their own life with a doctor's help, including, quote, prayers to be read immediately before the fatal drugs are administered, as well as prayers after the patient's death. Michael Harrington reporting.
1: According to a new poll released by Tucker Research, 70% of Americans do not believe Gay Pride Month should be celebrated at all, while another 8% believe it's too much and should be scaled back. The survey also finds 28% of respondents think Pride Month is important and should be supported, and 21% say they support the idea of it but admit they don't really care about it in practice. This is SRN News. Wildfires in western United States have now become deadly. Correspondent Donna Warder reports.
5: 3 firefighters died and 2 were injured while battling 2 wildfires along the Colorado-Utah border. The U.S. Wildland Fire Service says the firefighters were part of an interagency response to the Knowles and Gore fires on Saturday. Meanwhile, the largest blaze, the Cottonwood Fire, grew to more than 144 square miles this weekend. Alyssa Mason, a spokesperson assigned to the fire, says they're keeping their eyes on weather conditions.
6: I have heard that we are going to have some cooler temperatures, some higher humidities, and less wind. So those are all good things. If there is a shift in wind direction, then that could be good or bad, depending on what that shift looks like.
5: I'm Donna Water.
1: More details available at srnnews.com. From Washington, I'm Keith Peters reporting.
7: Paul's charge to Timothy is a good word for life today. 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
9: Welcome to The Brain People, a show where four mental health experts team up to bring you practical tools for overcoming mental health challenges. 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So join us as we fight mental illness, one episode at a time.
10: My name is Amanda Anguish, and I'm a licensed marriage and family therapist, and I'm your host today. And my co-host here is Dr. Daniel Bynes. I should have just let you speak for yourself.
9: That's okay.
10: What do you do, Dr. Bynes? Tell us what you do.
9: I'm a psychiatrist, and I love what I do.
10: Awesome. Well, today we're going to be talking about victim versus victor mentality, and we hope you'll get a lot out of it. So let's start. And my first question is, every good presentation starts with, let's define what victim and victor are. So yes. What's a victim?
9: Okay. So when we're talking about a victim mentality, we're really talking about someone that tends to blame their circumstances, having this kind of blaming mindset, and what we call in psychology an external locus of control. Mm-hmm. And basically what that has to do with is the sense of like, okay, my circumstances, maybe it's other people or things that are happening in my life, they're really to blame for my mental health, for mm-hmm. my bad job, for my bad teeth, for, you know, my unruly dog and everything else in my life. So it's kind of like this, oh man, life is just happening to me and I can't do anything about it.
10: So like everything outside of me is the problem, not
9: exactly.
10: me. Exactly. There's nothing, I'm not the problem.
9: Exactly.
10: Everything outside of me.
9: And I can't really do anything about it.
10: Oh yeah, I'm handicapped to my circumstances.
9: Exactly.
10: Okay, so if that's the victim, then what is the victor mentality? What's that? What's the definition of that?
9: Yeah, so basically the victor mentality is the opposite. So that is somebody that, another way that term that we often use is an ownership mentality, mm-hmm. where they take ownership of their life. They say, you know what, I can't control everything around me, but I can control how I respond to that. And so it's this sense, what we call in psychology, instead of external locus of control, internal locus of control. Like, I can't control everything in my life, but I can control my response. And so this sense of like, okay, I'm going to take responsibility for my life, even though I can't control everything happening to me.
10: Okay. So internally, locus of control.
9: That's right.
10: So focusing on what I can do about the things that are happening externally.
9: Exactly.
10: Okay.
9: Exactly.
10: Cool. So then let's get a little deeper with the victim part, because some people might want to figure out if they are more identifying with the victim. So what are some of the symptoms of like a victim?
9: Yeah. So some of the common symptoms, and I think you could probably speak to this very well as well as a therapist, but constantly blaming other people or circumstances, having this mentality of like, life is against me. Mm-hmm. And

0: well as a therapist, but constantly blaming other people or circumstances, having this mentality of like, life is against me. Mm-hmm. And, you know, it kind of reminds me of one individual that I talked to, and they said that their father, he was very depressed himself. And he said, you know, life is like a bowl of cherries. It's full of pits.
1: And cherries.
0: And cherries, right? But

0: reliving painful memories and almost relishing in that. That's a symptom. In other words, like saying, oh man, this is, it just was terrible. You know, what happened in my childhood, or it was terrible what happened. And it might be, you know, but continuing to recount those terrible experiences, or did you see the way that person treated me? It was just terrible. And, you know, it's one thing to mention it and then move on, but they keep bringing it up, and
1: it's almost like romanticizing it. Mm-hmm. Like, oh, this, you know, tragic thing, but let me tell you the story and let me go over it again and again. And sometimes we call that perseveration, where we just keep talking about the same things. And, you know, it'd be nice if they talked about good things, but in this case, it sounds like they're all negative things.
0: Right.
1: Like, it's, let me tell you every bad negative thing that's
0: negative happened. Perseveration, feeling sorry for yourself. And in a way, you know, kind of using that to attract people to feel sorry for yourself and get attention. And that's often, you know, a big benefit. Like one of the big symptoms of victimhood is like, okay, I derive benefit somehow from being a victim, because I'm going to get help and I'm going to get attention and my love needs. And so the more sorry I can get people to feel for me, that, you know, the more I'm going to get some of those needs met. Now, I will say, you know, a lot of people, this can be very much learned behavior, and it's not like they're purposely like wanting to be victims. And so, you know, if you're some of these things are resonating with you as our listeners, you know, I don't want you to feel, you know, judged or criticized. It's just like, okay, this might be the best way that you've learned to cope so far, but I'm hoping that you start realizing through this podcast there's better ways.
1: Yeah. And a lot of things we don't realize we're learning. I talk to people all the time about this. Like, I don't recognize there's something wrong with what I'm thinking or how I'm thinking, because I've never gone in somebody else's brain to see how they think. So this is kind of just helping people become aware of maybe where their victim symptoms might
0: be. That's right. Yeah. And I'm curious too, and I know you're supposed to be interviewing me, but you know, just as a therapist, obviously there's got to be some secondary benefit, right? I mean, in your experience, what do you think, why do you think people kind of have this learned behavior and fall into this victim trap? Because obviously if there wasn't benefit, people wouldn't keep doing it, right?
1: Yeah. I think one of the things that I've noticed in that victim mentality, and again, like you said, not everybody tries to go there, but they find themselves there, is that It keeps me from having to experience failure. Because what if I try? What if I don't have these reasons for staying here and I have to try, or I can try, and then it doesn't work out the way that I want it to? Mm-hmm. Well, if I'm a victim and I just can't do it, then I don't have to try and potentially fail, which also means I'll never potentially succeed though, too.
0: Now, that's a really good point. I hadn't thought about that, but that makes sense, because then it makes it actually kind of an easy out and a bit of an excuse, because, you know, part of us might like hard work a little bit, but most of us, our natural response, I think, is like, I'd rather not work. I'd rather have someone else do it for me. And then, you know, the other piece that I really have seen is that because of that attention, like, we all love attention. We love love. Like, we need love. And so if that's how we've learned, like, you know, our family dynamics or whatever, we've learned.
1: Oh, honey,
0: exactly.
1: You poor thing.
0: Right?
1: And we don't know how to get that any other way.
0: Exactly.
1: Then we'll seek that out.
0: Then we're going to seek that out, because that's what we've learned will get us the attention and the love that we need.
1: Yeah. The direct path there.
0: Yeah.
1: So, okay. So why does it matter, knowing these things and stuff like that? What are we going to get out of this at the end?
0: Yeah. So obviously, even though there can be some individual initial, maybe quote unquote benefit, secondary gain, the broader outcomes for having that victim mentality are actually quite negative. Mm-hmm. So what studies have shown is when people have that victim mentality, that they have higher rates of depression and anxiety, more difficulty managing stress levels, and, you know, just being less successful in life, being less able to persevere through challenges and difficulties.
1: It's almost like taking on a handicap that you never had to have.
0: That's right. Yeah, exactly. And so there is a huge downside for having this mentality, because it essentially paralyzes people.
1: Mm-hmm. And that's, I think, as a therapist, that's one of the hardest things to watch, is when somebody you just initially look at them and you're like, wow, they're attractive, or wow, they seem to be, you know, of a stature that could handle

0: all kinds of things. But then you hear how they talk about their circumstances and their life, and you realize, wow, like I anticipated that they would have so much more or be so more, much more in life, but that mental victim mentality, redundant, but that mentality of being a victim is actually holding them back.
1: Yes.
0: And I never would have guessed.
1: Yeah. Yeah. And it really puts a ceiling on people's ability to grow and change where they could have been so much more. And the good news is, you know, if people are willing to identify this and see this and say, okay, I don't want to allow myself to have that ceiling anymore, the sky's mm-hmm. the limit, you know, and I think it's exciting.
0: You just said something, and we didn't talk about talking about this, but when you said ceiling, do you think even like politically sometimes certain things, we make ourselves a victim maybe when there isn't another perpetrator out there and stuff? And so we're constantly like fighting back and forth because we think we're a victim of somebody else and stuff when maybe they aren't perpetrating in the first place.
1: Yeah, I think that definitely can happen. And so that's why we have to be very careful even in just assuming people's motives and kind of being in that mentality of like, oh, I'm being attacked and people are against me. It's like, mm-hmm. okay, are we really? Because that can totally put us in this mental position to get in the defensive, to get in this victim mentality. And that,
0: yeah. So it's kind of like we're projecting that onto people without maybe them even intending to do anything
1: yeah.
0: to us.
1: So we have to be very careful with that. You know, the whole thing that we're talking about of some of the outcomes of being more in a victim mentality and kind of the negative aspect of that versus the opposite reminds me of this one study that was actually done in the Illinois Bell Telephone Company. Mm-hmm. Now, this was a study that was actually done on stress and basically the impact of stress. And it was started all the way back in 1975. Mm-hmm. And so it was really interesting because 1975 was before the Telecommunications Competition and Deregulation Act was passed by Congress in 1981. Mm-hmm. And basically this act that was passed by Congress made it so that now suddenly the Illinois Bell Telephone Company had all this competition, okay? Mm-hmm. So that was terrible for the company, right? Mm-hmm. And so within 1 year, half of the workforce was laid off.
0: Wow.
1: And so they were following these people and watching the impact of stress on their lives. And what was really interesting is that a lot of the people like really crashed and burned and struggled, but then there was other people that actually thrived after.
0: And these are all the people that were laid off.
1: Exactly.
0: And so half of those crashed and burned and the other ones were
1: thriving
0: well.
1: And doing really well. Mm-hmm. And they're like, what's the difference? And they looked at their mentality, and the mentality was basically that victim versus victor mentality. The ones that thrived had what they coined hardiness.
0: Mm-hmm.
1: Hardiness.
0: Resiliency.
1: Yeah, yeah. And hardiness that they defined as the courage to grow from stress,
0: mm-hmm.
1: the courage to grow from difficulty and say, okay, I believe I can grow and mm-hmm. not only persevere, but actually become a better person through all of this.
0: That's awesome. Yeah. We all should want that for ourselves. And I'm sure it even created even more potential for the ones who had that, you know, hardiness to go looking for other jobs, maybe even get better ones, versus what happens when you think you're a victim is you don't even try.
1: That's right.
0: So, you know, the outcomes were even greater for those who thought they could handle it.
1: Exactly. Mm-hmm. Exactly. And it shows that, you know, sometimes when we go through hard circumstances that even though we think, oh boy, maybe this could destroy me, if we have the right attitude facing it, it can actually become a helper, not a hindrance.
0: Mm-hmm. And I think that's one of the things I've noticed even in my clients, how they've handled the pandemic is some people, you know, they slept more, they watched more Hulu or Netflix and stuff and just sort of gave up in the midst of it. Whereas I've noticed other people, they're like, hey, you know, I didn't realize spending all this time with my kids would be fun, you know, or I've decided to continue to homeschool my kids because it actually was a bonding experience versus the other parents are like, get me out of here,
1: right.
0: or get them back to school. I don't know what I'm doing. But the ones who appreciate it kept you know, adjusting until they found the right, you know, thing for them, versus some people got healthier and got more fit because they had more time at home. They didn't have the, you know, the transition of going to work

0: versus in coming home. They could just take that hour in the middle of the day to exercise or something like that. So they were looking for those things.
1: That's right.
0: So it seems like even being a victor makes you more creative.
1: That's right. And other people gained the COVID-19, as they say, right? And that's the other side of that coin.
0: Not the freshman 15, yes. But the COVID-19.
1: That's right.
0: Yeah. Okay. So what are three ways, this is kind of a funny question, but what are three ways we foster victim mentality?
1: Yeah. And I think it's an important question because when we want to, of course, end with how can we foster that victor mentality, but it's also important to know what are some potential pitfalls that we can foster that victim mentality, because there's real specific things that can do this. And one simple one, and these three things aren't going to, you know, encompass all the ways we can foster the victim, but
0: you're not going to give me everything.
1: Yeah, we're not going to give you everything, but some general principles so you can kind of know what to look out for. But one is simply watching too much news media.
0: Mm-hmm.
1: And I'll tell you why. You know, it's been amazing over the last several years. I've noticed such a strong trend for those people that watch a lot of news media. They really struggle. It almost becomes like a bit PTSD-ish, like a little traumatic, you know, because there's all this stuff that they're watching that's terrible that's going on, but how much can they really do about making a big difference, a big change? Mm-hmm. I mean, and I'm not saying we should be completely oblivious to what's going on the world stage. And certainly we want to make...
0: You won't be oblivious. Right. So somebody will tell you that's, even if you're
1: exactly.
0: not
1: I have lots of news reporters coming to my office every day in the form, in the disguise of patients, telling me what's going on.
0: But, did you see this?
1: Right, exactly. But the point being, you know, we're inundated with all this negativity. We can't do very, very much with it. You know,
0: passive stress,
1: exactly.
0: We call it.
1: Yeah. And so it puts us in this mentality of like, all this horrible stuff is happening. I can't do anything about it. What is that? That is the victim mentality.
0: It
1: right
0: is.
1: There.
0: Yeah. Yeah. Except you can go online and tell them what you think of the story they just told you about, which I'm like, I'm not an expert in this. Why do you want my opinion?
1: And then it ends up being inflammatory and actually just making you feel worse because then someone else has a different opinion and nothing changes in the end.
0: Yeah.
1: Right?
0: Two groups just get further and further apart in their thinking. So anything else? And
1: yeah, so
0: to foster
1: two more things.
0: The victim?
1: Secondly, would be really reflecting frequently on the way people have hurt you in the past.
0: Mm-hmm.
1: You know, reflecting on...
0: But they really have hurt me.
1: Yeah, and it's true. I mean, oftentimes we've been very wounded, but how much good does it do to keep reliving that pain, you know, and certainly I'm not saying we shouldn't go through the process of forgiveness. We should, you know, and we need to face that pain and deal with it and process through it, but continuing to talk about it over and over again and almost wearing it as a badge on our shirt sometimes of the wounds we've received, like this is my purple heart because I was whatever, you know? And certainly, again, I'm not trying to say it's a horrible thing when people are abused and misused and all of this, but we need to be so careful not to just relive that over and
0: it's
1: over
0: like
1: again.
0: It's like watching the film over and over again of what happened. There's a quote that I love that I have to share. And the quote is, you can be given a cactus, but you don't have to sit on it.
1: Yeah. That is a good
0: and
1: quote.
0: And I don't want to sit on my cactuses.
1: Right.
0: I want to acknowledge them, maybe even remember them so I don't go back to the places that have hurt me, but I don't want to keep reliving them. And sometimes that's hard if you do have PTSD to keep, if you have flashbacks and things like that. But if you have the option to, you know, redirect your thinking or to talk to somebody or, you know, even distract yourself with something healthy at that moment, that's a much better thing than just letting yourself dwell on it.
1: Absolutely. Yeah.
0: Mm-hmm. So number three.
1: The third one is refusal to look in the mirror. You know, it's so easy for us to, like when bad things are happening in our life, to really look outside of ourselves and want to blame our spouse or kids or dog, you know, he ate my homework again.
0: Yeah.
1: And, you know, whatever it might be, or our boss. And maybe the problem really lies in us, you know, maybe it's because the way that we have a hard time getting along with other people and we're, you know, just really snappy and reactive, or, you know, maybe it's because we haven't developed a good way of actually time managing, or, you know, whatever it might be. we need to be willing on an ongoing basis to self-reflect.

0: and even to get feedback from people that we trust and say, hey, you know, this is the problems that I'm running into. But, and it seems like I keep repeating, do you have any thoughts about why? I mean, am I doing something wrong here? And ask that honestly, you know, not just because you want
1: to be safe enough to hear it too when they tell you.
0: Exactly. Yeah. So I think it's you know, that refusal for us to look in the mirror can definitely foster that victim mentality.
1: Okay. So we're both sure there are other things that you can do, but how can we foster a victor mentality instead?
0: Okay. So this is the fun part, because there are some really cool things that we can do to foster that victor mentality.
1: Don't be a victim. Yes. Don't be a victim.
0: I'll take responsibility for that. And the first one is actually realizing our responsibility. Mm-hmm. And that's kind of a play on words, right? And Stephen Covey, he used that, and he coined that term responsibility. In other words, our ability to respond, even though things do happen to us that are completely out of our control, that we have the ability to respond in a different way, a way that makes a difference. And sure, you know, we can't control, like, maybe the way that people are treating us, or, you know, maybe a fire that happens in our neighborhood, or whatever it might be, something terrible, maybe even someone coming wanting to beat us up or something like that. But we can definitely control how we respond.
1: So that seems to suggest that I have choices.
0: Exactly.
1: No matter what situation I'm in, there's always going to be a choice of how I respond to that.
0: Yes. Okay. Yeah. And no matter how bad it is. I mean, it reminds me, Viktor Frankl, he was a Jewish psychiatrist. Yeah. That's true. Viktor Frankl. I never even put that together.
1: I didn't either until just now.
0: Viktor Frankl. He was a Jewish psychiatrist that was put in a concentration camp. And he fostered this idea. You know, he was one of the first that he said, because before then there was a big school of thought, like it was like stimulus and response. In other words, if there's a certain stimulus, then you're going to respond a certain way. But he said, no, between stimulus and response lies a space. And in that space lies our choice. Mm-hmm. And in that choice is our freedom. You know, so in other words, even if people are trying to abuse us, we can still maintain our dignity, our respect. We can respond in a healthy way.
1: Yeah. It reminds me of my grandfather. Growing up, I would hear stories of him in a Japanese internment camp in China, and how, you know, there was this dichotomy between how he responded to it versus how some of the other men in his camp, because they separated the men and women where he was. And he said, you know, he was trying to like trade his shaving kit for a mosquito net so he wouldn't be bothered by the mosquitoes. But meanwhile, there'd be like some of the guys would come in, lay down on their bunks, turn over, and they never got up.
0: Wow.
1: Like they literally died in that spot.
0: Really?
1: And I just the stories of how my grandfather and other of the men that were around him were, you know, like planning and strategizing and different things that they were doing. And I realized, like, I don't want to be those guys in the bunk that just roll over and give up and stuff. My grandpa made it out alive, and
0: that's
1: it
0: amazing.
1: Was hard, but he made it out alive. And I don't
0: want to. So much was his mentality.
1: Yeah,
0: right?
1: It was his mentality and the way he thought. And I always admired that about him, is how, you know, he just had this savviness to him of, he seems so gentle and he's kind of a small man, but like if you ever saw his harder side, you're like, oh, okay.
0: I think you have a little bit of that in you, Amanda.
1: I hope so. But it was amazing to hear the stories that he went through, and that he never talked about them in terms of like what happened to him, but it was always like, yeah, and so we did this, and then we did this, and then we did this. And
0: wow.
1: And it was almost like, I don't think anybody else telling that story would have told it the same way, but I'm just thinking about that as we talk about
0: absolutely.
1: It.
0: Absolutely. That's super neat. And I think that brings me to the second point of fostering the victor mentality, which is what I'd like to call plot twist.
1: Yeah.
0: You know, and really that, again, you know, okay, so this is happening, but a lot of it has to do with how am I thinking about what's happening to me, so that I can respond and even see the silver lining, see the potential for growth, and see how I can really make lemonade out of lemons, you know?
1: And we all want an exciting story. Nobody wants to, I mean, maybe you don't want a story written about you, but if you did, you'd hate for it to just be a boring, she woke up this morning and then went back to bed later on. We want the story that has the plot twist. Those are the stories we like to read to see how people respond to them. There's something that inside of each of one of us, we want to think like, I could do that maybe if I was in that situation.
0: Yeah, absolutely. And the really cool thing is there is even types of therapy, and we call it cognitive behavioral therapy, that really fosters this sort of thinking, right? Reframing it and saying, okay, we can reframe things in a more positive way, and we can behave in this way and really think about it this way so that good things actually can come out of this difficult situation.
1: And that has to do with choice too. I have a choice as to believe this about the situation, or I could believe this, or maybe even believe this, or believe that. And there's limitless ways that I can think about the situation.
0: Absolutely.
1: So, cool. Number three.
0: All right. So the final way to help foster a victor mentality is actually healthy spirituality, a connection with God. Because again, there are so many things that are outside of our control, but if we know somebody that can intervene and can control everything, that really can put our mind and our heart at rest, you know, and realizing like, okay, I definitely don't see the big picture, but if I trust that God does, and I know that he has good in mind for me, then even what I see right now, and maybe I'm upset about, I know in the end can work out in a positive way.
1: Yeah, I'm reading through the story of Joseph right now. That's my favorite story in the Bible, I think. But just watching how many times he was kicked down and mistreated and everything. And it doesn't tell you so much what he thought in the situation, but you see the outcome of it and you can't help but think, well, he must have been thinking, you know, positive growth kinds of thoughts, victor mentality versus victim mentality.
0: Absolutely. And I love what he says to his brothers in the end, right?
1: Oh. I'm going to get chills.
0: I get goosebumps when I think about it. He says, you know, what you meant for evil, God meant for good.
1: Yeah.
0: And when we see, you know, those sorts of stories like Joseph, even like Viktor Frankl, like your grandpa, for example, it's like, yeah, there is an enemy. There is evil out there. You know, there is a devil who is trying to destroy God's children and trying to like hold us down and make us suffer and all of this. But even out of the difficulties, out of the suffering, out of the hardship, God can and he will bring good if we continue to trust that he has a plan. We continue to hang on to him. You know, there were months, there were years in Joseph's life where he was probably like, I don't know where this is going, but you know
1: 13
0: what?
1: 13 years right? of ups and downs.
0: But
1: yeah.
0: I'm going to choose to keep trusting that God has a plan, and whatever happens, I'm going to remain faithful to him. And, you know, in the end, God's plan was beautiful and it was preparing him for a great work to really, not only for his own life, but to rescue his whole family.
1: Yeah. And how powerful that all of that stuff together, all of the bad stuff that he went through. I always think like he was a Hebrew or an Israelite in the midst of an Egyptian country. That's like, and he was second in command. That's like us pulling somebody out of another country who has been like a slave and putting them up to vice president.
0: Yeah, it was amazing.
1: Yeah, pretty cool. Well, that's a good time to wrap up and everything. Hopefully we're all going to be victors after this. Well, we can all be victors. So I want to thank you for watching or listening, however you came upon us. And we'll send you off with that.
0: Thanks for listening. If you enjoyed today's episode, tell others about it. If you want to learn about our other mental health resources or submit a question to be answered on this show, visit our website at beautifulmindshealth.com. I hope you'll join us again next time.

0: 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Life Talk Radio.
1: With the Wall Street Business Report, I'm Bob Agnew. The Supreme Court releasing several decisions prior to the summer recess, one involving the Fed.
2: On this ruling, a defeat for President Trump as the High Court rejects his attempt to fire a member of the Federal Reserve Board. She's faced accusations of mortgage fraud. The justice is ruling Lisa Cook should first be able to respond to the allegations, which she denies, before she's let go. Chief Justice Roberts writing the president cannot remove a member of the Fed at any time for any reason without any notice.
1: That is Laura Winters reporting. Comcast planning to split itself into two separate publicly traded companies by spinning off NBC Universal and Sky. The company says its board and management team think each company will be better positioned to pursue their own strategic priorities. On Wall Street at the close, the Dow was up by 306 points and NASDAQ up 522. For the Wall Street Business Report, I'm Bob Agnew.
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Philadelphia, 1776. 56 men met together and signed a new document. That parchment was to stand forever as a partnership between the living, the dead, and the yet unborn. We call it the Declaration of Independence.

0: go on. He died to make men holy. Let us die to make men free. There is a price tag on liberty. You will recall the last paragraph of the Declaration of Independent States. We mutually pledge to each other our lives, our fortunes, our sacred honor. The 56 signatures on that declaration were kept secret for one half year because the gallant 56 who made that promise knew when they signed that they were risking everything. If they won the fight, the best they could expect would be years of hardship in a struggling new nation. And if they lost, they'd face a hangman's rope as traitors.
1: Now these were men of means, well-educated. 24 were lawyers and jurists, 11 were merchants, 9 were farmers and owners of large plantations. But they signed the pledge, and they did indeed pay the price.

0: In the Pennsylvania State House, now called Independence Hall, the best men from each of our colonies sat down together. On June 11th, a committee was formed to draw up a Declaration of Independence. We were going to tell our British fatherland, no more rule by redcoats.
1: Thomas Jefferson finished a draft of that declaration in just 17 days, and Congress adopted it on July 4th, 1776. That much is familiar history. Now here is the documented fate of the

0: heroic 56 who signed the Declaration of Independence.
1: Of the 56, few were long to survive. 5 were captured by the British and tortured before they died. 12 had their homes looted or destroyed by the enemy. 9 of the 56 died in the war from its hardships and bullets. Wealthy planter and trader Carter Braxton of Virginia saw his ships swept from the sea in battle. To pay his debts, he sold his home and all his properties. He died in rags.
0: Thomas McKean of Delaware was so harassed by the enemy that he was forced to move his family 5 times in 5 months. He served in Congress without pay, his family in poverty and hiding.
1: And Thomas Nelson Jr. raised $2 million on his own signature to provision our allies, the French fleet. After the war, he wiped out his entire estate, paying back the loans. He was never reimbursed by his government. He died bankrupt and was buried in an unmarked grave.
2: John Hart was driven from his dying wife's bedside. For more than a year, he lived in forests and caves and returned home after the war to find his wife dead, his children gone and his property worthless. He died a few weeks later of exhaustion and a broken heart.
3: John Hancock, one of the wealthiest men in New England, stood outside Boston one terrible night of the war and cried, "Burn, Boston, though it makes John Hancock a beggar, burn." He, too, lived up to the pledge.
4: I don't know what impression you had of the men who met that hot summer in Philadelphia, but I think it's important that we remember this about them. They were not poor men or wild-eyed pirates. They were basically rich men who enjoyed ease and luxury in their own personal living. They were not hungry men. They were wealthy and prosperous. Yet they considered liberty so much more important than security that they pledged their lives, their fortunes, their sacred honor. They fulfilled the pledge, they paid the price, and freedom was born.

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1: Welcome to the Mercy Minute with Mercy Ship's CEO, Dr. Michelle White.
2: It's not always easy to find words for the life-changing impact our supporters make possible, but sometimes one moment says it all. When our crew met little Emmanuel, childhood cataracts had left him living in shadows. His world was shrinking to what he could touch. But after free surgery on our hospital ship in Sierra Leone, there was a moment we'll never forget. As Emmanuel's eye patches were removed, he paused mid-cry. The room fell quiet. Then he opened his eyes. He looked around, then began laughing, pointing to his mother. He was seeing her for the first time in his life. Emmanuel's mother thanked God for her answered prayer. His father proudly declared, "He can now see." Moments like these are what Mercy Ships is all about.
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0: Hi, this is Max Licato. Normally we ask the question, how many times have we thought about God? But here's a good one. How many times do you think God has thought about you? In the Bible, the psalmist says this to God, "Many, O Lord my God, are your wonderful works which you have done. Your thoughts toward us cannot be recounted to you in order. If I would declare and speak of them, they are more than can be numbered." God is thinking a lot about you today. He wants you to know that He loves you and cares for you very much.
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3: With SRN News, I'm Keith Peters in Washington. The Supreme Court releasing decisions on court cases prior to the summer recess. Correspondent Laura Winters on the results of a case involving the Federal Reserve.
4: On this ruling, a defeat for President Trump as the High Court rejects his attempt to fire a member of the Federal Reserve Board. She's faced accusations of mortgage fraud. The justice is ruling Lisa Cook should first be able to respond to the allegations, which she denies, before she's let go. Chief Justice Roberts writing the president cannot remove a member of the Fed at any time for any reason without any notice. It was a 5-4 decision with conservative Brett Kavanaugh joining Roberts and the court's three liberal justices. Laura Winters reporting.
3: A heat wave will blast the eastern part of the

0: U.S. this week.
1: Temperatures rising ahead of the July 4th holiday will feel hotter because of the high humidity with it. So says the National Weather Service. Officials also say several days of high temperatures will settle in across the lower Great Lakes and the Mid-Atlantic. In addition, high temps will reach the Mississippi and Ohio River valleys.
0: That's correspondent Andrew Stewart reporting. Temperatures will reach well into the 90s and low 100 degrees Fahrenheit. Forecasters urge people to stay hydrated and in air-conditioned places if possible. The death toll from Venezuela's devastating back-to-back earthquakes now stands at more than 1,700 people. SRN News and our parent company Salem Media are partnering with Christian nonprofit Food for the Poor to rush emergency aid to victims of this tragedy. 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On Wall Street, the Dow by 306 points, the NASDAQ rose 522, the S&P advanced 86. This is...
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0: This is SRN News. Christian relief groups are on the ground in Venezuela.
3: The South American nation is digging out after two big earthquakes swept through last week. Operation Blessing has sent its disaster response team and Samaritan's Purse is airlifting an emergency field hospital along with tons of supplies. The quakes, each measuring over 7 on the Richter scale, struck within minutes of each other near Caracas. Venezuela sits near the junction of two massive tectonic plates, making it vulnerable to big earthquakes. Michael Harrington reporting.
0: The Supreme Court's decision not to allow a Rastafarian to sue prison officials for cutting his hair is being seen as a rare defeat for religious freedom at the High Court. Experts say that the case underscores the complexity of religious freedom laws in the United States and the diverse faith traditions to which they apply. Christians now represent 62% of the American population, down from 78% just 20 years ago. This is SRN News. Here's the Wall Street Business Report.
4: The Supreme Court releasing several decisions prior to the summer recess, one involving the Fed.
5: On this ruling, a defeat for President Trump as the High Court rejects his attempt to fire a member of the Federal Reserve Board. She's faced accusations of mortgage fraud. The justices ruling Lisa Cook should first be able to respond to the allegations, which she denies, before she's let go. Chief Justice Roberts writing the president cannot remove a member of the Fed at any time for any reason without any notice.
4: That is Laura Winters reporting. Comcast planning to split itself into two separate publicly traded companies by spinning off NBC Universal and Sky. The company says its board and management team think each company will be better positioned to pursue their own strategic priorities. On Wall Street at the close, the Dow was up by 306 points and NASDAQ up 522. For the Wall Street Business Report, I'm Bob Agnew.
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6: Paul's charge to Timothy is a good word for life today. He said, "So I solemnly urge you before God and before Christ Jesus, who will someday judge the living and the dead when he appears to set up his kingdom, preach the word of God. 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That's 2 Timothy 4, verses 1 and 2.
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8: 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In this program, we want to encourage you in your Christian faith by showing how scientific evidence supports the Bible.

0: particularly the Genesis account. The book of Genesis lays the foundation for all matters addressed in the rest of the Bible: the nature of God, His sovereignty in creation, man's purpose, sin, marriage, family, and why we need a Savior are all introduced and explained in Genesis. When we see that the first and most foundational book of the Bible can be trusted in all matters, including science, it builds confidence in the rest of the inspired Word all the way to Revelation. On today's show, we'll get to hear from Dr. Jake Hebert, physicist and research associate with the Institute for Creation Research. Here's Dr. Hebert.
1: According to the Big Bang model of the universe's origin, our universe is supposedly 13.8 billion years old. Yet a straightforward reading of Scripture, as well as the historical information in the Bible and the testimony of the Lord Jesus himself, all confirm that the Earth and universe are much younger than this, about 6,000 years old. Now, of course, if the universe is just a few thousand years old, then the Big Bang model can't possibly be correct, because it requires billions and billions of years to even appear plausible. And of course, there are many other scientific problems with the Big Bang model, and this would be one more such problem. So in this episode of Science, Scripture, and Salvation, we want to examine how the scientific evidence is consistent with the recent creation. But first, we have to clear up a common misconception that a lot of people have. Science cannot prove that the universe is either young or old. Okay, let me repeat that. Science cannot prove that the universe is young or old. Now, why is that? Because age is not something you measure in a laboratory. When scientists claim that a rock is so many millions of years old, that is not a measured age. It is a calculated age. And that calculated age is based on assumptions about the past. And this is always true. There are no exceptions to this. And to illustrate this, consider your own age. You know how old you are because your parents have told you, or because you have a birth certificate. You know your age based on reliable eyewitness testimony of people who were there when you were born. Now, think about how hard it would be to guess your true age if you did not have that eyewitness testimony. Now, some people age very gracefully, and you might overestimate their true age. Other people abuse drugs and alcohol, and they end up looking a lot older than they really are. So if estimating your own age is that difficult, you can see how finding the age of other things may not be as straightforward as you might think. And that's why eyewitness testimony is so important. And that's what we have in the Bible. It is eyewitness testimony from God himself, who never lies or makes a mistake. And he has given us this testimony so that we can know the truth about our origins and the universe in which we live, including its age. Now, the reason that creation and secular scientists reach different conclusions about the age of the universe is that they make different assumptions about the past. Secular scientists hold to a philosophy called uniformitarianism. And uniformitarianism is summarized by the motto, "The present is the key to the past." And so, for instance, they think that because erosion generally occurs slowly today, it's always occurred slowly. You know, if you look at the Grand Canyon, they assume that it was carved out slowly by the Colorado River over millions of years. They just assume that these rates are the same. And by definition, they deny God's intervention in history. So they deny creation, they deny the flood, and they deny that the Lord Jesus is coming again. Creation scientists, on the other hand, affirm these things. So these different starting assumptions lead to different age estimates. So how do you tell who's right? For instance, I can make one set of assumptions and get one answer. They can make another set of assumptions and get another answer. We don't really prove anything with our assumptions. But there is a way to discern who's right and who's wrong. You see, if the underlying assumptions of an age estimate are correct, then the results should be logically consistent. In other words, the calculated age should not contradict the starting assumptions that were used to calculate that age. So if the calculated age does contradict the starting assumptions, then the starting assumptions can't possibly be correct. If the uniformitarian assumptions were used to calculate an age, but that calculated age ends up contradicting uniformitarianism, and that's a strong indication there's a problem with uniformitarianism. And this is what we call an internal critique, and we creation scientists often make use of it to point out problems in both evolutionary arguments and evolutionary age assignments.

0: What we find is that even when we make starting assumptions that are generous to the old Earth position, even when we assume uniformitarianism, the calculated ages are not only contradictory many times, but they often contradict uniformitarianism. And so we would like to share some of these inconsistencies with you, especially as they relate to the heavenly bodies. And so we'll talk about that in our next segment.
1: Let's take a short break. Stay with us.
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1: Welcome back to Science, Scripture, and Salvation, a radio ministry of the Institute for Creation Research. Here's Dr. Hebert.
0: In this episode of Science, Scripture, and Salvation, we're talking about the age of the universe. And we pointed out that you really can't prove that the universe is young or old, but you can critique old Earth arguments. And let's look at a few examples of this that we see out in the universe itself. We'll look first at the solar system. Comets, for instance. We have comets that they're basically dirty snowballs, and every time they come near the sun, they lose some of their mass, and eventually they disintegrate. Well, these comets can only last for thousands of years, yet the solar system is supposed to be around 5 billion years old. So why do comets still exist? Well, an obvious answer would be that our solar system is actually quite young, that comets are young. They haven't been here that long. The Earth's magnetic field is another example. Believers in an old Earth believe that the Earth's magnetic field has been in existence for billions of years. But they don't know how that's possible. They've got a theory that they've been working on for 100 years, and they still haven't been able to get it to work. Another example would involve Saturn and its rings. Simply put, Saturn's rings are too clean to be very old. If they were really as old as evolutionists claim, we would expect them to be dirty due to collisions with comets and asteroids over vast ages. But they're still quite clean, and that's much more consistent with a young solar system. Another example involves Saturn's moon, Titan, and it has a methane atmosphere that should have been depleted in just a few million years, and yet it isn't. In fact, I remember that when I attended one of my first American Geophysical Union meetings, I think this was in 2010, I distinctly remember seeing a poster at one of the poster sessions on this very subject. And it said something to the effect of, we urgently need to find a solution to this problem. So the evolutionists are aware of these problems, and they've come up with rescuing devices to try to get out of these problems. But these explanations, if you will, are often themselves problematic and unconvincing. For instance, when it comes to comets, they claim that there are sources or reservoirs of these comet nuclei that can replenish the number of comets so that they would still be here after billions of years. And they have basically two different sources. One is this hypothetical cloud that's supposed to be way, way, way out there. So far, we couldn't even see it, even if it did exist. That's called the Oort cloud. It's supposed to be a source for these long-period comets, the comets that have these long orbital periods, but there's not a shred of evidence that this Oort cloud even exists. And then they have something called a hypothetical Kuiper belt that's supposed to be beyond Neptune, that's composed of these bodies. And there are bodies out there beyond Neptune, what they call trans-Neptunian objects. But the problem really there is that a lot of these objects that they see are way too big to be comet nuclei. And if there are some that are the right size, there doesn't appear to be enough of them. Now, what about the larger universe itself? There's lots of arguments we could make for the youthfulness of the universe. One involves hot blue stars. The hottest stars should burn up their nuclear fuel in just a few million years, and yet they're still out there shining away. Likewise, spiral galaxies, they are rotating, and the material in the interior parts of that spiral rotate faster than the material in the outer parts of the spirals, and so it winds up And over time, the spiral galaxies lose their shapes. In fact, they ought to lose their shapes in just a few hundred million years. And yet, these galaxies are supposed to be billions of years old. Well, what's going on? Well, again, this is a contradiction for uniformitarianism, but it's consistent with a young universe. Now, of course, there are some arguments for an old Earth and universe that always come up. And it seems like the two that generally are mentioned are radioactive dating methods, which routinely give ages of millions of years or even billions of years for rocks. That's one of them. That's an equivocal argument. The dating methods often contradict one another. And creation scientists recently have made really some strong breakthroughs in this area where we have good reason to challenge the underlying assumptions of that method. In fact, in some ways, some of these radioactive dating methods actually seem to be pointing to a young Earth. And the carbon-14 or the radiocarbon method is one of those in particular that does that. Another argument that always comes up is distant starlight. People say, well, how can you see distant starlight from galaxies that are billions of light years away if we live in a young universe? Well, there are a number of creation scientists who've come up with different ideas about this. Jason Lyle, my colleague here at ICR, he has his own idea. Doctors Humphreys and Hartnett, they've got some ideas of their own. And the creation community hasn't really come to a consensus on this. But you need to understand, the evolutionists, particularly the Big Bang proponents, they've got their own version of this problem. It's called the horizon problem, and it's one of the main reasons that they tacked on this idea of inflation theory to the original Big Bang model. So these are equivocal arguments for an old Earth or universe, and the preponderance of the evidence is really consistent and strongly confirms what the Bible says about the age of the universe.
1: 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What happened to the dinosaurs? Are monkeys and people the same? 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

0: With the Wall Street Business Report, I'm Bob Agnew. The Supreme Court releasing several decisions prior to the summer recess, one involving the Fed.
1: On this ruling, a defeat for President Trump as the High Court rejects his attempt to fire a member of the Federal Reserve Board. She's faced accusations of mortgage fraud. The justice is ruling Lisa Cook should first be able to respond to the allegations, which she denies, before she's let go. Chief Justice Roberts writing the president cannot remove a member of the Fed at any time for any reason without any notice.
0: That is Laura Winters reporting. Comcast planning to split itself into two separate publicly traded companies by spinning off NBC Universal and Sky. The company says its board and management team think each company will be better positioned to pursue their own strategic priorities. On Wall Street at the close, the Dow was up by 306 points and NASDAQ up 522. For the Wall Street Business Report, I'm Bob Agnew.
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4: Parents today are under a lot of pressure to be more permissive and less authoritative in raising their children. Research has now shown the results of this progressive thinking. In a study of 124 youngsters conducted over a 12-year period, researchers studied parenting styles and the effect of each style on the development of young people. Researchers divided the parenting styles they saw into categories ranging from parents who didn't seem to care to those who were extremely demanding and restrictive while offering their children little emotional support. And they found that parents who consistently set down clear standards of conduct and clearly defined limits while offering close emotional support produced teenagers who fared better in academic tests, were emotionally more stable, and were much less likely to be involved with alcohol or drugs than any other group. The so-called democratic parenting style, they noted, produced far more heavy drug users than parents who set limits. They also noted that restrictive parents who offer little emotional support for their children tend to produce teens who, while not heavily involved with drugs, are less happy with life and fall below average on academic tests. Researchers concluded that the limit-setting, rule-enforcing parents who offer strong emotional support to their children are the most successful parents. And this is exactly the style of parenting Scripture teaches us.
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Phones today are used to take photos, record and edit video, check the weather, read the news, interact on social media, and a lot more, including making phone calls. The first iPhone was released on June the 29th, 2007, and it revolutionized the world. But of course, there are terrible downsides. About half of American teenagers spend more than 8 hours a day in front of a screen, much of that on a phone. One study says teens spend 5 hours a day on their phones, with another saying that they spend up to 2 hours a day on their phones at school. Many adults are no better. This is leading nowhere good. Time wasted is time you can't get back. Paul says, be careful of how you live, making the most of your time, because the days are evil. Ephesians 5:16. Time is a gift given by God. Use it wisely. Dedicate yours to Him. John Bradshaw, It Is Written.

As the New World was discovered by Columbus in 1492, two men were born on this side of the Atlantic who would have a powerful impact on the shaping of Protestantism in Britain, Latimer and Cranmer. Hugh Latimer was born in 1491, here in the small village of Thurcaston, just north of Leicester, a similar area that John Wycliffe would have worked just over a century before. His father was a farmer, and yet despite their humble occupation, he made sure that Latimer stayed in school and got an education, a vital decision that would take him far in life. He enrolled in Cambridge University at the age of 14, and in 1510 was elected a fellow here at Clare College. He was at the time an

ardent papist and preached passionately against men such as Luther and Melanchthon for 7 years. His belief in Catholic teachings was great, and his zeal in the divine mission of the papacy was unshakable. So what turned this pillar of papism into a pillar of Protestantism? An encounter with a man by the name of Thomas Bilney, who afterwards would visit him, even coming to the confessional booth to speak with him, and he eventually changed his views. The two men would later go and visit the sick and imprisoned in Cambridge together. Latimer went on to become the royal chaplain and the bishop here in Worcester, advocating for papal reform and denouncing the clergy who did not own a Bible or the parishioners who could not even recite the Lord's Prayer. His clarion call to reform ended him in prison in 1539, but he was spared the stake by the intervention of Thomas Cromwell. He remained in prison until the death of Henry VIII, when Edward VI released him from prison. He would never ever hold the high office of bishop again, but continued to preach regularly, where audiences enjoyed his preaching, which was known for its wit, its intelligence, and its biblical nature. When Edward VI died on July the 6th, 1553, England was thrown into turmoil. Lady Jane Grey ascended the throne, but only had it for 9 days before Mary Tudor took the throne. Despite initial favor toward the reformers, her intentions of making England a Catholic nation soon became clear. Mary ordered the arrest of Latimer, and word reached him that his captors were on their way, offering him an opportunity to escape, but he chose not to. As he passed Smithfield on his way to London, he commented, "This place has long groaned for my life." Imprisoned here at the Tower of London, he met Nicholas Ridley, Bishop of London, and Thomas Cranmer, Archbishop of Canterbury. In March of 1554, they were tried here in Oxford, where Latimer was asked whether the natural body of Christ was in the sacrament, to which he responded, "Our Savior's body is in heaven, whither he departed at the ascension." He went on to explain that the change at communion was not in the bread, but in the heart of the believer. He and Ridley were sentenced to death, and on the 16th of October, they were brought to the place of their execution outside Balliol College. Here, a cross marks the ground of the exact spot where they were burned to death. Before the flames, they shared an embrace, and Ridley said to Latimer, "Be of good cheer, brother. God will either assuage the fury of the flames or strengthen us to endure it." Latimer then responded, "Be of good comfort, Master Ridley, and play the man. We shall this day, by God's grace, light a candle in England, as I trust in God, shall never be put out." History says that Latimer died soon after, but Ridley died a slow and painful death. The cost of their death was just over £1.05, but the real result was the overthrow of Romanism here in England. The entire country was appalled by a religion that had to resort to such brutal methods in order to sustain itself. As we contemplate their life and their death, the real question for us though is, does the light that they lit at their death still burn in our lives and our witness today?

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9: Paul's charge to Timothy is a good word for life today. 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
12: Hello there, everyone. This is Uncle Dan.
13: And I'm Aunt Carol. We send special greetings to each one of you listening in today.
12: That's right. Every boy and girl, every teen, every parent. Well, every adult for that matter. We're just happy you've joined us.
13: Today's story is about a famous person in America's history.
12: Well, now let's see if I can guess who it might be about.
13: Okay, that sounds like fun.
12: All right. Let's see. Man or woman?
13: Man.
12: Okay, was this man ever a president?
13: No, but he knew some people who did become president.
12: I see. Well, did this person live before 1800 or after 1800?
13: Both.
12: Both? But how? Oh, I get it. He was alive in the year.

0: Or 1800.
1: Very good, Uncle Dan.
0: Why, thank you, Aunt Carol. Okay, then, let's see. What was happening in America about that time? Well, even before that, the American Revolution was taking place, 1775, 76, along in there, right?
1: Right.
0: So did our mystery man have anything to do with that?
1: Yes, indeed. But you might have a hard time narrowing it down much more, since there were a lot of Americans who became famous along the path that led to independence.
0: Well, why don't you give me one hint, then? A big one.
1: Okay, let me think. What would be a good clue? I have it.
0: I'm all ears.
1: Well, how about this? He had a famous poem written about him that most school kids read even today.
0: A poem, eh?
1: Mm-hmm.
0: Well, I know.
1: You look like you have it.
0: I think I do, Aunt Carol. Does the poem begin, "Listen, my children, and you shall hear"?
1: Of the midnight ride of...
0: Paul Revere.
1: Nice going, Uncle Dan. But you know, most people only know about Paul Revere because of that poem. And it gives the impression that the only thing Paul Revere ever did for America was to make that one famous ride.
0: Why, you mean there's more?
1: Oh, yes, much, much more. In fact, it's going to take more than one story to tell the tale of Revere's contributions.
0: Really?
1: Mm-hmm.
0: So our story today is just the first installment.
1: That's right. I call it Paul Revere, the Patriot Silversmith. The 1760s and 1770s were an exciting time in America. Some of those living in the 13 colonies were already sixth-generation Americans. Their parents and grandparents, great-grandparents, and their grandparents had all lived on American soil. Needless to say, these folks, along with the newcomers, were beginning to grow restless under the rule of England's King George III and the Parliament. England's representative to the New World was General Thomas Gage, Commander-in-Chief of British forces in America. A good and decent man who believed in conducting himself and his forces within the law, Gage nevertheless became a symbol of America's dislike for English domination. A number of patriots began to emerge who would soon take America to the edge of revolution, and one of those was Paul Revere. Our story opens in the year 1770, and the Revere family has just recently moved into their new home on Boston's North Square.
2: Ah, Sarah, a wonderful meal.
3: Thank you, dear, but not all the credit is mine. Mother Revere helped me as always.
4: Now, Sarah, I only shared my recipe.
2: My favorite mother, you know that.
4: Oh, indeed I do. And Sarah makes it better than I ever did.
3: I wish. Phew, I'm hot. You know, it's not the kind of weather to be working over a fire, dinner or no dinner.
2: Deborah, throw open the door, would you? It's suffocating in here. Your mother is about to faint from the heat.
5: Yes, Papa.
3: Would you like some tea, dear?
2: Yes, but let little Sarah fetch it. You don't mind, do you, Pumpkin?
6: I can do it, Papa.
2: That's what I thought. She's a big girl already, my dear, and she's only 8. What? 6 bells? I had no idea it was so late.
6: Papa, tell us the story again about when you used to ring the bells.
2: Oh, ho, that would take too long tonight. I'm to meet Sam Adams and John Hancock at the Green Dragon in less than an hour.
4: Let's just say that when your father was just about your age, Paul, well, maybe a few years older, he and his friends formed a club.
2: Oh, the Bell Ringers Association. How we loved those bells.
6: Here's your tea, Papa.
2: Thank you, Pumpkin.
4: They sent a petition to the rector of North Church, mind you, saying that if he would clear the way, they would ring the bells for the church for 2 hours every evening.
2: We were quite the group, all right.
4: Sometimes I think that drawing up the rules and privileges for the members of the Bell Ringers Club was your father's first experience with government.
2: Well, maybe so, Mother. Maybe so. Self-government. Fundamental rights. All important topics, my children. And now I must be off.
6: Aw, Papa.
3: Now, Paul, you know your father has important business to attend to.
2: Now, you all take good care of your mother while I'm gone. Deborah, you and Paul especially, you're the oldest. Just think, in a few months, you're going to have another brother or sister. And your mother needs her rest.
5: Don't worry, Papa. We'll take care of everything.
2: Franny, come here, little one.
6: I'm coming, Papa.
2: Frances, you be a good girl while I'm gone, and you and Baby Mary go to bed like good little lambs when Deborah tells you.
6: We will, Papa.
2: That's my girl. Don't wait up, Sarah, dear. I'll be late.
7: Mm-hmm.
1: Paul Revere would become one of the best-connected patriots in all of New England. Already, he was a member of the Sons of Liberty and other organizations, but more and more political clubs and groups began to spring up. Revere, along with fellow patriot Dr. Joseph Warren, would eventually belong to more of these organizations than anyone else. Several area taverns, which in those days were the principal public meeting places, were often rendezvous points for the clubs. And the Green Dragon Tavern, one of the grandest in Boston, was now the place to which Paul Revere made his way.
7: Paul Revere! Come over here!
2: Adams! I'm coming!
8: Hey, Revere. It's good to see you.
2: Andrew, and what brings you out tonight?
8: Well, I have to tell you, Paul, I came to get some of the house stew. The only thing I can chew these days.
2: Yes, I heard about the fight. Got some teeth knocked out, did you?
8: One of Gage's redcoats. Got too much liquor in him and wanted to fight.
2: Oh.
8: Guess you know, I can't let an opportunity like that pass me up.
2: I guess not.
8: Say, I don't suppose you could wire me up some replacements. Your ad says that you can do that. Wire in a new tooth or two.
2: Sure thing. You can come on by tomorrow. I'll carve something for you out of ivory that should work pretty well.
8: Glad to hear it. Well, I see your friends are waiting for you.
2: Looks like it.
8: Sam Adams and John Hancock, eh? You boys cooking something up?
2: You just never know, Andrew. You never know.
8: Well, I'll see you tomorrow, then.
9: We must be careful in everything that we do to direct the events to our own ends. What do you think, Sam?
10: I agree, John. At least General Gage pulled his regulars from Boston after the massacre. No doubt, in some measure, a reaction to your engraving of the event, Paul.
2: Boston came pretty close to revolution at that point.
10: Mm-hmm.
2: Six colonists shot at close range by the Redcoats.
9: And I don't doubt that the engraving did help galvanize public opinion.
10: Copies were all over the colonies. They even found their way to Europe.
9: But I'm not happy about your cousin John representing the rascals, Sam. John Adams, supposed patriot, defending the British?
10: But don't you see? That's the genius of it. We don't want to alienate the moderates, so it's important that we do everything in our power to make sure the offenders have a fair trial.
2: I suppose, but it still rankles. Anyway, I don't think this thing is going to settle down. We need to be wise and plan ahead.
10: Well, so far, whenever there's been a confrontation, we've been able to keep the people of Boston informed and give them a rallying point.
9: Like the silver piece that the Sons of Liberty commissioned you to make, Paul. The Rescinder's Bowl?
10: Mm. Yes, a fitting memorial, I must say, to the brave legislators who wouldn't bow to King George's demand that we rescind the circular letter. The letter was valid. The taxes Parliament levied in the Townshend Act on paper and glass and tea and all the rest were nothing less than an outrage.
2: Yes, but when they finally repealed the Townshend Acts, they should have gone all the way and repealed the tax on everything. We've stopped boycotting English imports for now, but Parliament has seriously misread the situation if they think we don't care about the tax they left on tea.
10: Or that we don't care about their handing a virtual monopoly to their East India Company to import tea to the colonies.
9: Exactly. Just another instance of English control.
10: Indeed. By cutting out the middleman for the East India Company, their chosen agents here can undersell our own merchants.
2: I know we're all agreed that we need to try to come to some sort of compromise, or rather, some sort of acknowledgement on England's part that we here in the colonies have certain rights. And one of those is that we shouldn't be taxed on anything unless we're fairly represented.
9: I know you're an optimist, Revere, but do you really think England will comply?
10: They see it as the colonies needing to comply.
9: We all see it as England needing to recognize us as important citizens, as important as any others in the British Empire.
2: I see it as a collective responsibility on the part of our colonies to regulate our own affairs.
10: Exactly right. Public liberty. The rights of individuals, to be sure, but the liberty of a people to determine their own future.
1: During the next couple of years, tensions between the colonists and England continued to build. General Gage couldn't understand the colonists' resistance to what he considered to be reasonable laws enacted by Parliament. He did perhaps have one advantage in his struggle to reconcile British and American thinking, and that was through his beautiful and very American wife, Margaret.
11: But, dear, you must try to understand. We Americans don't.

0: like to be dictated to.
1: Dictated to? Margaret, at the moment the colonies are taxed more lightly than any country in all of Europe. These grumblers resist even the most minuscule of taxes.
0: Taxes levied without any input from us. They are just dictated by Parliament.
1: Well, think about it. It costs the Crown a great deal to keep the troops here. Where do these people suppose the money comes from to provide for their general safety?
0: Safety, indeed. King George just wants the troops here to enforce his will on us.
1: Well, be that as it may, they don't appreciate anything England is doing for them. The King has ordered me to make peace with the colonists, but the bullies, all of them, and the Bostonians are the worst.
0: And I suppose I know who your favorite Bostonian might be.
1: Well, you, of course, my dearest.
0: Oh, my love, thank you. But that's not what I meant. I meant your favorite fellow, the famous PR.
1: That rascal? One of the most vexing of them all, that sly silversmith, Paul Revere.
2: Paul Revere and other patriots continued in various ways to uphold the struggle to gain recognition for American self-determination. 1 year from the date that a boy by the name of Christopher Sider was killed when a frightened British customs officer fired into a mob, Revere held a memorial service for the youth at his home. The windows were ablaze, light streaming through them to reveal pictures commemorating American liberty and memorializing the murdered boy. The exhibition was well attended by silent, solemn spectators. And then there were the public town meetings, one of which was called by Patriot Sam Adams in November of 1772.
3: And I propose that we appoint a committee of correspondents, fellow patriots selected from among our citizens here in Boston, to keep the lines of communication open with the other colonies. We must coordinate our efforts. We must plan and act together to ensure our right to rule our own affairs.
2: Slowly but surely, the desire of American colonists to be self-governing continued to grow. At the same time, they were tied by family and heritage to the countries of Europe, particularly to England, since they were under English rule and many were of English heritage. It was a conflict that seemed destined to ignite at some point, and yet daily life continued. Sadly, Paul Revere's wife, Sarah, died in March of 1773, leaving him with a household of seven children, one of them an infant girl named Isana, just 5 months old. A few months later, in September, Isana followed her mother to the grave. However, about this time, Paul Revere was to experience at least one happiness in his life. On a summer's day, as he was walking near his shop...
4: Ah, a beautiful day. Beautiful. Oh, but I better hurry. I've got a busy day ahead of... I beg your pardon, miss. I'm so sorry. I wasn't watching.
5: No, it was entirely my fault. I was looking in the shop window and I...
4: In
5: just...
4: my windows?
5: Your windows? You're Mr. Revere, then? Paul Revere?
4: Glad I am.
5: Such beautiful work you do.
4: Huh.
5: I admire it so.
4: Really? I mean, thank you, Miss... Miss...
5: Walker. Rachel Walker. Rachel.
4: Well, then, Miss Walker, Rachel, I'm in your debt. You must let me make something for you out of silver, some buttons, tableware.
5: Thank you, Mr. Revere. I would be most honored.
2: Within weeks, on October 10th, 1773, Paul Revere and Rachel Walker were married. Although she was 11 years his junior, the marriage was a love match. Rachel was devoted to Paul and he to her. She shouldered the tasks of running his household with affectionate good cheer and support.

0: She shouldered the tasks of running his household with affectionate good cheer and supported his role of patriot, a role that was only just beginning.
1: You know, Paul and Rachel's wedding brings a question to my mind.
0: Oh, what's that, Uncle Dan?
1: Well, I'm wondering if you know why a bride is always out of luck on her wedding day.
0: Out of luck? Always? That doesn't make any sense. A woman's wedding day is the most wonderful day of her life.
1: How can it be, Aunt Carol? After all, here it is on her wedding day, and the bride doesn't get to marry the best man.
0: Well, of course not. The bride marries the groom, not the best man. Oh, no. Uncle Dan, you're incorrigible. You snuck in a riddle.
1: Oh, turnabout's fair play, though, Aunt Carol. I'm ready and willing if you have a riddle for me.
0: Well, as a matter of fact, I've been saving one that would fit right about here.
1: Oh, go ahead. Spring it on me.
0: Here it is. Why is a room full of married couples empty?
1: Ooh, I knew this would be hard.
0: Are you stumped?
1: Well, give me a minute. Let me see. Why is a room full of married couples empty?
0: That's the question. Do you give up?
1: Well, since we do have to get back to our story soon, I guess I better give up. Why is a room full of married couples empty?
0: Because it doesn't have a single person in it.
1: Oh.
0: Single, as in not married, you see?
1: Yes, I do see. You stumped me for sure.
0: You're right. A good riddle is fun.
1: That's one reason I love the Funny Bones page in Clubhouse Magazine so much. It gives me jokes and riddles to try out on my friends.
0: There's lots to like about Clubhouse Magazine. I especially like the stories, crafts, and recipes. Right, there are even poems and drawings sent in by kids.
1: Don't forget the puzzles and detective page, Aunt Carol. They're great.
0: We love Clubhouse, and we think all you boys and girls would love it, too. That's why we encourage you to go to our website where you can enjoy it for free.
1: And there's not just one issue posted. Why, there are more than 20 just waiting for you.
0: You can either read them online or print them out to share with friends.
1: Just go to our website at yourstoryhour.org. That's yourstoryhour.org.
0: But now, Uncle Dan, let's get back to our story.
1: Good idea. Here now is the conclusion of today's story. Paul Revere. The Patriot Silversmith.
0: As tensions progressed between England and the colonies, the Committee of Correspondence actively kept the people informed. In addition, the various political club meetings, sometimes held in secret, were an essential means of communication. Many were the topics discussed, not the least of which was the ongoing unhappiness over the tax on tea. Three of the principal actors in the resistance were Sam Adams, Dr. Joseph Warren, and Paul Revere.
2: So, Doc Warren, what say you?
3: Well, we know the ships loaded with the King's tea will be sailing for Boston at some point, if they haven't already.
4: Yes, Joseph, and when they arrive, something must be done. Now, I have a plan.
2: A what plan? Tell us, Sam.
4: Well, first of all, are we agreed that a reasonable solution will be sought? But that if it is not productive, a protest of convincing proportions will be the only way to capture the attention of the Crown?
3: Agreed.
2: Agreed.
4: Mm-hmm. Then here's what I propose. We already know that the colonists will resist buying the tea if they must first pay a tax on it.
2: Mm.
4: And if England keeps showing favoritism to the East India Company.
3: True. The ships can just turn around and go back where they came from.
2: Or they can sit at anchor loaded with tea that no merchant will buy.
4: Or
2: what?
4: Well, the ships could be relieved of their cargo.
2: Aha. Excellent. We won't buy it. And of course, no one would approve of using stolen merchandise, but if in protest, the tea
3: should find its way to the bottom of the Boston Harbor.
2: Then that would announce to King George and Parliament that we will not be taxed unless we have a say in it.
4: Exactly.
2: But if Gage, or anyone for that matter, would be able to identify those who caused this unfortunate sinking of British tea, then what?
3: Well, what if they couldn't identify us?
4: Yeah, just what I was thinking. We must be disguised. Our cause is too important for us to be spending wasted time under arrest.
2: Mm.
4: Or worse yet, being shipped off to England for trial. Like they tried to do with the men involved with the attack on the Gaspé schooner.
2: Mm. So, what disguise then? I know.
4: What?
2: We could disguise ourselves as Indians. That would, after all, be perfectly understood, since the Indian is now a common symbol for liberty.
3: Mm-hmm. Brilliant plan, Revere. Brilliant. And one more precaution. We should appoint leaders, trusted men who are sworn to secrecy to help us carry out our raid.
2: And each of these leaders should recruit men to serve with.

0: them.
1: But each group should be known only within their unit. Yeah. That way, if anyone is detained by Gage's soldiers, or if there be any spies among us, they won't be able to implicate any but those in their own group. Mm.
0: So now we wait until tea time, gentlemen.
2: Yes, tea time for the Patriots of Boston.
1: And we'll see what King George will do. Hopefully, we'll never need to put our plan into action. But have your men in place. If we act, it must be swift and certain. But no one is to be harmed, mind you, and no property destroyed.
0: Except the tea.
1: Exactly. Except the tea.
3: A few weeks later, in the Revere silversmith shop...
0: Nice work, son. You're already a skilled silversmith.
4: Thank you, Papa. Not as good as you yet, though.
0: Nah, it all comes with practice. But silversmithing is a part of his family. Your grandfather was only 12 years old when he was shipped to America, alone, I might add, to make his way. He soon became a silversmith apprentice, and now here you are, a year older than that already.
4: Sometimes, if you have to be away, maybe I could run the shop.
0: I think that's a very good possibility.
4: Great. This is what I want to do all my life. Just like...
5: Revere, can we talk?
0: Sam. Well, of course. Paul, would you please deliver the silver bowl to Mrs. Johnson? I told her it would be ready today. Here it is, already wrapped.
4: Yes, Papa. Nice to see you, Mr. Adams.
1: And you, Paul.
0: What is it, Sam?
1: As you know, the boats loaded with tea are now sitting in the harbor.
0: Yes, indeed.
1: And our esteemed royal governor, agent of the king that he is, insists that the taxes be paid. Hmm. In fact, the ships have been forbidden to leave the harbor unless and until that tax is collected.
0: No compromise in sight, then?
1: Oh, none. I've called a town meeting later this afternoon. We need to be ready.
0: Everything is in place. Planning is the key, and we have planned.
1: Attention, everyone! Attention! Thank you. As you are aware, three ships loaded with East India tea have arrived in Boston Harbor.
6: Hey! Tell them to go back where they came from! We don't want their tea!
1: Quiet now. That, in fact, is exactly what we've told Royal Governor Hutchinson. Yeah. But he has repeated his command not to allow the ships out of the harbor until the tax has been paid.
7: This tax is unfair! Yeah.
8: Not only does England tax us, they let the East Indian Company sell directly to their agents here in Boston. Yeah. Yeah.
9: With no middleman, they can undercut our prices.
10: That's right.
8: We merchants can't compete with that.
11: We don't even get to vote on the tax.
10: No.
12: Taxation without representation.
1: All right, are we agreed then? We will not pay the tax. All right, then the tax will not be paid. Ready then, Paul? You and your unit?
0: Oh, yes, Sam. We all know what to do. The captain of each tribe, shall we say, knows his role.
1: Excellent. And you, Doc Warren, you're ready?
13: Indeed. I say roll out the lamp black and red ochre to paint our faces. I'm gonna make a fine Indian.
0: That's for sure, Doc. And here are our costumes.
13: I can't wait to hear the splash of tea chests on their way to the bottom of the Boston Harbor.
3: Paul Revere, silversmith, Dr. Joseph Warren, and many of their fellow citizens participated that night, December 16, 1773, in a brilliant piece of political showmanship. Disguised as Mohawk Indians, the Patriots stormed the ships in the harbor that were loaded with chests of tea. And although these ships were surrounded by British warships, no resistance was offered.
8: Give me a hand, boys!
9: Come on, men! Under
2: It's going well, don't you think, Paul?
0: A highly successful affair.
2: No doubt King George will hear of this. And Adams, I'm sure Adams is pleased.
0: We should all be pleased.
2: Proud.
10: Indeed we should.
0: I'm going to go get a lock. One was broken by some of our men. It needs to be replaced.
2: Yes, we have no quarrel with this ship or its property.
0: Indeed, this is not a protest against order. Rather, we have struck a blow for justice and fair representation.
8: The last chest goes into the harbor!

0: At the end of the raid, known to history as the Boston Tea Party, a total of 342 containers, 90,000 pounds of East India's tea, had been dumped into the harbor. Almost immediately, a ballad memorializing the event sprang up and was lustily sung on the streets by supporters, and no doubt by not a few participants.
1: Raleigh Mohawks, bring out your axes and tell King George we'll pay no taxes on his foreign tea.
2: On his foreign tea.
1: Our Warren's there and bold Revere with hands to do and words to cheer for liberty and laws.
2: For liberty and laws.
0: Paul Revere and Dr. Joseph Warren were the only two men mentioned in the ballad. But credit for the colonial resistance to English taxation goes to all participants. As luck would have it, General Gage, the commander of British forces in America, was in England at the time of the Tea Party. Soon, Parliament would react with strict new legislation in an attempt to control the colonies, and Gage would be ordered back to enforce them. But for the moment, the taste of victory was sweet in the struggle for colonial self-determination.
3: Well, Aunt Carol, Paul Revere certainly contributed a lot more than his famous midnight ride to the cause of American independence.
0: So much more, Uncle Dan. But of course, that ride was memorialized and made quite popular by Henry Wadsworth Longfellow's poem, The Midnight Ride of Paul Revere. He fires the imagination, and it sticks in the memory.
3: Why, just the way our dramatized stories do, Aunt Carol. You know, our stories are often credited with helping students excel in history.
0: That's true, and we certainly have a wealth of historical stories ready for downloading or available in CD albums.
3: So whether you're studying the lives of adventurers, explorers, patriots, or trailblazers, you'll find a great selection when you visit our website at yourstoryhour.org. 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
3: Well, Aunt Carol, it's time for us to sign off.
0: Yes, but we'll be looking for you next time when we'll continue with the next chapter in the life of Paul Revere.
3: See you then.
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0: This is Aunt Carol.
4: And Uncle Dan saying,
0: goodbye, everyone. 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
1: So Wednesday we're beating up Todd, right?
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4: What did the mother bullet say to the daddy bullet?
1: We get into the bathroom and climb up into the ceiling.
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0: You like these pants, Sam?
1: Yes.
0: 50% off. I'll never beat that price. You sure you like them?
1: Yes.
0: Are you just saying that so we can leave?
1: Yes.
0: So you don't like them?
1: Well, I can't tell anymore. Everything looks the same now.
0: Well, I think they're nice. Let's go to the counter. Oh, isn't that Kathy Evans?
1: Where?
0: By the shoes. I think it is. That's Brian with her. I haven't seen Kathy in a long time. Let's go talk to her.
1: Mom.
0: You probably talk to Brian all the time at school, don't you?
1: He's not really my friend anymore.
0: What do you mean?
1: We haven't talked since the third grade.
0: Why?
1: Well, he's in the Bones of Wrath. He's always getting in trouble.
0: Really? That's hard to believe. He used to be a nice kid.
1: Not anymore.
0: Maybe you should talk to him then. You could be a good influence.
1: He won't want to talk to me.
0: Yes, he will. You were his best friend.
1: Yeah. Once.
0: Well, he's right here. He can't avoid you. Just try to strike up a conversation, okay?
1: All right.
0: Kathy!
2: Nancy! How are you doing?
0: Oh, good. It's been a long time.
2: Sure has. Hi, Sam.
1: Hi, Mrs. Evans.
2: I haven't seen you in years.
1: Yeah.
0: Last time I saw Brian, he was in the backyard climbing our tree. Hello, Brian.
3: Hi.
2: We're looking for school clothes.
0: So are we. Can't pass up these sales.
2: No kidding. Except we can't seem to find... Where did you get those navy blue pants?
0: Oh, they're over here in the boys' department. Come on.
2: I can't seem to keep Brian in the same pair of pants for much longer than a couple of months.
1: You getting clothes?
3: No. Yeah.
1: Me too. Pants. Great prices, huh?
3: I don't know. I don't buy clothes.
1: Oh, yeah. Guess not. Neither do I. My mom does it.
4: Have some coffee. Okay.
1: Pretty cold today, huh?
3: Look, you don't have to talk to me. Why don't you go look at some mittens or something?
0: Let's go tell the boys.
2: Brian, we're going to go to Nancy's for a little bit.
1: Uh-huh. What?
0: We thought it'd be nice to catch up on things. And you guys can, too.
3: You're just going to talk?
2: Well, you don't have to sit and listen to us. You can go into Sam's room and play.
1: My room?
3: You know, I think I'd rather go home and try on my new clothes.
2: You can try them on after we go to Sam's. Come on, let's go.
1: Here we are.
3: I remember this room. Still clean. Let me guess, you hang up your clothes when you get home from school, don't you?
1: When they're not dirty.
3: Figures. Do you floss?
1: Sometimes.
3: Recycle?
1: Yes.
3: How many library cards do you have?
1: What?
3: Never mind. Oh, yes, and the Bible on the nightstand. Verses underlined and everything.
1: Look, Brian, you don't have to...
3: My name is Butch.
1: Butch? Since when?
3: Since I said so. Oh, look what we have here. The Sam Johnson Hall of Fame. 1, 2, 3, 4, 5 trophies? Very good. For excellence in academic heptathlon competition. You know, you're not the only one who has trophies on their dresser. I got one at home, too.
1: Really? For doing what?
3: Nothing. I stole it. Oh, and I see you have tickets for the Academic Awards banquet next week.
1: Yeah.
3: I've never been to one of those. It probably doesn't surprise you, does it?
1: You're pretty smart.
3: Yeah, but I don't run right home after school and practice my multiplication tables. I'm going downstairs. I think I'd rather be bored somewhere else.
5: Let's find out who it was and just pound him.
6: We gotta do more than pound him.
5: You mean you wanna do something in addition to pounding him?
6: Exactly.
5: Oh, okay. Just as long as pounding is included.
3: Hey, guys. What are you talking about?
6: Somebody hung a goofy-looking picture of the principal from the flagpole this morning.
5: And it wasn't us.
6: They're on our territory. We're the Bones of Wrath. We pull the pranks. We cause the trouble.
3: So what are we gonna do about it?
6: I'll tell you what we're gonna do. We're gonna do something even better.
3: Like what?
6: Something that'll get everybody talking about the Bones of Wrath again.
5: What?
6: You know that awards banquet next week?
3: Yeah.
6: Wouldn't it be hilarious if suddenly, in the middle of the program, the sprinkler system went off?
3: Cool.
5: I love it.
6: All those people in their monkey suits and Cinderella dresses soaked from head to toe.
3: That's great. This is the best idea ever.
5: We can get all the teachers and all the smart kids. It's a nail one, get one free prank.
6: You got it.
5: So, what's the plan?
6: All right. We get inside, we get into the bathroom, and climb up into the ceiling.
3: The ceiling?
6: Yeah, I've been up there a couple of times. We used to open up ceiling tiles and pour stuff on people walking by. Anyway, when we get up there, we flick our lighters a couple of times near the sprinkler sensor above the lunchroom.
3: That's it? That's all it takes?
6: That's it. We've got some of those sensors in stock at the Electric Palace. They're easy to set off.
5: How are we going to get inside?
6: Inside where?
5: The school. You have to have a ticket to get in the banquet.
6: I didn't think of that.
5: I could pound somebody and just take them.
6: Nah, if the kid squeals, it could blow the whole thing.
3: I know somebody with tickets.
6: Who?
3: Sam Johnson.
6: Well, can you get him?
3: Sure. He's an easy target.
6: Now, you can't just take him.
5: Yeah, you have to be sneaky.
3: I can be, sneaky.
1: I got it!
3: Hi, Sam.
1: Brian! I mean, Butch. What are you doing here?
3: I was a real jerk the other day, Sam. I was wondering if we could be friends again.

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0: lot of new stuff in here since you saw it last.
1: Can't wait to see it.
0: I got a new bike. It's a 10-speed.
1: Oh boy, I bet it goes fast.
0: It does. I even got a speedometer for my birthday. Got it up to almost 45 miles an hour once going downhill.
1: Really? Can a person breathe going that fast?
0: What?
1: Never mind. Anything else you want me to see?
0: Come over here. Can you reach that box?
1: Sure.
0: Thanks. You should recognize this stuff. Remember this?
1: Wow. My Cedric Wilson baseball card. I can't believe you kept this.
0: Remember when my dad took us to see him play against the Cubs?
1: Sure. That was a great day. Cedric hit one out, right? A 500-foot shot. That was incredible. He hit 336 that year. 42 home runs, 127 RBIs.
0: How do you remember all that?
1: He was my favorite player. I don't even know if he's still playing ball. Is he?
0: No. He retired 2 years ago.
1: Huh. I probably couldn't even name 5 players in the majors now. You think I could keep this card?
0: Sure. It's yours.
1: Thanks. What else you got in here?
0: Well... here.
1: Oh, no way! My skateboard, how did you get this?
0: You left it over here one day. It just got lost underneath some stuff, and you forgot all about it.
1: Do you still have yours?
0: I think it's here somewhere.
1: I bet you I can still outrace you.
0: No chance.
1: Uh-huh.
2: Hey, Sam.
0: Hi, Lucy.
2: Can I ask you something?
0: Sure.
2: The other day I saw you at Finneman's with Brian Evans.
0: Butch.
2: Whatever. What's going on? I mean, what were you doing with him?
0: Playing video games.
2: I know, but with Brian?
0: So?
2: Well, he's, you know.
0: What?
2: He's with the Bones of Wrath.
0: I know that.
2: He's always getting into trouble, and he gets other people into trouble, too.
0: I'm not causing any trouble, if that's what you mean.
2: That's not what I mean. It's just that we can't figure out why you're hanging around with him.
0: We?
2: Us, the kids from church.
0: It's okay. Tell everyone there's nothing to worry about.
2: All right. But he's tricky. Don't let him talk you into anything.
0: I won't.
3: Okay, so Wednesday we're beating up Todd, right?
4: I thought we said Thursday.
1: No, Thursday we're egging the nursing home.
4: I put Todd down for Thursday. I can't make it on Wednesday.
3: Why not?
4: I gotta go to the dentist.
1: What time?
4: 5:30. So if we beat up Todd Wednesday, we have to make it a half an hour later.
3: Nah, Todd's dad gets home early on Wednesday.
4: So how about Friday?
1: The night of the banquet?
4: Hey, we could do it before. Banquet doesn't start till 7.
3: Nah, if we get caught, it'd spoil the whole thing. Speaking of the banquet, Butch, where are the tickets? What'd you lose them?
1: No.
3: Then where are they?
1: I didn't get them yet.
3: Why not?
1: I haven't had a chance.
3: You've been with Sam every day this week. What do you mean you haven't had a chance?
1: Actually, I was thinking maybe we should get the tickets from someone else. I don't want to take them from Sam.
3: Why not?
1: He's not fun to pick on. He's not a geek like we thought he was. I'd just rather pick on someone else.
3: Are you becoming friends with him?
1: No.
3: You are!
1: Get out of here, Rodney.
3: Little Butchie has a new playmate.
1: Cut it out.
4: Wait a minute. I have a test to see whether Sam's rubbing off on you. Answer this question. How much time have you spent in this treehouse doing any of the following? Finger painting? Making baby snow cones? Or pretending to be any type of crime-fighting team?
1: Hey, look, you don't know what you're talking about, okay? Sam's okay.
3: Oh, yeah. Well, if he's such a cool guy, why don't you bring him here? Maybe he'd be a good bone.
1: He doesn't want to be a bone.
3: Why wouldn't he? I mean, if he's such an interesting, fun-loving kid, why wouldn't he want to expand his horizons and join us? At least for a meeting.
1: I'm not gonna do that.
3: Why not? Because you're going soft. Are you a bone or not?
1: Yeah.
3: Okay, if you're a true bone, you'll bring him here for the next meeting.
0: Could you hand me that paddle, please? We're drifting too much.
1: Here you go.
0: Thanks.
1: So your dad just let you borrow this raft?
0: Yeah.
1: Wow.
0: He trusts me. I've been out here a lot before.
1: I've never been on this side of the...
5: Uh-oh.
0: What?
1: Look over there. There's a policeman on the bank. Looks like he's waiting for us.
0: Butch.
1: Give me the paddle. We'll go over to the cove where he can't get to us. If he sees us, we'll have to outrun him. You got your tennis shoes on?
0: Butch.
1: Come on. Paddle, paddle.
0: Butch.
1: What?
0: We didn't do anything wrong.
1: No, I guess we didn't. He's probably just patrolling the area or something, huh?
0: Probably. I think he's a park ranger.
1: Oh.
0: Butch.
1: Yeah?
0: I wanted to ask you something. Remember when we used to go to church together?
1: Yeah.
0: I thought maybe you'd like to come with me.
1: I'd love to see the people's faces if I walked into church. No way, Sam.
0: How come?
1: I'm not into that stuff anymore.
0: You used to like it.
1: I'm older now. Church is a little kid thing.
0: It is not. There's lots of older kids there.
1: But the guys at school that go to church, well, most of them are wimps.
0: Church people are not wimps.
1: Oh, yeah?
0: Yeah. Do you think I'm a wimp?
1: You think you're not?
0: No.
1: Prove it to me.
0: How?
1: Come to a bones meeting with me.
0: A bones meeting?
1: Tomorrow, after school, we meet in that empty house next to the cemetery.
0: I don't think so.
1: What did I tell you?
0: I am not a wimp.
1: Okay, I'll make you a deal. You come with me to the bones meeting tomorrow, and I'll go to church with you.
0: Really?
1: Really. Is it a deal?
4: And the traveling salesman says, but I wanted all three. I really cracked myself up.
1: Hey, guys.
3: Hey, Butch, Sam, what a pleasant surprise.
0: Hi, Rodney, Rusty.
4: How's it going?
3: You got here just in time. We were telling jokes. You got any?
0: Jokes?
3: Sure. Tell a joke, just one.
0: Well, I only know one.
4: Is it funny?
0: Yeah.
3: Well, go ahead.
0: All right. What did the mother bullet say to the daddy bullet?
3: What?
0: We're gonna have a BB.
4: Are you done?
0: Well, yeah.
3: That's it? That's your joke?
0: Uh-huh.
3: No, I don't think you get the idea. When we're talking about jokes, we don't mean little kid cutesy jokes. We're talking about something that'll make Rusty here blush.
0: You want me to tell a dirty joke?
3: Yes!
0: But I don't know any.
3: Come on, everybody knows some dirty jokes.
0: No, really, I don't. Besides, it's wrong to tell dirty jokes.
3: Oh, come on.
1: Rodney, could I talk to you over here for a minute?
3: Sure. I'll let you think about it, Sam. I'm sure you won't disappoint us.
4: You really don't know any?
0: No.
4: Well, maybe you can make...
3: What do you want?
4: Let me
1: help.
4: What
1: are you doing? We never start our meetings with dirty jokes.
3: I thought we'd start today.
0: What?
3: New tradition. Okay, why? Is it too much for you?
0: No.
3: Would you like to leave the room, too? You know, you're starting to get on my nerves.
1: Why?
3: Because you don't have the ticket yet, do you?
1: No. I'm still, you know, trying to get him to trust me.
3: I don't care what you have to do, but the banquet's tomorrow night, and if you don't get the ticket, you can't let us in. And if we don't get in, we can't pull this prank. And if we don't pull this prank, you can find yourself another gang to join. Maybe Sam's class. You got it?
1: Yeah. I'll get the ticket tomorrow.
3: Good. Okay, I've got a good joke. Listen up.
0: Lucy, how's it going?
2: All right. I was surprised you missed the skating party last night. I thought you were coming.
0: Oh, yeah. I had to go somewhere else.
2: Oh. Well, where'd you go?
0: I was with Butch.
2: You missed the skating party to do something with Butch? What'd you do?
0: We just got together. Us and some other guys.
2: Other guys? You mean the Bones of Wrath?
0: Yes, it was just a meeting.
2: You went to one of their meetings?
0: Yes, Lucy, and it's not what you think.
2: But why are you going anywhere near those guys in the first place?
0: They're not as bad as everyone thinks. Butch is a pretty nice guy once you get to know him.
2: That's not the point. They're probably trying to recruit you. You're not thinking about joining them, are you?
0: What? Do you think I'm crazy?
2: They did get you to go to one of their meetings.
0: Don't worry. That was my last one. I'm not going back.
2: Good. But are you still going to be friends with Brian?
0: Yes. As a matter of fact, he's coming to church with me.
2: Really? Are you sure they're not up to something?
0: No. Butch is my friend again, that's all. Why is this such a big deal to you anyways?
2: I don't trust them, and you shouldn't either.
0: check.
1: Where?
0: My bishop.
1: Oh. You know, there was something I wanted to tell you. Something funny. I can't remember what it was.
0: If it's a dirty joke, I don't want to hear it.
1: Look, I'm sorry. We usually don't do that at our meetings.
0: Can I ask you a question?
1: Sure.
0: Why are you in the Bones of Wrath?
1: What do you mean?
0: Whenever you're with them, you just get into trouble. Why do you want to do that?
1: I don't know.
0: How can you even stand being with them? I couldn't wait to get out of that meeting the other day. With you guys telling those jokes...
1: I quit.
0: What?
1: I quit the Bones.
0: Really?
1: Yeah, yesterday, after the meeting, I quit.
0: Butch, that's great.
1: Yeah, I don't need those guys.
0: I didn't even know you were thinking about quitting.
1: Oh, sure. For a while now. A couple of weeks or months. Months.
0: Wow. This really changes things. Hey, listen. I found something I wanted you to see.
1: Look, I gotta go, but I need to ask you about the banquet. Do you have any extra
0: tickets? Here. Look at this.
1: It's a Bible.
0: You remember it? It's mine, but I let you borrow it for a while because you lost yours. Look in the front. Remember the Bible school when you had to write down a prayer in the front? Read it.
1: Dear Jesus, thank you for the trees and the sun and the water and dogs, and for my best friend Sam. Thank you for moving him next door to me. Amen.
0: After I found it in there, I read it over and over, memorized it. You were the best friend I ever had. Anyway, I thought you might like to see that. Now, what did you say about the banquet? What's the matter?
1: Nothing. I just...
0: You look like you're gonna be sick.
1: I'm okay. Sam?
0: Yeah?
1: I was wondering...
0: Wondering what?
1: Could I go with you to the banquet tonight? And you still got an extra ticket, right?
0: Sure. But why?
1: I want to go. I've never been to one.
0: It's not really that exciting.
1: That's okay.
0: It's 2 hours long.
1: That's fine. I want to go, okay?
0: Okay. You can come.
1: Fine. I'll see you tonight. I'll meet you here. I gotta get out of here.
0: Okay. Well, Butch? What in the world?
5: And the awards for excellence in social studies go to the following people. If you would come up and get your award after I call your name. Angela Barrett.
6: Where did Brian go?
0: He went to the bathroom.
5: Rebecca.
6: He's been gone an awfully long time.
0: I know.
6: I noticed he looked kind of nervous and pale. Maybe he's sick.
0: Yeah. Maybe I better go look for him.
7: What in the world? Sprinklers!
5: Come, everybody.
0: Hey, Butch.
1: Hi, Sam.
0: I didn't see you after the banquet the other night.
1: I got a ride home.
0: Uh-huh. Didn't see you in church either.
1: Oh, yeah, that. You know, I overslept. I
0: figured out what happened.
1: What are you talking about?
0: You know what I'm talking about. You guys set off the sprinkler system, didn't you? You set me up. You pretended you were my friend. You tricked me. I hope you enjoyed your prank. See ya.
1: You know, it's so easy for you. You've got your Peter Pan parents and your wonderful report cards and your cheerleader friends. Well, some of us don't have it that easy, okay?
0: Yeah, I know. But why do you have to make things so hard? Being in the Bones of Wrath doesn't help anything.
1: You don't understand. Those guys are my friends. And I don't have many of those.
0: How about me? I wanted to be your friend.
1: But not anymore.
0: All I know is that I'd still be your friend if you'd quit being Butch and start being Brian again.
1: Brian's gone.
0: That's too bad. Let me know if he comes back. I miss him.
1: Yeah.
0: Goodbye, Butch.

Psalm 1:1 says, "Blessed are those who do not walk in the counsel of the wicked or stand in the way of sinners." Life often presents us with a lot of different choices about the things we do, things we don't do, and the people we call our friends. Though he didn't want to lose Butch as a friend, in the end, Sam decided that doing what was right was more important. You know, I hope that in whatever choices you have to make or in the temptations you have to face, you'll remember that the Lord honors those who honor him. Well, that's all for now. If you ever want to write to us, just send

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And don't forget to ask how you can get a copy of today's episode. It's called The Good, the Bad, and Butch. That address once again is Adventures in Odyssey, Colorado Springs, Colorado, 80995. 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Our production engineer was Bob Luttrell. And our executive producer was Chuck Bolte. And I'm Chris, hoping you'll join us again next

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8: With SRN News, I'm Keith Peters in Washington. An aftershock in Venezuela 5 days after twin powerful earthquakes rocked the north of the country.
9: A strong aftershock has jolted Venezuela following last week's devastating earthquakes. The new tremor measured 4.6 on the Richter scale near Caraballeda on the Caribbean coast. Authorities said there were no immediate reports of damage. However, the aftershock sent residents in Caracas into the streets. So far, at least 1,450 people have died from the twin quakes, according to the government, which is facing criticism for its response. Rescuers are continuing to search for survivors, with over 2,600 rescue workers from around the world assisting in the effort. I'm Karen Shemeth.
8: 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The Supreme Court ruled that Mississippi may count mail-in ballots received up to 5 days after Election Day, provided they're postmarked by Election Day. President Trump says he did not expect the Supreme Court to let states count late-arriving ballots.
10: A little bit surprising. Gives people more time to vote illegally, let's say. But the SAVE Act is even more important, and that's the right. You have to be a citizen of our country. Okay, you have to show you're a citizen of our country, called citizenship. Voter ID by photo. Photo voter ID. And no mail-in ballots unless you're in the military, disabled, you're ill, or you're away, or even on a vacation. We're being very open about it.
8: On Wall Street, the Dow by 306 points. This is as
11: I don't know about you, but do you ever do this during your work day? You throw out phrases like, oh, I've got this. Handled, not a problem. All set. Then sometimes you sit back and think, oh, wow, do I really have this? Was it handled?